stirs up the people teaching throughout all Judea, from Galilee even to this place. So our text begins with the words, then the whole company. Other translations simply say, then the whole assembly. Now, technically, I would argue that company is the best translation because the word refers to as many as were there. It's the same word that gets used in James 5 verse 20, which says that love covers a multitude of sins. Multitude, that's the same word. That word might not refer to every sin, but it does refer to the vast majority of them. Now, that doesn't mean that everyone agreed. We know in Luke 23:50-51, Joseph of Arimathea had not consented to this. But going back to Luke 23, verse 1, after the mock trials of Jesus, the Sanhedrin had concluded that Jesus should be put to death. Approval was called for, and we have to imagine that whatever objections there might have been, they were very quickly silenced, and no record of any objection was given. We know that when the powerful do it, they can push their agenda through and thoroughly intimidate any opposition. But I need to add, those being intimidated are also accountable for their intimidation. To fail to speak when it is required that you do speak, and not to do so, consent themselves, privately at least, and they are accountable. Some of you know the very famous quote from Pastor Martin Niemöller, pastor of the most prominent church in Berlin during the Nazi era. He said famously, "First they came for the socialists, and I didn't speak, for I was not a socialist. Then they came for the unionists, and I did not speak, for I was not a unionist. Then they came for the Jews, and I did not speak out, for I was not a Jew. And then they came for me, and there was no one left to speak for me." Well, yeah. Even though that's a very famous quote, I would argue that Niemöller really was a coward who was more interested in staying safe when he should have spoken up for the Jews. But no one is ultimately safe when powerful men threaten all resistance. Now, I only make that point here because of the way Luke phrases it. No doubt the vast majority agreed with the chief priests and the Sadducees, but those who might have had qualms, either they stayed silent or they chimed in quietly to protect themselves. Evil was reigning in the Sanhedrin, and as they carried out these sham proceedings, even while they slapped Jesus during them, that's illegal, even while it was done at night, also illegal, and even while they entertained and did so knowingly liars who would gladly perjure themselves, giving lying and false testimonies of Jesus. Everything was illegal. Everything was immoral. Everything was done with intimidation, and everything was profoundly evil. But everything was done to give the impression to the gullible that the Jewish ruling council had followed the law and were not bloodthirsty murderers that they actually were. And one of those things that would give the appearance of justice is that the council did not kill Jesus on the spot. They could later say, "We acted within the law. We were not permitted to carry out the death sentence. The Roman government had to try this case, and they found Jesus guilty." Evil men know how to arrange things so that they will appear to have crossed every T and dotted every I. "We followed procedure," they would say. "This is not a lynching and a murder. This was justice." And so the next stage of the trial of Jesus now occurs. They bring Jesus to Pilate. So who's he? He's the Roman procurator of Syria and Judea, the Roman governor, if you will, who oversees the Jewish people on behalf of Rome. And what kind of a man is this? Fair-minded? Concerned with justice? Hardly. The Sanhedrin knows who this man is. There is, in the writings of Philo, where he quotes from a letter from Herod Agrippa to the Roman Emperor Caligula, and he calls Pilate inflexible, merciless, and obstinate, overwhelmingly stubborn. He was known to at times inflict cruel punishments of people without any trial at all. But there was more. At this time, he was mistrusted in Rome, and Pilate knew that he was facing harsh questioning from his overlords. And so Pilate was under pressure to show Rome that he could handle potential problems among the Jews. And the last thing Pilate wanted to deal with were complaints from Jewish leadership that might leave the Jews on the brink of massive social upheaval. And the chief priests knew all about that. They would have thought, "Wow, it doesn't get any better than this. We want Jesus murdered, and we're going to make it look legal, and Pilate is just our man." And by the way, there's every reason for believing that Pilate actually hated the Jews, but that didn't matter here. Pilate needed the Jews to look like he was controlling the situation
back in Rome, and the high priest saw this was their opportunity. And so Jesus is brought before Pilate, and they are, and here I take the word they, as we find it in verse 2, it refers to the chief priests who appear before

0: for Pilate, with key members of the Sanhedrin also in attendance, making this seem like a very official crowd. And they come accusing Jesus. Now, they wouldn't say this man claims to be the Messiah, or he claims to be the Son of God, or this man is gaining such a following that people love him more than us. You know, and furthermore, this man has pointed out our hypocrisy, and we hate him for that, and we're jealous about his success, and if he is the Messiah, we actually don't want a Messiah to disrupt our leadership. Now, those would have been true reasons why they wanted to murder Jesus, but instead they now shape the charges against Jesus in such a way that would make Pilate nervous. Notice they have three charges against Jesus. Let's look at each one in turn. The first one is that Jesus is misleading the nation. That would imply social chaos. Now, what they meant to say, we find him guilty of blasphemy, and that is misleading the nation, but of course, that would be a false charge, for if Pilate would have bothered to question Jesus on blasphemy, he would have soon discovered there was no basis for that charge at all. But there was also something else. Pilate wasn't interested at all in whether Jesus was blaspheming. He couldn't have cared less about that. But the charge of creating social chaos, which from his vantage point would have meant that he would have had to mobilize the army stationed at Caesarea, and that he would have had sparked all manner of questions in Rome about the kind of leadership that led to this kind of social upheaval, Pilate's interested in this. And the Jewish leaders weren't stupid. They were playing to Pilate's great concerns. And now comes the second charge. We find this man forbidding the people of Israel to pay taxes to Caesar. Oh yeah, right there. That would have raised Pilate's eyebrows. If Rome saw that the tax collectors that they had employed to bring in the needed Roman revenue and to keep Rome rich, if that supply was interrupted, Pilate would have had to answer for that. And of course, while the first charge was shading the truth in order to make it fit, the second charge, that's an outright lie. Indeed, Jesus had said and taught the very opposite. I mean, just shortly before, Luke records this incident in Luke 20, verses 21 to 26, that the religious leaders were trying to trap Jesus. Is it lawful, they asked, to pay taxes to Caesar? And if Jesus had said, sure, it's lawful, then at least, so they thought, they had him right there. The Messiah would overthrow the Romans, but here he is. He's in league with the Romans, just like the tax collectors. But if he said, no, it's not right to pay taxes, well, they had him there as well. For that would have immediately been reported to the Romans that someone among them, that is Jesus, is fomenting rebellion against Rome. And Jesus had answered, you should pay taxes to Rome. That's what he said. But he said it in such a way that undercut the charges the religious leaders thought they could bring against Jesus. Remember, Jesus had said, render to Caesar the things that belong to Caesar, and render to God the things that belong to God. Well, here they were, now just a short time later. They had heard what Jesus had said, and they decided, when we take Jesus to Pilate, we'll just lie about what he actually said. And when he denies it, we'll all stand up there in unison and we'll say, he's lying right now. And after all, they would say, Jesus is now just lying to save his own skin. But we're witnesses. And yes, they were witnesses. Witnesses not of the truth. They were witnesses of the lie, inspired by none other than the Prince of Darkness.
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0: There is something about lying that if you do it well, it's amazingly effective. Studies have been done on this matter. If a person in lying looks somewhat uncertain or appears nervous or changes their story or has darting eyes, all of these are signs they shouldn't be believed. But, and this is true of people who lie, and you can prove they are lying, yet they look confident and they never yield for a moment. They look upset that anyone would call their lie into question. I mean, that kind of stuff. Even though what they have to say is outrageous, people tend to believe them. And I hasten to add here, I'm not encouraging effective and persuasive lying, and nor am I saying that if you're going to lie, you might as well do it right. You know, if you're given to that way of thinking, know that you won't get away with it. For there is a God of truth who will hold you to account on the day of judgment, and I am of no doubt whatsoever. And I'm correct in assuming that the liars who stood before Pilate are right now being held in gloomy dungeons in the next life, where they will remain until the day that they stand before the last judgment of God. And from there they will be thrown bodily into the lake of eternal fire. And so, no. It's a very bad idea to be a persuasive liar. It will provide some short-term gains, but since Jesus called the devil the father of lies, that he was a liar from the beginning, it becomes clear that all who live the lie and live the life of evil, that they are in league with the one who is ultimately evil, and they will share his fate. Telling the truth, even though it hurts in the present moment, is the way of blessing, of eternal blessing. Now, two things have been brought as charges against Jesus. First, that he's misleading the nation, and as I've said, behind that is the idea that he's creating social chaos. The second is that he's preaching rebellion against Roman taxation, and the third charge is the most serious one. This man says he is the Messiah, or as is translated by Luke, that he claims to be the Christ, which means, and here I can almost hear the chief priest lowering his voice now to make sure Pilate hears the seriousness of this last word. He claims to be the king of the Jews, and the implication is very clear. He's gathering a large group of followers right now who will eventually lead an armed revolt against Rome. It's worth our while to stop at this point and ask a very practical question of those, all those who claim to be followers of Jesus. What is the relationship of the Christian to the state or the nation in which we live? Now, look, I am aware, you know, as I'm about to give a number of answers that Christians give, that I'm oversimplifying this matter. But there are times when oversimplification, as long as we understand it as that, can be helpful in clarifying the categories of responses that are out there. See, option one is the Christian patriot. This is the person who sees that his or her nation and his or her Savior are definitely all on the same side. See, a number of years ago, my wife and I were attending friends in the U.S., and it was Sunday, and we were attending one of the churches there. A lot of pickup trucks in the parking lot. And on the tailgate of one truck was very large, I call it a bumper sticker. It said, "Two men died for you." I thought it was one. Two. "The American soldier died for your freedom, and Jesus died for your soul." You know, in my world, there's a wide difference between being committed to the welfare of one's nation, to being completely sold out to the idea of the ultimate loyalty to one's nation. The only Christian nation that I understand from Scripture is the Church of Jesus Christ, who is, as Peter calls us in 1 Peter 2, verse 9, the Church of Jesus is the holy nation. This is God's holy nation, and it lives among all the nations of this world, nations that are not holy. Now, what we have here in Luke, when Pilate is questioning Jesus as a result of the charge that he's a king, Luke gives us the abbreviated account of this conversation. The longer conversation is found in John 18, 33 to 38. Luke only records what Jesus is saying, "You have said so." But John tells us that they actually said more. Jesus told Pilate that he was indeed a king. But here's a large but here. "And his kingdom, however," he says, "is not of this world." Under no circumstances was Jesus looking to raise up an army to overthrow Rome. But it is those words that his kingdom is not of this world that should disabuse Christians of the notion that we can set up an earthly kingdom, the kingdom of God on earth, and that this kingdom can and does exist before Jesus returns. And don't think in this that I'm singling out those who are, you know, in America as Christian nationalists. This idea has been tried out quite often in the world and in history. What, after all, was this thing called the Holy Roman Empire? And then the idea of Christendom, the idea that Europe was favored by God and was called upon to fight other nations on behalf of God. And it's not just there. Those of you who know something of this subject matter might know that apartheid South Africa, that they had a theology among them that the white settlers were like Joshua taking over the promised land for God, and the blacks were like the Canaanites who had to be subjugated. What I'm saying is that this matter has been tried not once, multiple times, and everywhere it has been tried, it has resulted in catastrophe. Wherever it has been tried, there has resulted a collapse of evangelism and reaching out to all nations. Now, on the other side is an equally seditious extreme. It's the idea that all the nations of the world are equally evil. And all a Christian can do is distance himself or herself as far as possible from the world of nations. And so we become suspicious of everything our nation does. Oh, it's just a bad, you know, godless nation anyway. We don't seek, you know, anything to do with this nation, and we're being disloyal to it. You know, some people think it's their, you know, godly duty to oppose their nation at every turn. See, I think if I might, there is a proper stance that is to adopt Jesus' attitude as he gives it in Matthew 5:13. He said of his followers, "You are the salt of the earth." You know, in the ancient world, where there was no refrigeration, salt was a preservative. It staved off decay. And that is the rightful role of the Christian in whatever country we happen to live. We are to be so involved in our nation that our presence serves both as a safeguard against greater evil and also as an inspiration to the good. Several passages of Scripture come to mind, and the first is from Jeremiah 29. During this time, a number of the Jews had already been taken to the exile in Babylon, and they were wondering what to do. I mean, now that they had been taken from the Holy Land to live in an idolatrous pagan land, how do they live now? And Jeremiah tells them, listen to Jeremiah 29, 5 to 7. He says, "Build houses and live in them. Plant gardens and eat their produce. Take wives and have sons and daughters. Take wives for your sons and give your daughters in marriage that they may bear sons and daughters. Multiply there and do not decrease, but seek the welfare of the city where I have sent you into exile and pray to the Lord on its behalf. For in its welfare, you will find your welfare." And from this very example, you might think of how Daniel reacted. He served first Babylon as one of the trusted advisors of King Nebuchadnezzar and then later as a key politician in the Persian Empire. But notice every day he opened his window toward the direction of Jerusalem so that he would never forget where his true loyalty lay. Yes, he sought the welfare of the nation in which he lived, but he was ultimately a servant of another kingdom, the kingdom of God. So that same model is also true of Nehemiah, who was a cupbearer to the king and as such was a key advisor to the king, even while in his heart he used his position to rebuild ruined Jerusalem. Or think of Esther, even married to the king, and yet she uses her position to save the people of God. See, I think wise Christians try to work this out. We may be called upon, as was true of Daniel, to warn Nebuchadnezzar of his pride and the judgment that he had before God. But even as a prophet issuing a warning, he was still of great benefit to his nation, this foreign nation where he was in exile. And Christians must see that whatever country we live in, this is not our home. Our true home is in heaven. It's in a kingdom that is made up of the followers of Jesus from every nation on this earth. We are the church of Jesus. We are the global church of Jesus. And that alone is our true loyalty. Anything short of that would be idolatry. But as faithful servants of the kingdom of heaven, we do seek the welfare of the nation in which we live. We give ourselves to bettering it. And that's Jesus. One day the kingdom of heaven is going to rule the kingdoms of men. But in this present dispensation, he would tell his followers, pay taxes to Rome. Jesus is the king, but he poses no threat to Caesar. And it would seem Pilate grasped that. Jesus was not advocating the destruction of Roman rule even while he claimed to be a king. And so Pilate comes to his conclusion. I find no guilt in this man, he says. And that should have been the end of the matter. But the wicked men who sought to legally murder Jesus were not satisfied. Even if Jesus is our Messiah and king, we don't want him. We want him murdered, but we want to look like righteous men. That's the difference between those who seek an earthly kingdom and those who seek a heavenly one.
1: Thanks, John. question. If Jesus is king, why doesn't he just fix things? Why do evil people seem to win, and why do I suffer while waiting for his kingdom?
0: It's so well stated. I mean, why doesn't he just fix things? I suppose that the answer is he is fixing things perfectly. Because when we think about fixing things, I mean, we think of temporary Band-Aid solutions. And unfortunately, we are short-sighted in what we think a fix involves. So we think about short-term fixes, and then things break again, and they have to be fixed again, and so forth. And Jesus is building an eternal kingdom, not a temporal one. He's not Band-Aiding over problems, treating a wound lightly, taking an aspirin when we actually have a tumor, you know, that kind of a thing. He is doing something that is eternal, and so we can say he is fixing things and doing so eternally.
1: Thanks so much, John. And remember to join us again tomorrow as we continue our series, The End of the Beginning, right here on Back to the Bible Canada, where we teach the Bible.

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2: My dad once told me he considered running away from home, but by the time he found his glasses, located his car keys, and got his teeth in, he forgot where he was going. Once when I was a kid, I thought of running away. My mom said, here, I'll help you pack. Oh man, nothing crushes rebellion quite like your mom folding your underwear into a suitcase. Here are a couple runaway notes from unhappy children. Dear Mom and Dad, your troubles are about to be gone soon. I will run away tomorrow so you can have a better life without me. That's Ariana. Here's another. Dear everyone, I am leaving home. Thanks for letting me use your house for these long 8 years. I gotta go now. I'll see you one day, so bye, Savannah. Well, nations can run away too, you know. The Soviet Union did exactly that in 1924, becoming the first country with an official goal of eliminating religion and replacing it with atheism. Churches were closed, believers mocked, and many Christians were imprisoned or killed in labor camps. Schools even tried to prove God didn't exist. Teachers told children, "Pray to God for candy and cookies." The children bowed their heads and prayed. Nothing happened. Then the teacher said, "Now, pray to Stalin for candy and cookies." While they bowed their heads, soldiers quietly placed treats on their desks. It was propaganda covered in sugary frosting. But history has a funny way of surprising us. By the 1980s, change was sweeping through Russia. The movie called The Jesus Film aired on Russian television, and millions heard the story of Jesus for the very first time. One story from that era still gives me goosebumps. When missionaries brought the Jesus film to the city of Stavropol, teachers wanted Bibles for their students. Someone remembered a warehouse outside town that had once stored Bibles confiscated from Christians back in the 1930s. Sure enough, the Bibles were still there. So a team went to load them onto trucks. A college student named Dmitry joined the crew. He wasn't religious at all. He only came for the paycheck. But halfway through the day, he disappeared. Someone finally found him, sitting in a corner of the warehouse, crying. He had picked up one of the old Bibles, intending to steal it. But when he opened the cover, he froze. "Here," he said, pointing to the first page, "that's my grandmother's signature." Decades earlier, authorities had confiscated his grandmother's Bible. Now, years later, her grandson held it in his hands. You can call that coincidence if you want. I call it the persistence of God. Though decades separated a grandmother and her grandson, God got Dmitri's attention with a signature, delivered in God's time and in God's way. I'm astounded at the lengths God will go to get our attention. Someone said that the story of the Bible in 5 words is, God gets his kids back. In Matthew 18:12, Jesus tells of a man who has 100 sheep and one goes astray, then asks, "Will he not leave the 99 on the hills and go out to search for the one that is lost?" The answer is yes. Maybe you've spent years running from faith, running from family, running from a past filled with mistakes. The good news is this: no matter how far you have run from him, there's a good shepherd whose arms are open wide. Once you get to know him, you'll have no desire to run away ever again. Unlike the little girl way back in the 90s who left a note for her mom. "Mom, I ran away not because you're mean or anything. I just wanted to meet the Spice Girls." Signed, Sarah.
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12: In a world that is shaking and looking for truth, Jesus is our rock. 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Jesus said, "Look at the fields, for they are already white for harvest." Learn more at whitefields.ca. We're continuing in Revelation chapter 19, and today we come to the marriage supper of the Lamb. John sees heaven rejoicing because the bride has made herself ready, and the invitation goes out to those who are called to this incredible celebration. It's a beautiful picture of Christ and his people, and a powerful reminder that history isn't heading towards chaos. It's heading towards a wedding. Here's Pastor Garrett, picking up where we left off last time.
13: God reigns over all. And you know, it's not just you that doesn't reign over all. The ruthless rulers and dictators of history did not reign over all as they thought they did. You know, you think of some of the well-known ones, Mao, and China, and Hitler, and Germany, and Stalin, and Russia, and Nero, and Caesar Augustus. Many of these men, gross murderers, mass murderers. And despite the fact that they were such wicked, murderous men, God took their evil, and he turned it, and he used it for good. And he brought judgment on them, and there is a final judgment coming on them. Many people think they can escape judgment just by saying, "Oh, I don't believe in God," or "I don't believe that any of us know really who God is." And they think they can escape the judgment of God or the accountability of God. Even as you read history a little bit, and I just dabble in it, but you read history a little bit, and what becomes very plain is even these ruthless men who had all power as far as the world was concerned, they could do anything they wanted and no one stopped them. Even these men that ruthlessly killed, and for many of them they persecuted true Christians and believers of Jesus, the more they killed and tried to stomp out, the more the gospel spread to millions. And I'm talking millions just in China. The church spread. I heard an analogy recently. It would be as if I had an empty glass up here, and I held it with a fierceness and an anger and a strain, and I threw it on the ground, and I started stomping out the glass, and as I stomp out the glass, it just shatters into more pieces and more pieces and more. And throughout history, the more that men have tried to stomp out Christianity, the more that it has spread to more and more. You think about how many people ISIS killed, and the church has spread in the Middle East in recent years. In fact, it's kind of a funny, I'm sorry to use the word, but it's kind of a funny irony, because the more that ISIS thought they were standing up for God and trying to kill out the church, the more Muslims were realizing as they read the Quran, I don't think this is talking about the one true God. And many of them have had dreams, visions, received Bibles, and they've turned to Jesus. It's a funny irony. Because the more that powerful men think that they're in charge and try to exert that power, the more God is able, God uses it more and more to bring about His purposes. The wind and the waves of our culture, listen, Christian living today, not in the Middle East, the wind and waves of our culture, kings and kingdoms, parliaments and prime ministers, it only ever plays right into God's plans, His sovereign plans for salvation and redemption. Think about the Christmas story. You remember Luke's account? It was in the days of Caesar that a census went out. And as the story unfolds, we find out that this census went out, and it was the expression of a powerful man trying to exert his power over an empire, and all it did was play into the hands of the coming Messiah in fulfilling prophecy. What man intends for evil, God turns for good. And these, they see it. We question it today. You may say amen to how God has used circumstances in Europe or Russia or in China, and you may say amen to those things, but we see it today and we say, God, why? How could this ever be? Why would you let this happen? And the martyrs are going to be there. Those that were killed by wicked men are going to be there in that time. And you know what they're going to be saying? No longer why, they're going to be saying, Alleluia, for the Lord God, all powerful and almighty, He reigns. And they see it, and our eyes will see it. Our eyes will be open. The third reason we find in verse 7, the third reason why they are singing and praising the way that they are, and the third reason is for the marriage supper of the Lamb has come. Look at verse 7. Let us be glad and rejoice and give Him glory, for the marriage of the Lamb has come, and His wife has made herself ready. Many people ask the question, what happens when I die? Well, that depends what you do with Jesus. In fact, it all depends on what you do with Jesus. But for a Christian, a believer in Jesus, the Bible tells us to be absent from the body is to be present with the Lord. It's an immediate thing, as described in Scripture. Luke chapter 23, verse 43 is where Jesus told the thief on the cross, "Today you will be with me in paradise." Today you will be with me in paradise. Ecclesiastes chapter 12, verse 7 confirms that we came from dust, and to dust our bodies are going to return. But to be absent from the body is to be present with the Lord. Turn with me, if you would, for another insight on what it looks like to be in heaven, this present heaven that we speak of. In Revelation chapter 6, verse 9 through 11, we read this description, a scene from heaven during the beginning of the 7 years of tribulation on earth. It says, "When he opened the fifth seal, I saw under the altar the souls of those who had been slain for the word of God and for the testimony which they held. And they cried with a loud voice, saying, 'How long, O Lord, holy and true, until you judge and avenge our blood on those who dwell on the earth?' Then a white robe was given to each of them, and it was said to them that they should rest a little while longer, until both the number of their fellow servants and their brethren who would be killed as they were was completed." Few observations just from this scene in heaven. That we will remember life on earth. We'll remember life on earth. We'll have some kind of a heavenly body. We're going to wear a white robe. This body may return to dust. We'll have some kind of heavenly body, a unique identity. We'll be fully aware. We won't be in soul sleep, as some have proposed. We'll be fully aware. We'll be fully aware of the situation on earth, and we'll even be concerned for loved ones on earth. We will still pray, and we'll still ask God certain questions when we're there. And we will long for the final judgment to come. We'll long for everything on earth to be made right. And so right after Babylon is brought down and all this judgment of these 7 years is brought down, the corruption, the greed, the false religion, we're brought to this moment of the marriage supper, and it's why they're praising as they are. Because they've seen the situation on earth. They've longed for things to be made right. They've been concerned over their brethren that are still on the earth. And they're waiting for it all to be made right on earth. And so they're excited about this marriage supper. For the marriage supper, the marriage of the Lamb has come, and his wife has made herself ready. The Bible speaks of marriage as being made up of three major events. And this is cultural to the Jews. Three major events to the Jewish wedding. The first one is that the legal part, and that's the dowry being paid. A dowry, one dad could pay another dad a dowry, and that would be an agreement that their children would be wed when they got older. That's the legal part. And then there's the espousal period, a little bit like our engagement period. And then during this time, the two are committed and they're faithful to one another, but they're not married yet. They're not living together yet. And then the groom and his friends go to the bride's house. And they go and they take her back to the groom's home for the best party any of them have ever seen. And this is the marriage supper. This is the marriage feast. And this is the picture of what a Jewish wedding would look like. And to see a parallel in Scripture, take a look with me in 1 Thessalonians, if you can find it quickly there. Or you can write down 1 Thessalonians chapter 4, verse 13 in your notes and listen in. But I do not want you to be ignorant, brethren, concerning those who have fallen asleep, lest you sorrow. He's talking about those that have died, lest you sorrow as others who have no hope. For if we believe that Jesus died and rose again, even so God will bring with him those who sleep in Jesus, those who have died. For this we say to you by the word of the Lord, that we who are alive and remain until the coming of the Lord will by no means precede those who are asleep. For the Lord himself will descend from heaven with a shout, with the voice of an archangel, and with the trumpet of God, and the dead in Christ will rise first. Their bodies will be raised up, and then we who are alive and remain shall be caught up together with them in the clouds to meet the Lord in the air, and thus we shall always be with the Lord. Because some of us, we won't be around when Jesus returns. We could be. He could come today. But we won't necessarily be. And what he's saying is there will be some who die to be absent from the bodies, to be present with the Lord, but still awaiting that day where Jesus descends and bodies are raised up and meet the Lord in the air, and we're reunited with our bodies. Now, one question I can't answer for you is what you'll look like on that day. God could have a lot of fun with that. You know, some of us could look exactly the same as like right before we died, you know, but full of strength and like exuberance, and you know, that would be funny. Or we could look like we did when we were babies, or, you know, like, I mean, my preference would be that about 20 years old, that would be the body that I would have, that's what I would look like. But I don't know what we'll look like in that day. But Scripture clearly shows that much like that wedding feast, the groom has come for his bride, bodies raised, reunited, we're up in heaven, and now we're waiting for this marriage supper to happen because the groom has come after the bride and taken her to his house that he's prepared for her. And there's that picture, but it also teaches us a little bit about the order and how this happens. Now when we're up there with him, it's when we will receive rewards. The Bible talks about a judgment seat, different from the judgment of non-believers. The judgment of believers is a place where you receive rewards for the works that Christ did through you. For the ones that were really of him. It wasn't your flesh just trying to show yourself how religious you could be, but it was him at work, and you worked and you went to another country and you've shared the gospel, you've been faithful with your kids, whatever it is. Faithfulness is what he's judging in that day and what he's rewarding in that day. And while we're up there, there will be that judgment, that reward judgment. And this is during those 7 years of tribulation down on earth that we'll be up there, we'll be receiving rewards, and we'll be waiting for that marriage supper to start. And once Babylon is judged, after these things it says, once Babylon is judged, now there's rejoicing in heaven because we say now it's time for the marriage supper. And so understand that to be absent from the body, to be present with the Lord, that heaven is, it's a present heaven, and it's joyful, it's full of joy, it's in His presence, but it's kind of a stopover. You know, it's like you know, it's like if you stop in Vernon on the way to Kelowna. It's not quite Kelowna yet, but it's a whole lot warmer than it is in Calgary. And it's a stopover. It's a layover on our way to what God is preparing. And He is preparing something amazing for us that we've been created for. And it brings us to the fourth reason. We've already read it. The fourth reason that they are worshiping the way they are. And it's because, praise God, His wife is ready. You know, some of you guys know what it's like to say that. Glory to God, she's ready. We can go have supper now. And that's exactly what it made me laugh when I read it, because I thought, that's incredible. He knows us. He knows us so well. I'm sorry if that offends you, but it's good. Glory to God, she's ready. We can have supper. And they go with Him and to have supper. And it describes, look at Revelation again with me if you're not there, but it describes the marriage of the Lamb has come. His wife is ready now. And to her it was granted to be arrayed in fine linen, clean and bright. By the way, we're very thankful sometimes for the time it takes to get ready. She's beautifully dressed. And He uses the same picture for the church. The church, His wife, His bride, is finally ready. She's arrayed in fine linen, clean and bright. For the fine linen is the righteous acts of the saints. And this is the power of the gospel coming home to us this morning and reminding us the biggest part of why we worship Him. It's because there's going to come a day where He says His wife has made herself ready. And we should say to ourselves right now, how could I ever be dressed like that? I mean, if these people knew what was really in my heart, they would know I'd be wearing a dirty wedding dress, not a clean and bright one. I mean, if they knew what I've done, if they've known the things that I've thought about, if they've known the things I've wanted to say to them when I had a smile on my face and said, "How you doing?" You know, if they knew, and God knows all of that, and yet He says, it's finally time, she's finally ready. Because Jesus went to the cross with my sin on Him so that He could put His righteousness on me. And that's why we look so brilliant in that day. That's why we will. You know, according to the Bible, you're a saint if you've believed in Jesus Christ for the forgiveness and cleansing of your sin. You're a saint. If it didn't make you so uncomfortable, I would say you could call me Saint Garrett. But you'd be uncomfortable with that. We won't do that. But it is true. Biblically, we are saints based on the blood of Jesus Christ, not based on the works of our religion. And in this moment, everybody's going to be there. Those who became believers during the tribulation that went through persecution and suffering, they'll be there. And we'll be there. And you just got to imagine, what is this wedding supper going to be like? The martyrs will be there. The heroes of the faith. Everyone's there. The heroes of the Bible. Imagine the reunion. You know, I wonder if David is going to be allowed to sit beside Bathsheba, you know, or if Jesus is going to be in between them. It just seems appropriate. But you just imagine, what's it going to be like then? Like, what's it going to be like to talk to some of these guys? What are you going to ask Noah and Moses and Eve? What are we going to ask Eve? You know, what are we going to ask these people? What are the stories that are going to be shared from those that have gone through persecution and suffering and executions and tortures and the testimonies that they'll say? And what's our testimony going to be? What are we going to share at the table about what God has done in us? You know, and in some ways it's kind of pitiful because you think, man, you think of all the martyrs, all the people in history that have died for their faith and gone through such torture. What am I going to say? Well, I kind of, there was one time where, like, for a month, I almost didn't have enough money. And then I got a credit card, but it was Jesus that got me that credit. You know, like, what are we going to say? It's kind of crazy to think of everything that they're going to say to us. What am I going to say? And you know, you're going to see maybe an old friend there, and you're going to lean over and whisper into his ear or her ear, and you're going to be like, dude, you shouldn't be here. And they're going to say, you shouldn't either. You know, and then people that only, you know, people that know exclusive things about you. Some are going to be saved at the 11th hour. Some are going to be saved off of crosses. Some are going to be saved who were on death row or who were in a hospital bed. It was the last possible moment and they got saved, and they're going to be there and we're going to see them. And it's why we're all going to sing hallelujah. The Lord God Almighty reigns. The Lord God Almighty reigns. Listen to the words in Ephesians. Ephesians chapter 5, verse 25. He says, "Husbands, love your wives just as Christ also loved the church and gave himself for her." And this is primarily about Christ. He's just saying, husbands, you should look like this. But this is about Christ, how Christ loved the church and he gave himself for her, that he might sanctify and cleanse her with the washing of water by the word. He's preparing her for something. The idea is that, husbands, you should be preparing your wives for something. There's a love that you show that's like Christ, but this is all about Jesus. He's preparing you for something. He's setting you apart for his purposes, and he's cleansing you. He didn't just save you. The same power, the same grace that saved you is the grace of God and the power of God that sanctifies you. It's you, and he wants to wash you. He wants to cleanse you with the water by the word. And all of this is a picture of his love, that he might present her, that's you. Sorry, guys, you're a her in this verse. That he might present her, his bride, to himself, a glorious church, not having a spot or a wrinkle or any such thing, but that he should be holy, that she should be holy and without blemish. He's preparing you for something. And this is a picture of his love. If you're resisting his cleansing in your life, understand, you're resisting the work of the love of God in your life. And he is working his love into your life in a way. He doesn't just thump you with the Bible. Listen to what he does. He washes you. He washes you with the water of the word. He ministers to you that you would be a new creation, that you would be changed from the inside. His ongoing work in my life and our lives is to cleanse us, that he might present us glorious in that day. You know, I went to school with a famous musician's son. And I know that sounds kind of far removed. Actually, I was his roommate, right? No, I wasn't like best friends with this guy, but like we ended up sitting together in class together and we'd talk, and any class we had together, I'd usually connect with him. And for whatever reason, we connected well. But I tell you what, the stuff that he did in seventh grade, I mean, truly, like just knowing him, the kind of things that he did on the weekend in seventh grade prepared me for any of y'all. Because it was absolutely disgusting sometimes hearing the things that he would do on the weekend and the things he would mix together when he did it. It was absolutely crazy. And you know what God has done with him now? He's a worship leader in Tennessee. And I found that out a couple years ago, and I thought, you know what, maybe that's why we connected in our classes, because God already knew ahead of time what he was going to do with that guy. He wasn't just hoping or wishing something could change. He knew something was going to change. And that's what it's like to have eternal life as your hope. God already knows it's a certain thing. You're going to be changed. Let him work his love and his power into your life. Let him cleanse you as he wants to. Do you have new life? Do you have the Spirit of God? Don't get off course. Be careful not to get off course in that, but to let him do his work. And then he said to me in Revelation 19, "Write, blessed are those who are called to the marriage supper of the Lamb." And he said to me, and now when you see the whole world crumbling and judgment all around, yeah, that's pretty true. Blessed are those that get to come here. You know, blessed are those that get to be at the marriage supper. These things are true sayings of God. Just in case you had any doubts about these events in Revelation unfolding as he said they would, these are true sayings. "And I fell at his feet to worship him. But he said to me, 'See that you do not do that. I am your fellow servant.'" And we got to ask the question, this is the Apostle John, he's seen visions of heaven. And at the end of all of his visions in heaven, he still wants to worship a non-god. Maybe that speaks to our just innate sinfulness. Maybe it just speaks to his enthusiasm, and he's just so blown away by all of this. He wants to worship somebody, but God, he has to be corrected. This messenger corrects him. And by the way, that's the sign of a faithful messenger, is that he turns our attention to worship God, not him. And that's what he says to John. He says, "Don't do that. Don't worship me. I'm just of your brethren who have the testimony of Jesus. Worship God, for the testimony of Jesus is the spirit of prophecy." You know, people say, I don't understand the point of studying end times. We all argue about it. We don't disagree, or I mean, we don't agree on it anyways. Do you know that one of the Holy Spirit's job is to reveal the things to come to you? Jesus said that in John chapter 16, that he will lead you into all truth, and he will reveal things to come to you. That's the work of the Holy Spirit, to reveal these things to us, and it all ends up being a testimony to the glory of Jesus, that you would see how glorious Jesus is. That's his purpose, the testimony of Jesus. Prophecy reveals the glory of Jesus. He came once, as he said he would, and he's going to return as he says he's going to. And it's so important for us that we see this in Jesus, that we grow in our worship, and that we understand something about him, that he did something for us that nobody else could do. Nobody else could do. Acts 4:12 said, there is one name given among men by which we must be saved. What are you in today? There's one man that can heal you. He's a God-man, Jesus Christ. One man that can deliver you this morning. No one else can. The psalmist says he's cast our sin as far as the east is from the west. That's a great distance, isn't it? The east from the west. Is the east and the west a further distance than the north and the south? It is. If you go north far enough, eventually you're going to be like this. North, south, north, south. Eventually they connect. The north and the south, they come together. But the east and the west is a picture for us of something that never, ever connects. You can head east as long as you want to, and you'll never be heading west as long as you're heading east. And the psalmist says that that's what he's done with my sins. As far as possible, they could never meet. They'll never come back. They've been cast away. And you know, Titus says, in light of all of this, because all of us were once foolish and disobedient, but he regenerated us. He gave you a new birth. He poured out his Holy Spirit on you. He gave you new life. And in light of all of this, be careful to maintain good works. Not because they get you to heaven, but because he's put new life in you, and you're living that life by faith. And you're living the life that he's put inside of you, that he cleansed you for, that he created you for. I pray this morning, even as we close, that God would bring to us just kind of a dose of heavenly worship in our hearts, in how we live, and in how we sing here as we close.
12: What an incredible picture. The Lamb, Christ, and his bride, the people of God, together in celebration. And John is so overwhelmed by what he sees that he falls down to worship. But the angel reminds him that worship belongs to God alone. That's a great place for us to end today, with our eyes fixed not on the messenger, but on the one the message is about. We'll see you next time as we get into the 11th verse of Revelation 19 and see the amazing picture of a white horse ridden by one called Faithful and True. 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

0: you can't see. Maybe you've been there. Maybe you're there right now. Today on Insight for Living, Chuck Swindoll returns to the story of Job, a man who lost nearly everything, yet held fast to his faith through the darkness. Chuck shows us how Job could be brutally honest with God and still trust Him completely. It's a message about grace under pressure, and we begin with prayer.
1: We have sung of your great names and the names of your Son, our Father, and even some names of the Spirit who works within us and fills us with power and encouragement. And today we speak to you through Christ, not because of our deserving to do so, but because of Him who has opened the way to you through His blood. Thank you sincerely, our Father, for the cross, where we first saw the light and the burden of our hearts rolled away. And we still walk with you by faith. We still seek you by faith. We still long to please you and to honor your name and to represent you correctly and fairly and appealingly to those who have never known that you are approachable or forgiving or full of compassion and love. And now this morning, Father, I pray that you will speak to us from this ancient book in ways that will make sense to us in the 21st century. Thank you for preserving the Word of God. Thank you for giving us a book from which we can sing the songs of the faithful. Thank you now for the privilege of giving. We do so with gratitude for our occupation, for health in being able to work, and for the ability to serve you in places outside these walls. Be glorified in the gifts we give, in the sermon that is preached, and in our response to all of this. Through Christ, I pray. And everyone said, Amen.
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1: There is no finer example of grace under pressure than this man whose book bears his name. Job has been, well, he suffered the loss of bankruptcy, the death of his 10 children. That's grieved him. The attacks of his friends who were once close to him, and the disease that ravaged him on top of all that, with the fever and the swelling and the sleepless nights and the dreadful days. And you rarely see Job losing it. If anything, at his worst, he simply says to the Lord, I am at a loss to know what's happening or why. What is being said isn't true, and what you're doing I cannot explain, but all I can do is trust you. The first cycle is over. Eliphaz, Bildad, and Zophar swung at him and often hit him. The second cycle is over. Eliphaz, Bildad, Zophar once again took him on. He answered each one, usually with great wisdom. Now we're back to the third cycle. And we're not surprised to read that old name again, Eliphaz the Temanite, responded. He makes three accusations against Job in chapter 22. Verses 1 to 11, you're a sinner. Verses 12 to

0: 20, you have hidden your sin, so you're a hypocrite. Verse 21 to the end of the chapter, chapter 22, verse 30, you're in need of repentance. I mean, the gall it took for him to stand there and say that to a man who is literally fevered with these boils that are all over him and racked with grief over the loss of his family and his home and his business. But he says it straight, verse 5 of chapter 22, Eliphaz accuses, "Is not your wickedness great and your iniquities without end?" Why would he say that? Look at the condition you're in. Nobody loses everything, including family and business and home and health, without being guilty of sin. You must be a terrible sinner in light of all that you've lost. Correct observation, he's lost everything. Wrong conclusion, it wasn't because he was sinful. But Job doesn't answer. Remember, this is grace under pressure. Job's character was so pure before all of the trouble started that the devil picked him out as the one he wanted to pick on. And the Lord allowed it, knowing that Job's character would be able to withstand it. The antithesis is true, the opposite of what he's being accused of. The critic didn't know his facts. And by the way, how could he have known them? He hasn't even been on the scene. He only showed up after the sickness occurred. He invites Job to look back. Is not God in the height of heaven? Look also at the distant stars, how high they are. First he says, look up. Look up, Job. You say, what does God know? Can he judge through the thick darkness? Clouds are a hiding place for him so that he cannot see. He walks on the vault of heaven. Will you keep to the ancient path which wicked men have trod? Look back now, Job. Look back and see what other men have done. You're doing just what they have done. They were snatched away before their time, whose foundations were washed away by a river. They said to God, depart from us, and what can the Almighty do to them? That's what you're doing, Job. So Eliphaz is telling him off. Tough criticism. It's hard enough to be told you're a sinner, but to be told on top of that that you're a hypocrite, it's a low blow. It's hard to show grace under pressure at a time like that. Our God despises hypocrisy. But the fact is, Job is not guilty of it. Well, Eliphaz decides he needs to preach an evangelistic sermon to Job, and maybe he will get saved. And so in verses 21 to 30, he delivers an excellent evangelistic sermon. Only problem, Job's already saved. Look at verse 21. Yield now and be at peace with him. Thereby good will come to you. Please receive instruction from God's mouth and establish his words in your heart. He has done that. If you return to the Almighty, he doesn't need to. You will be restored if you remove unrighteousness far from your tent. He's already done that. And place your gold in the dust. Verse 25, then the Almighty will be your gold and choice silver to you. Then you will delight in the Almighty and lift up your face to God. He's going on and on and on with this message. And Job just patiently sits there. Let me ask you a hard question. Would you have sat there and let all that be said without interrupting? I mean, wouldn't you at least a time or two say, wait a minute, before you go any further, prove that. Where are my witnesses, or where are your witnesses that say I'm guilty of that? Prove it. And he doesn't do that. Grace under pressure. Job, by the way, in chapter 23 and 24, never once answers Eliphaz. He talks to and about the Lord, but he doesn't once address Eliphaz. I think that's pretty significant. After all, Eliphaz is not going to justify him. The Lord will. So after you take the blast, whether it's at work or in some other place, and you finally get home and you get a quiet place, go to the Lord and talk to him and say, Lord, you know the truth. If any part of that is true, reveal that to me, but I don't believe it is. And in light of that, these are the things I request. Now we get to chapter 23 and chapter 24, you get three very calm responses and very vulnerable responses from Job. Verses 1 to 12, Job answers, I am unable to locate the presence of God, but I trust him. I am unable to locate the presence of God, but I trust you, Lord. That's grace under pressure. Follow along with me. Then Job replied, verse 3, "Oh, that I knew where I might find him, that I might come to his seat." It's the courtroom he has in mind. "I wish I knew the bench that he sat on. I wish I knew where I could locate him somewhere on this earth that I could get to him. I would bring my case before him," verse 4 says. "And I would fill my mouth with arguments. I would learn the words which he would answer." I wouldn't argue with him. I would learn from him. "I would perceive what he would say to me. Would he contend with me by the greatness of his power?" No. Surely he would pay attention to me. You know, one of the great things about our God, when you come to him as you are, you never hear him say, "Shame on you." People say that. God hears your confession and he is quick to respond, "I forgive you. I love you. I understand you. I commend you for facing the truth." Would he contend with me by the greatness of his power? No, he would pay attention to me. In fact, there the upright would reason with him, and I would be delivered forever from my judge. One of the things we can learn from our God is that when people come with their confession, there is one appropriate response. Three words: "I forgive you." That's the response. They don't need reminders of other bad things that they have done. They don't need to be put on the spot or shamed because they failed. They need forgiveness. He says, "Would he contend with me?" He would not contend with me, even though he's much more powerful. He would pay attention to me. Oh, I could reason with him and I would be delivered forever from my judge. But I can't find him. I go forward, verse 8, he's not there. I turn around and I go back, and I cannot perceive him. When he acts on the left, I cannot behold him, and when he turns to the right, I cannot see him. You ever been there? Just keep it to yourself for a minute, okay? If we all answered, it would be one rousing yes. Sometime in vain you search for some visible evidence of the living God. Wouldn't it be great to wake up in the middle of the night and peek out the window and see a little skywriting? "Dear Chuck, I hear you. I'm in charge. Love, God." But that's not the way it works. I would love for that to happen. I'd love to get into my vehicle after a hard day at work and turn the radio on and have God say, "Before you listen to this station, I want to talk to you for a few minutes." What's that dial? Where is he on that dial? I would turn and... We'd love to have something tangible, something present. But we don't. It's a matter of faith. It's like the tragedy that struck this family of one child. The mother died early in the child's life, and the father and the daughter were left with the memory of this wonderful mother and the grief and the sorrow. And the night after the funeral of that day, he put his daughter to bed, and his heart just went out to her, and he decided that he would take a cot in there and put the cot by the daughter's bed. In the middle of the night, he heard her crying. And he called her name. And she said, "Daddy, it's so hard." She said, I just miss her so much." And he reached over and took her hand. She said, "Oh, that's so much better." And she put her hand over on his shoulder and on his chest. And he said, "You know, sweetheart, we have the Lord." She said, I know it, but I just need someone with skin on. I just need someone to touch. If you live alone, you sometimes feel that. If you have been left alone because of a broken relationship, and you now find yourself where you once had companionship, but now it's just you, you must awaken sometime in the night and think, I wish I could find him there. I wish I could just reach out and touch him or hear his words. How reassuring that would be. This is a great man. This isn't some immature, fly-by-night, brand new Christian. This is a mature saint of God. Oh, that I could know where he is. But I cannot see him, behold him, or perceive him. Some of the greatest verses in all the Bible are verses 10, 11, and 12 of Job 23. I committed them to memory back when I was in my young 20s, and I have called them to mind perhaps more than any other passage of Scripture. I commend to you the memorizing of Job 23, 10 through 12. I'm serious. I've got them marked out in my Bible. I got a ruler and I marked around 23, 10 through 12. He knows the way that I take. Look at the verse. When he, that's God, has tried me, I shall come forth as gold. My foot has held his steps. His way have I kept and not declined. Neither have I turned back from the command of his lips. I love this word. I have esteemed, I have treasured, I have prized the words of his mouth more than my necessary food. I'm unable to locate the presence of God, but I trust him. Eliphaz, Bildad, Zophar, and later Elihu, you can say whatever you wish against me. God knows the way that I take. He knows the truth. He, my justifier, he and I are on speaking terms. I trust him. I believe in him. He knows the way I take. After the trial is over, I will come forth as gold. You can count on that, saints. When the trial has passed, you will be deeper and richer for it. I want you to allow those words to burn their way into your brain so deeply that they become like a divine filter for everything that happens in your life from now on, everything. God knows the way that we take. One of the heretical ideas of these current days is the openness of God. Open theism is what it is called, as though God is still learning as he watches us respond to situations. In other words, omniscience is not really omniscience. It's kind of a learning knowledge. But the God of the Bible, I am convinced, and verses like this say that, the God of the Bible knows the way we take. Your need, verse 11, and mine, is to have our feet hold fast to his path, to keep his way and not turn aside, not depart from the command of his lips. You say, well, I thought we couldn't see him. What do you mean his lips? His word. It's as if God is speaking. When you open his book, his word teaches you, instructs you, counsels you, comforts you, reproves you, directs your steps. I have not departed from the command of his lips. And look at the last line, I have treasured, the word means to esteem, to value, the words of his mouth more than steak and potatoes, more than solid dessert, more than the most delicious and delectable meal the finest chef in the country can provide. I have treasured the words of his mouth more than what I have for lunch or what I'm served or what I serve myself for supper. I treasure his words more than anything that even keeps me alive. That's the value I place on what he has said. Grace under pressure. That's why he could keep from answering Eliphaz or slugging him. That's how Job could restrain himself when he's being falsely accused. He knows that God knows the way he takes. God knows his heart, and he trusts God. Now, the second statement Job makes, which is the balance of this chapter, 13 through 17, I'm unable to understand the plan of God. Now, get that along with the first one, and you'll have a nice balance. I'm unable to locate the presence of God, but I trust him. Now, the second is, I am unable to understand the plan of God, but I trust him. Same ending, but it's another subject. His plan is unfolding, and I'm not able to understand it. In fact, he says he's unique in verse 13. God is unique. Who can turn him? What his soul desires, that he does. That's a very important statement. What his soul desires, that he does. God does not say to you some night, hey, Frank, what do you say I try this on you? How would that be? Don't wait for that to happen. He doesn't give you a call and say, Shirley, hi, this is God. I'm thinking about trying such and such tomorrow. See if you'll step up. So what do you think about that? It ain't going to happen. If you get calls like that, contact one of our counselors. He is unique. Who can turn him? What his soul desires, that he does. He doesn't ask permission. He doesn't tell you ahead of time. He doesn't explain why it's so hard. He doesn't let you know how it's going to come out. He doesn't tell you why it goes on and on and on and on and on, and most of it is unfair. He doesn't tell you how long it's going to last. He doesn't tell you when it's going to end. You trust him. You trust him. You wait. You serve him. You keep your feet on his paths. You treasure his words. And whatever God desires, that is what he does. And you trust him. You can't understand it. And don't call me, because I can't explain it either. I got my own stuff. You call me, I'll probably say, while you're on the line, I've got several things I want to ask you. And to make matters even more complicated, verse 14, he performs what is appointed for me. There's a uniqueness there. Nobody else was Job, and Job had what was appointed for Job, and that became his life and lifestyle. Just as he is performing what is appointed for you, and don't get your hopes up, many such decrees are with him. You've got a whole bunch of them waiting to implement once you get through this one. Isn't that fun? Therefore, I would be dismayed at his presence when I consider I am terrified of him. That's great, great vulnerability. Just say it. It's okay. I think the Lord would love to hear us say that on occasion. You frighten me. I heard about one of the Puritans who was so exasperated, the Lord was taking so much time, he went into his study, closed the door, and he said, God, hurry up. You're so slow. You frighten, you terrify me. How long is this going to go on? You can do that. God will understand. He's not going to go zap and you're gone. It's not like that. And Job is just as honest with him as he can possibly be. It was dark inside there. And it wasn't getting any lighter, and every day that passed, it just hurt more.
1: Even in the darkness, even when God seems silent and slow, you can be honest with him. You can tell him you're frightened, that the waiting is almost more than you can bear, and still trust him. That's the faith Job discovered, and it's the faith that God wants to grow in you. 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I'm Bill Meyer. 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
9: 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That's what Dr. Michael Youssef is committed to doing across six continents through the expanding ministry arms of Leading the Way. In this episode, hear the final message that Dr. Youssef preached at the church that he founded in Atlanta. This is a cornerstone message. It drove his life and it drives everything he does as an individual, as a husband and father and grandfather, and now as he moves forward as a ministry leader. 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
10: Turn with me, please, to 2 Corinthians chapter 4, verses 4 and 5. The God of this age, talking about Satan, the God of this age has blinded the minds of the unbelievers so that they cannot see the light of the gospel of the glory of Christ, who is the image of God. Say that with me. Who is? For we do not preach ourselves, but Jesus Christ as Lord, and we ourselves as your servants for Jesus' sake. This cannot be just the foundation stone, cannot be just a doctrine that's stuck away in historical books. No, but it has to be preached and practiced day in and day out, again and again and again. Because if you study church history, you'll find that in every generation, our Lord has called upon some men and women, young and old, to stand up and affirm this truth for themselves, to stand up against the spirit of the age, to stand up against those who water down, modify, or otherwise compromise the gospel of Jesus Christ, to stand up against those who deny the power of the gospel of Jesus Christ, to stand up against those who seek to rewrite the gospel and make it palatable to non-believers, those who seek to modify the message of Christ to fit the cultural trends, to stand up against those who seek to repaint the portrait of Jesus in order to make him acceptable to rebellious sinners, those who seek to remove the offense of the cross, those who seek to shave the mane of the Lion of Judah, those who preach that if you believe somewhat and repent to a certain extent, you'll be saved to a certain degree. No in a million no to that. No in a million no to that. Now, I remember a number of years ago, a man who had risen into leadership here, including serving on the vestry, he was under pressure to doubt this message. And he began a chain of murmur against me and the preaching of the Word of God. And he kept saying, what we need to do is to affirm what we're for, not what we're against. I knew where that was coming from, and I immediately confronted him one-on-one, and I explained to him that for the pure gospel of Jesus Christ to be lifted high, we must preach what we're for, but we're also what we're against. For we are not like the Islamists who force their religion on people by jihad, by force, by terrorism. But we lift up Christ, our Christ, so that everyone can make an intelligent decision for or against, to receive Christ or reject him, declaring clearly and lovingly and thoughtfully that those who receive him as the only Savior and Lord will receive forgiveness of sins, peace and joy in this life, and be assured of eternity with him in heaven. Those who reject him as their only Savior and Lord, they will spend there forever in an eternity of horror and suffering. And that is why we see in history again and again and again that God calls faithful children for 2,000 years now to stand firm, to stand strong, to stand up, and to say with the Apostle Paul, for we preach Christ and not ourselves, but we, your servants, for Jesus' sake. We do not preach our ideas, we preach Christ. We do not preach what makes us popular, we preach Christ. We don't preach what makes us acceptable to this fallen world, we preach Christ. We do not preach the rebranding of Jesus as some people are asking for, nor do we preach surrender to the power of sin, nor do we preach capitulation to the enslavement of sin, nor do we preach surrender to the sexual revolution, nor do we preach pragmatism toward political correctness. No, no, no. We preach Christ, not ourselves. As Jude, the half-brother of Jesus, reminds us that we must always, always, always contend for the faith that once delivered. Not the faith that we want to make it to be, but the faith that once delivered. Even during the apostolic age, the Apostle Paul was confronted by many of his contemporaries who were preaching false gospels, modified gospels, edited gospels, add to gospel. And he exposed them when he said, no, we preach who? In the Galatian church, he confronted those who want to add to the gospel and make rituals to be necessary for salvation, plus Jesus. And he says, no, the gospel of Jesus Christ alone, Christ alone. And in Ephesus and in other places, he confronted the Gnostics who preached salvation through knowledge. But he said, no, we preach who?
6: Christ.
10: one of the early heretics of the church, in the church, named Marcion, from which we get the Marcion heresy. He taught that the God of the Old Testament is different from the God of the New Testament. Yes, it's not new. And therefore, he said that we need to be unhitched from the Old Testament. Old heresies are now being dressed up and look like new ideas, new fads, but there's nothing new under the sun. The faithful disciples of Jesus said, no, without the Old Testament, the New Testament doesn't make sense. Without the foundation, the building cannot stand. Without Abraham, we could not comprehend the seed of Abraham, Jesus. Without David, we cannot comprehend the son of David, the Lord Jesus Christ. Without the law, we could never comprehend or appreciate the grace of God. As I said, these various heresies that plagued the church from the very early days, and now they're dressing them up and be preached from many evangelical pulpits today. But I'm charging you to remain faithful to preach Christ. In fact, remind me of what something Dr. Criswell of First Baptist Church of Dallas said years ago. I went to hear him many, many years ago. And he said, a skunk is a skunk by any name. Heresy is a heresy by any name. There is no use dressing it up, these old heresies, because the faithful believers are going to see through it. And Paul said, of the devices of the devil, we are not ignorant. We are alert and we are aware. Please don't ever forget that when the early believers said that we preach Christ alone, they were burned alive. They were dipped in boiling tar. They were given to hungry lions. But they were not deterred from preaching Christ alone, through faith alone, by grace alone, in the Scripture alone. Glory to God. Then came the Dark Ages, where the superstition and witchcraft invaded, came inside the church itself, including the Vatican. There's some horror stories that I can't share with you. But God raised up reformers who read the Scriptures, and they realized that we must preach Christ and salvation by faith in Him alone. Then about 300 years ago, a man by the name of Irenaeus, we get the Arminian theology from him. He thought that God is not capable of saving us. We have to save ourselves. But good and godly men like George Whitefield rose up and said, no, we must preach Christ, who alone can save from the guttermost to the uttermost. Today we have Universalists, Unitarian, who teach that Christ is the ideal man, which we too can be, when we obtain a higher self. Scientology teaches that if we know enough, we can survive forever. Not without Jesus, you will. Astrology says the time you're born determines your destiny. The reincarnationists say that life is reincarnated into new life, which pays for the misdeeds of the former life. No. Because Christ paid all of the wages of sin of everyone who would repent and believe in Him and surrender to Him as the only Lord and Savior. Then we had the human potential movement in the 60s, and says that we can create our own identity. No wonder there are so many confused people around us. Today, there are so many called evangelical preachers who are saying that the Bible is like a smorgasbord, or as we say here, a buffet, that you pick what you like, leave what you don't like. In fact, this teaching is more than any other heresy that is a modern day heresy in many a church. It breaks my heart. And that exactly what weakened the church, nullified this message, muffle this voice and confuse millions of people, and is going to lead many to eternal damnation. And that is why today, more than any other time in history, we must only preach the Christ of the Bible. The Christ who is God, the God of power and might. The Christ who is the only one who can forgive all of our sins. The Christ who is the only one who can break the power of sin, the Christ, the only one who can restore us to sanity, the only one who can set the captives free. He's the only one who liberates us from the chains of addictions. He's the only one who will one day judge the living and the dead. He's the only one who will one day rule supreme forever and ever. He's the only one to whom every knee shall bow and every tongue confess that Jesus Christ is Lord to the glory of God the Father. We preach Christ, who is the image of the invisible God, and we ourselves, your servants, for Christ's sake. We preach the only Christ who promised by God the Father back in Genesis. We preach the Christ who was born of pure virgin. We preach only Christ who healed the sick, raised the dead, made the lame to walk, and set the captives free. We preach the only Christ who was crucified on Mount Golgotha, buried for 3 days, and then on the third day, he and only he in all of human history rose from the dead, never to die again. We preach the Christ, the only one who can promise eternal life to every repentant sinner like me and like you. We preach the only Christ who ascended alive into heaven, now sits on the rim of the universe, on the throne of God. And one day, while he's reigning and ruling now invisibly, one day he's going to come and he will reign and rule. We preach the only Christ who was his first coming was born in a manger, but in his second coming he will rule with an iron scepter. We preach the only Christ for whom and through whom the whole universe was created, the one who left heaven and came to earth, but in his second coming he will come with power and great glory. We preach the only Christ who's in first coming, hung helplessly on the cross of Calvary, and yet rose victoriously from the dead. But the second coming, he will sit on the throne of God. We preach the only Christ who is the Lamb of God, who takes away the sin of the world, the sin of everyone who believes in him. But when he comes back, he comes as the Lion of Judah. We preach the Christ and not ourselves. Please listen to me, listen to me. We do not preach pop psychology, helpful as that may be to some people. We do not preach self-help, maybe liked by some people. We do not preach band-aids for temporary relief. No, we preach the only one who can do a total job for the total person. Oh, my beloved friends. This is not going to come as a surprise to you or many of you, certainly not to my family. I'm a man who is far, far, far, far, far from perfect. And that is why when I sin, I repent of my sin and confess my sin. I don't gloss over my sins. I don't explain away my sins. I don't rationalize my sins. I don't try to blame others for my sins. I confess them to the only one who have taken all of my sins and fast them to the cross. But listen, that is Christianity 101. That's Christianity 101. Bible said, if we say we have no sin, we deceive ourselves and the truth is not in us. But if we confess, he is faithful and just to forgive us all of our sins. Our sins do not need a parade of pride and taking pride in sin. Our sins need to be broken over, confessed and repented of. Not to lower the bar of righteousness all the way to the ground. All the way to the ground, so that we might numb the sinners into their sin. Not to paint over our failures, but confess them. For we do not preach ourselves, but we preach Christ, who is the image of the invisible God. Far from Jesus Christ being a mere founder of a religion, as this thing preached from many a pulpit, he is the Creator God who became man. Far from this newly fangled idea that he is a way, a truth, and a life. He's the only truth, he's the only way, and he's the only giver of eternal life. Far from the false claims that everyone, whether they believe in Jesus or not, are going to make it to heaven when they die. No, for Jesus himself says, no one, and no one means what? No one. No one means what? No one will come to the Father but by me. And Jesus is the only one. He is Jesus the only. And that is why from Genesis to Revelation, Jesus is the central focus of the entire Bible. And that is why for 2,000 year period of time, give or take, from about 1800 BC all the way to 68 AD, all the writers in the Old and the New Testament, they basically focused on Jesus. In the Old Testament, they saw him by faith. Jesus said, Abraham saw my day and rejoiced. That's 1800 years before Christ, because they saw him as the beginning and the end and everything in between. They saw him as the Alpha and the Omega and the rest of the alphabet. He is the only one true revelation of God the Father. He's the only true revelation of God the Father. You can find him in every book of the Bible. If you look closely enough in the scripture, you're going to find that in the book of Genesis, he is the seed of the woman. That in the book of Exodus, he's the Lamb of God. In Leviticus, he's the high priest. In Numbers, he is the smitten rock. In Deuteronomy, he's the prophet. In Joshua, he is the captain of the Lord of hosts. In Judges, he is the great final judge. In Ruth, he is the heavenly kinsman redeemer. In Samuel, he's the anointed one. In the book of Kings, he is the King of Kings and the Lord of Lords. In Chronicles, he is the glory of the temple of God. In Ezra, he is the teacher that come from God. In Nehemiah, he is the rebuilder of broken walls and lives. In Esther, he is the protector of his people. In Job, he is the only comforter in times of trouble. In Psalms, he's the good shepherd. In Proverbs, he's the wisdom of God. In Ecclesiastes, he is the preacher of the kingdom of God. In the Song of Songs, he is the bridegroom that comes to his bride, the church. In Isaiah, he is the mighty God, everlasting Father, and the Prince of Peace. In Jeremiah, he is the potter who shapes the clay of our lives into the image of God. In Lamentation, he is the weeping prophet. In Ezekiel, he is the wheel inside the wheel. In Daniel, he's the Son of Man coming in the clouds of great glory, and the fourth man in the fiery furnace. In Hosea, he's the love of God for the backslider. In Joel, he's the baptism of the Holy Spirit. In Amos, he's the author of judgment and of mercy. In Obadiah, he is the God of vengeance. In Jonah, he's the salvation of our God. In Micah, he is the great intercessor. In Nahum, he is the stronghold in the day of trouble. In Habakkuk, he is the God of mercy. In Zephaniah, he is the establisher of the kingdom of God upon the earth. In Haggai, he is the desire of all nations. In Zechariah, he is the branch of Jehovah. In Malachi, he is the refiner's fire. The Son, S-O-N, of righteousness that shall rise over all the world with healing in his wings. That is how the Old Testament saw Christ before his glorious coming from heaven on that first Christmas day, before he was fully revealed to us humans. In the Old Testament, they saw him by faith. They longed for his coming by faith, and they waited for him by faith. And when Jesus finally came from heaven and he declared that he is the I Am, when he said that, every faithful Jew, every faithful Israelite should have remembered that this is how he introduced himself to Moses on the burning bush. When Moses said, who do I tell them send me? He said, tell them I am sent you, for I am who I am. And that is why this I am, the Lord Jesus Christ, became the total focus of the New Testament. And that is why in Matthew, he's the Messiah King. And in Mark, he's a miracle worker. In Luke, he's a great physician. In John, he's the Lamb of God that takes away the sin of the world. In Acts, he's the risen Lord. In Romans, he is the justifier. In Corinthians, he's the sanctifier. In Galatians, he's the liberation. In Ephesians, he's our perfection. In Philippians, he is our joy. And in Colossians, he is the head of the body, the church. In Thessalonians, he's the coming ruler. In Timothy, he's the judge of all men. In Titus, he's the redeemer of the world. In Philemon, he is the friend that sticks to you closer than a brother. In Hebrews, he's the author and the finisher of our salvation. In James, he is the healer of the nations. In Peter, he is the chief shepherd the bishop of our souls. In John's epistles, he is the Word of God. In Jude, he is the coming one with tens of thousands of his saints to execute judgment upon the earth. In Revelation, he is the Alpha and the Omega. He is the beginning and the end. He is the lion from the tribe of Judah, the root of Jesse, the root of David, the Lamb of God, the Word of God, the King of Kings, and the Lord of Lords. We preach Christ, and we ourselves are servants for Christ's sake.
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10: We stand at a crossroad of history, and we can walk through these doors of opportunities that God has opened for us, or we can do nothing. We have the choice.
6: Leading the Way continues its five-year mission to passionately proclaim the uncompromising truth of Christ in three strategic areas where the need is greatest and the doors are open. 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
0: Oh, sing to the Lord a new song, for He has done wonderful things. 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
1: I don't know about you, but I've been getting tired of watching speakers on television parade themselves. How about you? It's getting to be serious, folks. The head of the church is not the pastor. Oh, there are many pastors who want that.

0: When personality takes center stage, something has gone terribly wrong. The church was never designed to build human kingdoms. Its purpose? Its purpose is to exalt Jesus Christ. And when that priority gets lost, even good ministry can become distracted, self-focused, and far removed from the purpose God intends. Welcome to Hope for Today, the Bible teaching ministry of David Hawking. And today we're beginning a new series in the book of Galatians. And you know, throughout this powerful letter, Paul defends the gospel of grace, he confronts spiritual confusion, and he reminds believers that our freedom, our salvation, and our glory are found in Jesus Christ alone. Galatians chapter 1, verses 1 through 5 with David, as he begins the first message of the series, "To whom be glory forever." And just before David begins, listen, the sermon notes and outlines for the entire series in Galatians, these are the sermon notes and outlines he used to preach these messages. 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If you'd like a printed copy, give us a call at 1-800-75-BIBLE in the U.S., 888-75-BIBLE in Canada, and purchase the print edition by phone. And here's David.
1: When we start the book of Galatians, the issue of the cross and the day he died is a fundamental issue that he deals differently whether he's talking to the Gentiles or whether he's talking to the Jewish people. And he's trying to bring them both together, for he is our peace, who broke down the middle wall of partition between Jew and Gentile. And he made peace, how? Through the blood of his cross. Well, what day did he die on? Once again, whether you're Jews or Christians who are Gentiles, you're fighting over it. I heard, David, that you had a Good Friday service. That is true. I had it every year. Why? Because I believe he died on Friday. Does that make me a Catholic? No. They got so much junk related to it that I don't want to even talk about. But we definitely know in the New Testament, yes, he rose on the third day, and the Bible's clear. So we know he rose again sometime after Saturday night on Sunday morning. What difference does it make? Well, it deals with the accuracy of the Bible, for one thing. But also, it deals with Jewish festivals. You say, what are you talking about? Christ, 1 Corinthians 15, is the first fruits of all those who slept. When is the festival of first fruits? The Jewish people know that Pentecost means 50. 50 days after. That's when King David died and also was born. Shavuot, or the Greek name Pentecost, meaning 50. But when do you start counting? In modern Judaism today, they do it differently than what God says in Leviticus 23. They count from the day that we just discussed. So their efforts to come up with an answer

0: answer are based on 50 days after the wrong day that God said you start counting. No, in Leviticus 23, you count 7 Sabbath days, and then on the morrow is Shavuot or Pentecost. What does that mean? When that priest got up with 2 loaves of bread, it's not easy for the Jewish rabbinical people of today to invite Gentiles to be one with them. First of all, he doesn't like to even touch regular bread, but on Shavuot, he has to raise 2 loaves of bread in front of the congregation. It's a very difficult task for them. So they changed what it means. You ask them, what do the 2 loaves mean? Some of them say Israel and Judah, or the priests and the Levites, or Isaac and Ishmael. No. It represents Jew and Gentile being brought into one loaf. That's why it's not matzah or unleavened bread. It is leaven with yeast in it, because it's representing that. Jew and Gentile in one loaf. Listen, if I ever wanted a book in the New Testament to tell everybody, the Jews and the Gentiles, no matter who they are, how God wants us to be one, I would choose Galatians. And you're going to hear a lot of stuff that probably will trouble you. That's okay. I usually cause trouble anyway, even when I don't have that stuff. Now, we understand there's a problem. But there's a big problem here. And Paul is trying to confront that problem without offending too much. But he did offend them. And he offended his own apostle brethren. So the question that you will read sometimes in a commentary on Galatians, is Paul right or was Peter right? Did Peter back down because Paul is more persuasive? Well, it couldn't have been his voice. He had a speech impediment. And it couldn't have been his good looks. He had an eye disease that made him look horrible. So much so that the Galatians would have taken out their own eyes if they could and give it to him. Wow. A lot of interesting little facts in this book. And we're going to have a good time talking about it. We were unable to start our series of Galatians in our last week together. But I think we had a wonderful time, didn't we? We began to ask questions and answer the question. And one of the things that I read was a letter of a young man who came to know the Lord and then was caught in the Hebraic Roots movement, and he began to be excited about all the things he was learning, but there were things he was troubled about. But in his letter, he brought out what is the real controversy of the book of Galatians and why many pastors, believe it or not, ignore it or come to a conclusion that is not plausible, is unprovable. The Galatians lived in central Turkey, up in the highlands and the mountains. I'll mention that in a moment. They were pagans, to say the least. But they came to know the Lord. A group of people were following Paul everywhere he went. We call them Judaizers. They were demanding that Paul circumcise these Gentile converts, that they wear a prayer shawl and a kippah, even though there's no record in the New Testament that our Lord or his disciples ever wore a kippah. They did wear a prayer shawl when they prayed and preached. He began to be troubled, very troubled. And I wrote him back and said, I hope you'll be able to listen to the series I'm going to do on Galatians. It's actually one of the more difficult New Testament books I believe Paul wrote. I think he wrote 14 epistles. But this one was really tough. And how you come out on it is very interesting. A lot of people come out with a doctrine of freedom and liberty that lets them do whatever they want to and not be troubled at all. There is also, in the book of Galatians, arguments regarding circumcision and uncircumcision. Remember this, as we will learn in chapter 2, that Paul was commissioned by the church of Jerusalem to take the gospel to the uncircumcised Gentiles. That's where the problem happened. And Peter, the apostle Peter, Simon Peter, he was commissioned to take the gospel to the Jews, especially the Orthodox. And one of the strangest passages that we will deal with, we're not going to skip any verses, I assure you. But one of the difficult passages is Galatians 2, where we will learn that Paul confronted Peter and revealed that what he was doing was wrong. But a lot of people to this day, especially in the Jewish Messianic movement, actually believe Peter was right. But Galatians makes it clear that he was wrong. So you have your Bibles open, Galatians 1 to 5. Some of you may wonder, how do you outline, how do you know where the breaks are? That's a great question. You could find out yourself if you get a Greek New Testament, because the breaks are either a spacing between the two paragraphs, so you know it's a new paragraph, or they are an indented word that has a giant unctual capital to it, and that is another paragraph as well. So in my studies, I try to pay attention to that. Since the New Testament was written in Greek, the largest language in the history of the world, we will refer to that many, many times in Galatians. It brings us the answers that we look for. Galatians 1, 1 to 5. Paul, an apostle, not of men, neither by man, but by Jesus Christ, and God the Father who raised him from the dead, and all the brethren which are with me under the churches of Galatia, grace be to you and peace from God the Father and from our Lord Jesus Christ, who gave himself for our sins that he might deliver us from this present evil world according to the will of God and our Father, to whom be glory forever and ever. And all God's people said, that's a definite break. To whom be glory forever. The whole theme of Galatians I have chosen is the true gospel of Jesus Christ. And this is lesson one. Lesson one is that all the glory belongs to the Lord. Amen? There are some pretty powerful guys here, Paul, Peter, others. But the glory belongs to the Lord. Let's start by looking at the author of this letter. And not always can we read Paul, like in the book of Hebrews, but I believe there's enough in there to tell us Paul wrote Hebrews as well. Another book dealing with the tough issues of the Messianic Jewish movement, Galatians. Paul, he's the author, an apostle, not of men, neither by man, but by Jesus Christ and God the Father who raised him from the dead. Throughout Paul's writings, you will see him presenting the gospel over and over again. He never leaves it out. He wants all of us to know what the true gospel of Jesus Christ is. As we will learn, for there were people going around perverting these new converts and leading them astray with false doctrine. A young man came up to me this weekend at Christ Community Church. He was visiting from another church. He told me the name of the church. It was a Christian church. That's the name of it. And I said, oh, you folks are amillennial. He said, yes, we are. And I noticed that you are premillennial. You just noticed it? Wow, I'm going to hammer away at it. And I said, what else do you have that you want to ask me about? He said, I haven't heard you say that you have to be baptized to be saved. Oh, that's right. The Christian church, baptismal regeneration. I said, you know, you might be interested to know that I'm one of the few non-Christian pastors who has ever spoken at the North American Christian Convention in Oklahoma. Well, I bet they liked that. I said, no, they didn't. They've never asked me back. Unfortunately, they opened it up for questions afterwards. That was their mistake. But he said, how do you know that you're right and they're wrong? It's a good question, isn't it? And I used my friend John MacArthur, his statement. I said, I know I'm right, otherwise I'd change my view. And he looked at me for a long time. He couldn't figure it out. Wait a minute, he said. But you know, there are differences of opinion, aren't there? And even about Paul. He is clearly the author of this book as he begins this letter as he does others. Paul, an apostle. Now let's start by taking a look at his name. What is his name? His name is Paulos, or short, Paul. What does that mean? Well, it was a surname, according to the Bible. It was given to him after he came to know the Lord. And Paul means little one. I like that. Here's a guy that's going to blast away and confront people about the true gospel, and he calls himself little one. To whom be glory forever and ever. I don't know about you, but I've been getting tired of watching speakers on television parade themselves. How about you? It's getting to be serious, folks. The head of the church is not the pastor. Oh, there are many pastors who want that. I remember the first time as a young man, I was 27 years old, and the church was debating about the titles that they should give to all of us. And so one of the men who was very churchy, he said, well, David, you're the one that teaches here. I think you should be senior pastor. Senior pastor? I said, I'm only 27. I'm not very old. Well, there were many other issues. For example, they felt the senior pastor should have the biggest office. So I kept giving the office away to other staff members. I wound up being in almost a closet, and I loved it. A lot of things have changed in the Christian world. The offices have gotten bigger. And money! That's the name of the game. Why pray for it when you could figure out a plan to get it? We needed to build a building because an arsonist had burned our church building down. We were meeting in a little school auditorium, and they were debating about what we're going to do, how we're going to build this. And a group of the elders stood up and gave their opinion. They said, we have contacted a church growth expert, and he tells us how we are going to raise all of the funds and build a building. I was on the platform and just looking at him. And finally, the guy said to me, Well, Pastor, what do you think of that? We're going to take care of this. You won't have to worry about a thing. I said, the moment you start talking, I start worrying. I said, no, I don't want to pastor a church like that, so I'm going to turn in my resignation tonight. They were in shock. Well, how are you going to build a building? I said, I'm just going to talk to the Lord about it. Oh, prayer meetings are going to do it? That was the kind of talk. I said, yes, prayer meetings are going to do it. And over there in Long Beach sits a $6 million building and facility, and it's an answer to prayer. Amen?
1: You're listening to Hope for Today with Bible teacher David Hocking. And we're in our new series in Galatians, and the first message in the series, to whom be glory forever, from Galatians chapter 1, verses 1 through 5. You know, Paul wastes no time in establishing what matters most, the authority of God, the grace of Jesus Christ, and the glory that belongs to Him forever. You know, as we move deeper into Galatians, we're going to see just how passionately Paul defends the truth of the gospel against anything that would distort it. And David will share day two of this message on our next broadcast. But for today, he's coming back in just a moment with some final thoughts on what we've covered so far. Stay tuned. Just before that, Matt and I want to tell you about a couple of very special study tools.
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1: Outlines help guide you through each and every verse, but they're really much more than that, Matt, aren't they? They're more than a straight line 1-2-3 point list.
2: Well, yeah, because for any given message, my dad's sermon outline and notes start with an engaging introduction, a key verse for the passage, which is great for memorization, by the way, and a theme.
1: And then we have outline points to guide your study along with definitions. I look at these notes, Matt, there's cross-references with vital notes for the context and much more.
2: How about the exploration of the historical context, the cultural idioms, the background, the faith-assuring apologetic points, and that is evidence for the truth of the Scripture.
1: It's all included in the sermon notes.
2: Yeah.
1: Again, get the special pack of David's sermon notes for our upcoming series in Galatians, and the price, Matt?
2: $10.
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0: Hi, friends. Our Bible teaching is bringing us to a very important book and somewhat difficult at times, Galatians. And we're beginning with a simple title, To Whom Be Glory Forever. Galatians 1:1-5. Paul, an apostle, not of men, neither by man, but by Yeshua HaMashiach, Jesus Christ, and God the Father, who raised him from the dead. And all the brethren which are with me unto the churches of Galatia, grace be to you and peace from God the Father and from our Lord Yeshua HaMashiach, who gave himself for our sins, that he might deliver us from this present evil world, according to the will of God and our Father, to whom be glory forever and ever. Amen. Well, folks, this is a critical book for our understanding. The defense of the faith is powerful here. There's some issues related to legalism and whether circumcision and Sabbath keeping is really what we're supposed to do today. So we're going to go after it, and I'm glad that you've joined us for this. We're going to have a wonderful time studying.
1: Well, thank you, David. And next time, David continues with day two of To Whom Be Glory Forever from Galatians chapter 1. Don't miss it, and we'll see you then, right here on Hope for Today.
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0: When you bring up the topic of Christ's return and the rapture, it often sparks curious questions and speculation. And while this may fuel intriguing conversations, today on Truth for Life, Alistair Begg points us to the central truths that Scripture makes clear about this anticipated event and tells us what our priority ought to be while we're waiting. Let's open our Bibles to 1 Thessalonians chapter 4. We're beginning with verse 16.
1: Now from the return we go to the resurrection. The Lord himself will come down from heaven with a loud command, and so on. End of verse 16. And the dead in Christ will rise first. At creation God spoke, and it came to be. You can read that in Psalm 33:9. At the tomb of Lazarus, Jesus spoke, and Lazarus came out. Even the sister said, Jesus, I don't think you want to go to the tomb. Our brother has been dead now 4 days, and his body has begun to show the signs of decay. And Jesus stands outside the tomb, and he cries, Lazarus, come forth. And the gathering crowd must have looked around and said, finally, we know that this Jesus is crazy because he is now speaking to the dead. And we know that the dead cannot hear. And suddenly out of the tomb, still bound hand and foot, walks the relatively embalmed body of Lazarus himself. And the people must have looked at one another and said, as did the disciples on the Sea of Galilee, what manner of man is this that even the dead can hear his voice? Thursday at Lakeview Cemetery, I was pondering this as I anticipated preaching it. As I drove all around there, what a place to get lost, incidentally. You go round and round and round. You never come out the same way you went in. At least I never do. I'm grateful to come out for the time being. I know there's a day when I won't come out, but on that day, I won't be worried about it. But as I wandered around all those tombstones, I said to myself, 1 Thessalonians 4 says that the dead in Christ will rise first. I mean, there's going to be some funeral procession going down around there when all of a sudden it all cuts loose. And people start coming out of those places just unbelievably, dramatically. If you've got a believer in the hearse, all of a sudden, bam, the guy's out of there. The girl's out of there. Hey! You say, oh, we can't believe this. This is far-fetched. Let me tell you something. We can believe this. We do believe this. We must believe this. We need to preach this. Jesus himself taught it in John chapter 5 in teaching concerning life in his name. He says, I tell you the truth, verse 25 of John 5, a time is coming and has now come when the dead will hear the voice of the Son of God, and those who hear will live. People must have been saying, I wonder what he means by that. And in verse 28, he says, do not be amazed at this. For a time is coming when all who are in their graves will hear his voice and come out. Those who have done good will rise to live, and those who have done evil will rise to be condemned. He speaks, and listening to his voice, new life the dead receive. You see, think about it. Why would we have the conviction that we are going to be united with Christ in this way? Well, think about it. We were blind and dead, weren't we? In our own trespasses and in our sins, we weren't seeking God. We were lost in our own confusion. We had nothing to look forward to and no God to whom we might turn. And then God shone the light of his word and the truth of his Son into our hearts, illumined the dungeon of our experience, showed us our sin, showed us a Savior, and we laid hold of his mercy and his goodness. And we were brought from darkness into light. In the same way, into the darkness of the tomb in which we are laid will come the very voice of Christ, and the dead in Christ will rise first. Now, you see, this was the great concern of the Thessalonians, because, you see, they were wondering about what would happen to the people who had died. They knew that Jesus was going to come back again, and they were concerned that they would miss the event. What a shame that our friends and our loved ones have died and they're going to miss the great day. No, no, says Paul, the dead in Christ will rise first. Before the events of verse 17, the resurrected Christ will be accompanied at his coming by his resurrected people. That's something Along the lines of verse 14, we believe that Jesus died and rose again, and so we believe that God will bring with Jesus those who have fallen asleep in him. What does that mean? It means a number of things. It may mean that Jesus returns and he brings with him the souls of those who have been with him in heaven to this point. Or it may well mean that instantaneously, as the bodies are resurrected, and as Jesus comes with the souls of those who have been eternally with him, instantaneously they are reunited. And so when we hear and we look up into the skies, suddenly there's a great crowd of people coming. Not just Jesus on his own, but he is bringing his gathered people. He's picked them up from here, there, and from everywhere. They've all been gathering together, and like a great swarm across the sky. Do you see why I say this is a cosmic event? We haven't even begun to imagine what this is going to mean. We haven't got into the dimension that this is going to take us when this happens. I'm convinced on it. This is going to so far exceed anything we've ever known. It's going to blow the mind of the unbeliever in a moment and totally freak out the Christian as well. There is no possibility that those who have died in Christ will ever be separated from Christ. We are indissolubly linked to Jesus. We are inseparably linked to Jesus. Think about it. If by nature we are without God and without hope in the world, that we are the objects of his wrath, Ephesians 2, and then the light of the glorious gospel of Christ shines into our lives and we respond in repentance and faith, then we become, as Paul says in 2 Corinthians 5:17, a new creation. If any man be in Christ, he is a new creation. So now I am in Christ. For how long am I in Christ? Forever. Therefore, I die in Christ. Therefore, I rise in Christ. Therefore, I will be eternally with Christ. His forever, says the hymn writer, only his. Who the Lord and me shall part? Ah, with what a rest of bliss Christ can fill the loving heart. Heaven and earth may fade and flee. Firstborn light in gloom decline, but while God and I shall be, I am his and he is mine. The return, the resurrection, the rapture. What is this? Verse 17. We're going to be seized. After that, we who are still alive and are left will be caught up, seized, grabbed, snatched, carried off by force. Where do we get the word rapture? We get it from the Latin word rapier. R-A-P-E-R-E. And so our English word has entered to the parlance of the church as a result of the influence of the Latin. The word is descriptive of a sudden swoop and usually of one with such a force that cannot be resisted. And so we anticipate this. The people who are still alive when there is the loud command, the voice of the archangel, the trumpet call of God, and the resurrection of the dead in Christ, the people who are still alive at that point will be caught up together with them in the clouds to meet the Lord in the air. The Greek word is harpazo. That's the Greek equivalent of the Latin rapire and the English rapture. Now let me say a word to you, and it's a word both of caution and encouragement. This is the only place in the New Testament which speaks unambiguously about this event, namely the rapture. That may be a surprise to some of you who have got the rapture appearing all the time and everywhere. But this is the only place in the New Testament that speaks unambiguously to the issue of the rapture. Now, I want to quickly add that there are other places in the New Testament which can justly be said to refer to it, when, of course, this is established as the foundational premise. But none of those other verses in the New Testament, absent 1 Thessalonians 4:17, can establish this fact on their own. So this is it right here in one verse. Everything else may cross-reference it, but nothing else on its own may establish the fact by itself. You say, well, why do you make the point? For this reason, that we better be careful with such limited information about being unduly dogmatic about things that we can't be dogmatic about. Leon Morris says, had we an abundance of detail recorded, we could say a great deal. But we have no more than a few simple facts, and we must not read our pet theories into them. I put it to you that most of the preoccupation with the return of Jesus Christ has been characterized by the emphasis of pet theories and the de-emphasis of absolute verities. Because what is secondary becomes primary, and therefore what is primary inevitably becomes secondary. That what is peripheral becomes central, and therefore the central event begins to become peripheral. The precise words that Paul uses here in verse 17 don't take us very far in our understanding of the details, do they? Don't you find yourself with a lot of questions? After that, we who are still alive and left, and are left for how long, doesn't say, will be caught up. How? Doesn't say. In the clouds. Will we be suspended? Doesn't say. We'll be able to sit on the clouds. Don't be stupid. So on. There's a whole ton of stuff. Is there going to be enough room for everybody? Will we all be there at the same time? What about Moses? Is he going to be there? And what? And so on and so forth. You find you've got more questions than you've got answers. And so the history of the Christian church, especially in America, if I may be so bold as to put it to you, has determined that it will supply all the details, even though the details ain't there. Because it's far more fun to get all the details than it is to live with the bold assertion of the central verity. Namely, there's definitely going to be a return. There's definitely going to be a resurrection of the dead in Christ. And there's definitely going to be a rapture whereby those of us who are still alive in that moment will be gathered up together with those who have had their new resurrection bodies. Now, it is legitimate and it is obvious that students of the Bible are going to ponder this and they're going to draw their own inferences from it. And so they do, and so we might, and so we must. However, it does not give to us the license to condemn others who do not draw the same inferences. And in a way, that has not characterized the church ever before 20th century American Christendom. American Christendom has failed to understand that. And you say, well, who are you? Who do you to come here and tell us this? I'm just Alistair, and I'm just here to tell you this. The debates, the divisions, the discussions, and the questioning of the integrity and the validity and the certainty and the commitment of Christians in relationship to a view of the rapture have totally paralyzed great sections of the church in the United States. In Britain, in other places in the world, and I'm not going to argue in favor of this, but I'm just pointing it out factually, the issue there is not to disagree over peculiar inferences as to what is plain, but is to unite over what is plain and to respect the inferences which other people have. But as soon as we raise inference to the position of orthodoxy, then of course, anyone who does not share our inference becomes unorthodox, and since we cannot unite with those who are unorthodox, therefore we cannot unite with them. We have to allow legitimate room for differences of opinion on things about which the Bible is not dogmatic. You say, well, can you apply that, for example, to the deity of Jesus Christ? Absolutely not. Can you apply that to the humanity and the deity of Christ? Absolutely not. Can you apply that to the authority of Scripture? Absolutely not. Well, you say, well, how in the world could we arbitrarily apply it to the return of Jesus Christ? We are not applying it to the return of Jesus Christ in saying this. We are stating categorically and absolutely that the return of Jesus Christ is an absolute certainty, that it will be personal, that it will be visible, that it will be cosmic, that it will be glorious. That there will definitely be his return, there will definitely be a resurrection, that there will definitely be this rapture, 1 Thessalonians 4:17. But when it gets down to the details about which the Bible then no longer possesses the same clarity, We have now moved to the realm of inference and away from the position upon which we can be dogmatic. You're going to have to think that out. You'll notice that we'll be caught up together with them in the clouds to meet the Lord in the air. I mentioned earlier that it is in the air that the demons hold sway. Satan is regarded as the prince of the power of the air in Ephesians 2:2. And when we are gathered up with the Lord in the air, he's going to demonstrate his power and his reality on the home turf, as it were, of the devil and his hordes. He's going to establish graphically, cosmically, his mastery over them. We've got to hasten to a conclusion. The fourth word is the word reunion. And so we will be with the Lord forever. So we will be with the Lord forever. This is the main thing. Everything leads up to this. And after this, there's nothing more to add. His return won't be local, as we said. It'll be universal. You can read that Luke 17:23-24. It will transcend all that we know of time and space. What's the toughest thing in life? I think the toughest thing in life is saying goodbye. That's what makes it hard for kids to leave for college. That's what makes it hard for lovers to say goodbye at the airport. That's what makes it hard to look into the eyes of a loved one and know that they will be taken from us in death. That's what makes it hard to watch as our friends and our neighbors are scattered throughout the country. It's parting. And if we could deal with parting, we could deal with everything. I got good news for you. It's all dealt with. We will be with the Lord forever. We're all going to be there, and we're all going to be together. And I, for one, I'm keenly looking forward to that, because I'm tired of saying cheerio to people. Don't you wish you could get all your friends together for one night? Don't you wish you could gather them all up, the ones that have gone, the ones that have left, the ones that have died, haul them all together in one room, and just have a big romping worship service? Don't you wish that we wouldn't have to say cheerio anymore? Don't you wish that it could all be over once and for all? Don't you wish that we were all going to be with the Lord forever? We are. Now, I don't know how it's going to be. I frankly don't know how you're going to get around everybody. I haven't got the foggiest idea, but I do know this. It's going to be fantastic. It's going to be better than the best thing you ever conceived of, the most wonderful party you ever dreamed of, the best reunion you ever created. Imagine your most favorite family reunion, add in every friend you ever loved in all your life, put them all together for one night and multiply it to the nth degree, and you still haven't come close to what heaven's going to be like. There's going to be a great big reunion. In Scotland, as a kid, we used to sing a song. You have heard of little Moses in the bulrush. You have heard of fearless David in the sling. You have heard the story told of dreaming Joseph and of Jonah and the whale I often sing. There are many, many others in the Bible. I should like to meet them all, I do declare. By and by the Lord will surely let me meet them at a meeting in the air. For there's going to be a meeting in the air in the sweet, sweet by and by. I'm going to meet them. Meet them over there in that home beyond the sky. Such singing you will hear, never ever heard by mortal ear. 'Twill be glorious, I do declare, and God's own Son will be the reigning one in that meeting in the air. Let the pessimist look down. Let the fearful look over their shoulder. Let the Christian lift his eyes and look up. What's it going to be? His return. The resurrection of the dead, the rapture of the believing, the reunion of all. So what? Because of the final word, responsibility. This is not to allow us to go away and sit in a corner and pat one another on the back. No, he says, here's what to do. Encourage one another with these words. Someone is downhearted. Someone is going through difficult days. Someone is just overwhelmed by the events of the week that await them. Listen, encourage them with these words. Remind them of this ultimate triumph, of this certainty which gives meaning to our existence. Jesus is the rock that doesn't roll. He's the rock, the one that rolls our blues away. He's the rock of my salvation. And finally, the responsibility is expressed not only in the encouragement that we are to give to one another, but it is expressed in the fact that we are to encourage one another purposefully, as the New Testament says, to love and to good deeds. We are to encourage one another to purity, because when he comes, he's coming for the holy. He's coming for the five wise virgins, not the five foolish ones. We are to encourage one another to watchfulness and keeping short accounts with sin. We are to encourage one another in zealous evangelism. Can I give you a wee word of encouragement? Jesus is coming back. Men and women have got no hope. They live in a no-hope generation. Somebody's going to have to tell them. How about you? Seize every opportunity. Every time somebody does something for you, give them one of these. Happened to me yesterday at the driving range, hitting golf balls, lady perspiring like fury, but her head blowing up like a balloon, getting hotter and hotter with every left-handed surge at the ball. I was trying not to look at her. I was frightened she's going to explode. After a little while, she comes across to me and she says, "Here, I think you should have these balls." I said, "Well, I know I need the practice." I said, "But what's the problem?" She says, "Oh, I haven't done this for 5 years, and I'm about to die." And I said, "Well, let me give you some money for them," which was an uncharacteristic act of generosity on my part, which all the time hoping she would do as she did and say, "No, thank you." And I said, "Oh, well, okay, then I can take them." So she poured the balls out for me, and she went away and hit the lingering two. And as she went out, I said, "Hey, hang on, let me give you something." She said, "What?" I said, "I want to give you an invitation to church." She said, "I don't go to church." I said, "You're just the girl I'm looking for. Stay there." I got these things, the sheets and everything, got them out. And I said, "Well, when's the last time you went to church?" "I don't go to church, never." I said, "Well, hey, you come to this and you bring your friends." Now, she may not come. I hope she comes. But she'll remember at least somewhere along the journey of her day that somebody cared enough to invite her. Can I encourage you? He's going to return. There's going to be a resurrection. There's going to be a rapture. There's going to be a reunion. Therefore, we've got a responsibility. All the saints who've rested from their labors, they've done their part. Now it's up to us. Will you commit yourself not just to this task, but to the challenge?
0: 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Well, today we're excited to offer a new book from Alistair. 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I'm Bob Lapine. We are glad you've studied God's Word with us today. When the church was first established, there were already people wanting to know the day and time Christ would return. Tomorrow, we'll find out why this kind of curiosity is a futile waste of time. I hope you'll join us. 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
3: 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We continue our series today, The End of the Beginning, with a message titled The King of a Different Realm. So turn in your Bibles to Luke 23, verses 1 to 5, as we join Dr. Neufeld now.
4: Sometimes evil men seek to do things according to the law in order to cover the evil nature of their deeds. This is so much easier to do for the rich and powerful and for the well-connected. They're not like the poor and the desperate who also do evil deeds, but when the poor do evil deeds, they break into stores and banks and steal cars, or they murder a person who gets in their way. Now, please don't think that the act of murder is reserved only for the poor and the desperate. It's also reserved for the rich and the powerful, only that when the rich and the powerful do it, they have better means of covering up their tracks or of concealing their evil deeds through proper procedure in which the law can be used to twist it to comply with wickedness. I want to begin by reading our text for today. It's Luke 23, 1 to 5. Then the whole company of them arose and brought him before Pilate. And they began to accuse him, saying, "We found this man misleading our nation and forbidding us to give tribute to Caesar, and saying that he himself is Christ a king." And Pilate asked him, "Are you the king of the Jews?" And he answered him, "You have said so." Then Pilate said to the chief priests and the crowds, "I find no guilt in this man." But they were urgent, saying, "He stirs up the people, teaching throughout all Judea, from Galilee even to this place." So our text begins with the words, "then the whole company." Other translations simply say, "then the whole assembly." Now, technically, I would argue that company is the best translation because the word refers to as many as were there. It's the same word that gets used in James 5, verse 20, which says that love covers a multitude of sins. Multitude, that's the same word. That word might not refer to every sin, but it does refer to the vast majority of them. Now, that doesn't mean that everyone agreed. We know in Luke 23, 50 to 51, Joseph of Arimathea had not consented to this. But going back to Luke 23, verse 1, after the mock trials of Jesus, the Sanhedrin had concluded that Jesus should be put to death. Approval was called for, and we have to imagine that whatever objections there might have been, they were very quickly silenced, and no record of any objection was given. We know that when the powerful do it, they can push their agenda through and thoroughly intimidate any opposition. But I need to add, those being intimidated are also accountable for their intimidation. To fail to speak when it is required that you do speak, and not to do so, consent themselves, privately at least, and they are accountable. Some of you know the very famous quote from Pastor Martin Niemöller, pastor of the most prominent church in Berlin during the Nazi era. He said famously, "First they came for the socialists, and I didn't speak, for I was not a socialist. Then they came for the unionists, and I did not speak, for I was not a unionist. Then they came for the Jews, and I did not speak out, for I was not a Jew. And then they came for me, and there was no one left to speak for me." Well, yeah. Even though that's a very famous quote, I would argue that Niemöller really was a coward who was more interested in staying safe when he should have spoken up for the Jews. But no one is ultimately safe when powerful men threaten all resistance. Now, I only make that point here because of the way Luke phrases it. No doubt the vast majority agreed with the chief priests and the Sadducees, but those who might have had qualms, either they stayed silent or they chimed in quietly to protect themselves. Evil was reigning in the Sanhedrin, and as they carried out these sham proceedings, even while they slapped Jesus during them, that's illegal. Even while it was done at night, also illegal.

we were not permitted to carry out the death sentence. The Roman government had to try this case, and they found Jesus guilty. Evil men know how to arrange things so that they will appear to have crossed every T and dotted every I. We followed procedure, they would say. This is not a lynching and a murder. This was justice. And so the next stage of the trial of Jesus now occurs. They bring Jesus to Pilate. So who's he? He's the Roman procurator of Syria and Judea, the Roman governor, if you will, who oversees the Jewish people on behalf of Rome. And what kind of a man is this? Fair-minded? Concerned with justice? Hardly. The Sanhedrin knows who this man is. There is, in the writings of Philo, where he quotes from a letter from Herod Agrippa to the Roman Emperor Caligula, and he calls Pilate inflexible, merciless, and obstinate, overwhelmingly stubborn. He was known to at times inflict cruel punishments of people without any trial at all. But there was more. At this time, he was mistrusted in Rome, and Pilate knew that he was facing harsh questioning from his overlords. And so Pilate was under pressure to show Rome that he could handle potential problems among the Jews. And the last thing Pilate wanted to deal with were complaints from Jewish leadership that might leave the Jews on the brink of massive social upheaval. And the chief priests knew all about that. They would have thought, wow, it doesn't get any better than this. We want Jesus murdered, and we're going to make it look legal, and Pilate is just our man. And by the way, there's every reason for believing that Pilate actually hated the Jews, but that didn't matter here. Pilate needed the Jews to look like he was controlling the situation back in Rome, and the high priest saw this was their opportunity. And so Jesus is brought before Pilate, and they are, and here I take the word they, as we find it in verse 2. It refers to the chief priests who appear before Pilate, with key members of the Sanhedrin also in attendance, making this seem like a very official crowd. And they come accusing Jesus. Now, they wouldn't say this man claims to be the Messiah, or he claims to be the Son of God, or this man is gaining such a following that people love him more than us. You know, and furthermore, this man has pointed out our hypocrisy, and we hate him for that, and we're jealous about his success, and if he is the Messiah, we actually don't want a Messiah to disrupt our leadership. Now, those would have been true reasons why they wanted to murder Jesus, but instead they now shape the charges against Jesus in such a way that would make Pilate nervous. Notice they have three charges against Jesus. Let's look at each one in turn. The first one is that Jesus is misleading the nation. That would imply social chaos. Now, what they meant to say, we find him guilty of blasphemy, and that is misleading the nation, but of course, that would be a false charge, for if Pilate would have bothered to question Jesus on blasphemy, he would have soon discovered there was no basis for that charge at all. But there was also something else. Pilate wasn't interested at all in whether Jesus was blaspheming. He couldn't have cared less about that. But the charge of creating social chaos, which from his vantage point would have meant that he would have had to mobilize the army stationed at Caesarea, and that he would have had sparked all manner of questions in Rome about the kind of leadership that led to this kind of social upheaval, Pilate's interested in this. And the Jewish leaders weren't stupid. They were playing to Pilate's great concerns. And now comes the second charge. We find this man forbidding the people of Israel to pay taxes to Caesar. Oh, yeah, right there. That would have raised Pilate's eyebrows. If Rome saw that the tax collectors that they had employed to bring in the needed Roman revenue and to keep Rome rich, if that supply was interrupted, Pilate would have had to answer for that. And of course, while the first charge was shading the truth in order to make it fit, the second charge, that's an outright lie. Indeed, Jesus had said and taught the very opposite. I mean, just shortly before, Luke records this incident in Luke 20, verses 21 to 26, that the religious leaders were trying to trap Jesus. Is it lawful, they asked, to pay taxes to Caesar? And if Jesus had said, sure, it's lawful, then at least, so they thought, they had him right there. The Messiah would overthrow the Romans, but here he is. He's in league with the Romans, just like the tax collectors. But if he said, no, it's not right to pay taxes, well, they had him there as well. For that would have immediately been reported to the Romans that someone among them, that is Jesus, is fomenting rebellion against Rome. And Jesus had answered, you should pay taxes to Rome. That's what he said. But he said it in such a way that undercut the charges the religious leaders thought they could bring against Jesus. Remember, Jesus had said, render to Caesar the things that belong to Caesar, and render to God the things

0: things that belong to God. Well, here they were, now just a short time later. They had heard what Jesus had said, and they decided, when we take Jesus to Pilate, we'll just lie about what he actually said. And when he denies it, we'll all stand up there in unison and we'll say, he's lying right now. And after all, they would say, Jesus is now just lying to save his own skin. But we're witnesses. And yes, they were witnesses. Witnesses not of the truth. They were witnesses of the lie, inspired by none other than the Prince of Darkness.
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0: There is something about lying that if you do it well, it's amazingly effective. Studies have been done on this matter. If a person in lying looks somewhat uncertain or appears nervous or changes their story or has darting eyes, all of these are signs they shouldn't be believed. But, and this is true of people who lie, and you can prove they are lying, yet they look confident and they never yield for a moment. They look upset that anyone would call their lie into question. I mean, that kind of stuff. Even though what they have to say is outrageous, people tend to believe them. And I hasten to add here, I'm not encouraging effective and persuasive lying, and nor am I saying that if you're going to lie, you might as well do it right. You know, if you're given to that way of thinking, know that you won't get away with it. For there is a God of truth who will hold you to account on the day of judgment, and I am of no doubt whatsoever. And I'm correct in assuming that the liars who stood before Pilate are right now being held in gloomy dungeons in the next life, where they will remain until the day that they stand before the last judgment of God. And from there they will be thrown bodily into the lake of eternal fire. And so, no. It's a very bad idea to be a persuasive liar. It will provide some short-term gains, but since Jesus called the devil the father of lies, that he was a liar from the beginning, it becomes clear that all who live the lie and live the life of evil, that they are in league with the one who is ultimately evil, and they will share his fate. Telling the truth, even though it hurts in the present moment, is the way of blessing, of eternal blessing. Now, two things have been brought as charges against Jesus. First, that he's misleading the nation, and as I've said, behind that is the idea that he's creating social chaos. The second is that he's preaching rebellion against Roman taxation, and the third charge is the most serious one. This man says he is the Messiah, or as is translated by Luke, that he claims to be the Christ, which means, and here I can almost hear the chief priest lowering his voice now to make sure Pilate hears the seriousness of this last word. He claims to be the King of the Jews, and the implication is very clear. He's gathering a large group of followers right now who will eventually lead an armed revolt against Rome. It's worth our while to stop at this point and ask a very practical question of all those who claim to be followers of Jesus. What is the relationship of the Christian to the state or the nation in which we live? Now, look, I am aware, you know, as I'm about to give a number of answers that Christians give, that I'm oversimplifying this matter. But there are times when oversimplification, as long as we understand it as that, can be helpful in clarifying the categories of responses that are out there. See, option one is the Christian patriot. This is the person who sees that his or her nation and his or her Savior are definitely all on the same side. See, a number of years ago, my wife and I were attending friends in the U.S., and it was Sunday, and we were attending one of the churches there. A lot of pickup trucks in the parking lot. And on the tailgate of one truck was very large, I call it a bumper sticker. It said, "Two men died for you." I thought it was one. Two. "The American soldier died for your freedom, and Jesus died for your soul." You know, in my world, there's a wide difference between being committed to the welfare of one's nation, to being completely sold out to the idea of the ultimate loyalty to one's nation. The only Christian nation that I understand from Scripture is the Church of Jesus Christ, who is, as Peter calls us in 1 Peter 2, verse 9, the Church of Jesus is the holy nation. This is God's holy nation, and it lives among all the nations of this world, nations that are not holy. Now, what we have here in Luke, when Pilate is questioning Jesus as a result of the charge that he's a king, Luke gives us the abbreviated account of this conversation. The longer conversation is found in John 18, 33 to 38. Luke only records what Jesus is saying, "You have said so." But John tells us that they actually said more. Jesus told Pilate that he was indeed a king. But here's a large but here, "And his kingdom, however," he says, "is not of this world." Under no circumstances was Jesus looking to raise up an army to overthrow Rome. But it is those words, that his kingdom is not of this world, that should disabuse Christians of the notion that we can set up an earthly kingdom, the kingdom of God on earth, and that this kingdom can and does exist before Jesus returns. And don't think in this that I'm singling out those who are, you know, in America as Christian nationalists. This idea has been tried out quite often in the world and in history. What, after all, was this thing called the Holy Roman Empire? And then the idea of Christendom, the idea that Europe was favored by God and was called upon to fight other nations on behalf of God. And it's not just there. Those of you who know something of this subject matter might know that apartheid South Africa, that they had a theology among them that the white settlers were like Joshua taking over the promised land for God, and the blacks were like the Canaanites who had to be subjugated. What I'm saying is that this matter has been tried not once, multiple times, and everywhere it has been tried, it has resulted in catastrophe. Wherever it has been tried, there has resulted a collapse of evangelism and reaching out to all nations. Now, on the other side is an equally seditious extreme. It's the idea that all the nations of the world are equally evil. And all a Christian can do is distance himself or herself as far as possible from the world of nations. And so we become suspicious of everything our nation does. Oh, it's just a bad, you know, godless nation anyway. We don't seek, you know, anything to do with this nation, and we're being disloyal to it. You know, some people think it's their, you know, godly duty to oppose their nation at every turn. See, I think, if I might, there is a proper stance that is to adopt Jesus' attitude as he gives it in Matthew 5:13. He said of his followers, "You are the salt of the earth." You know, in the ancient world, where there was no refrigeration, salt was a preservative. It staved off decay. And that is the rightful role of the Christian in whatever country we happen to live. We are to be so involved in our nation that our presence serves both as a safeguard against greater evil and also as an inspiration to the good. Several passages of Scripture come to mind, and the first is from Jeremiah 29. "During this time, a number of the Jews had already been taken to the exile in Babylon, and they were wondering what to do." I mean, now that they had been taken from the Holy Land to live in an idolatrous pagan land, how do they live now? And Jeremiah tells them, listen to Jeremiah 29, 5 to 7. He says, "Build houses and live in them. Plant gardens and eat their produce. Take wives and have sons and daughters. Take wives for your sons and give your daughters in marriage that they may bear sons and daughters. Multiply there and do not decrease, but seek the welfare of the city where I have sent you into exile and pray to the Lord on its behalf. For in its welfare, you will find your welfare." And from this very example, you might think of how Daniel reacted. He served first Babylon as one of the trusted advisors of King Nebuchadnezzar, and then later as a key politician in the Persian Empire. But notice every day he opened his window toward the direction of Jerusalem so that he would never forget where his true loyalty lay. Yes, he sought the welfare of the nation in which he lived, but he was ultimately a servant of another kingdom, the kingdom of God. So that same model is also true of Nehemiah, who was a cupbearer to the king, and as such was a key advisor to the king, even while in his heart he used his position to rebuild ruined Jerusalem. Or think of Esther, even married to the king, and yet she uses her position to save the people of God. See, I think wise Christians try to work this out. We may be called upon, as was true of Daniel, to warn Nebuchadnezzar of his pride and the judgment that he had before God. But even as a prophet issuing a warning, he was still of great benefit to his nation, this foreign nation where he was in exile. And Christians must see that whatever country we live in, this is not our home. Our true home is in heaven. It's in a kingdom that is made up of the followers of Jesus from every nation on this earth. We are the church of Jesus. We are the global church of Jesus. And that alone is our true loyalty. Anything short of that would be idolatry. But as faithful servants of the kingdom of heaven, we do seek the welfare of the nation in which we live. We give ourselves to bettering it. And that's Jesus. One day the kingdom of heaven is going to rule the kingdoms of men. But in this present dispensation, he would tell his followers, pay taxes to Rome. Jesus is the king, but he poses no threat to Caesar. And it would seem Pilate grasped that. Jesus was not advocating the destruction of Roman rule, even while he claimed to be a king. And so Pilate comes to his conclusion. I find no guilt in this man, he says. And that should have been the end of the matter. But the wicked men who sought to legally murder Jesus were not satisfied. Even if Jesus is our Messiah and king, we don't want him. We want him murdered, but we want to look like righteous men. That's the difference between those who seek an earthly kingdom and those who seek a heavenly one.
1: Thanks, John. Question. If Jesus is king, why doesn't he just fix things? Why do evil people seem to win, and why do I suffer while waiting for his kingdom?
0: It's so well stated. I mean, why doesn't he just fix things? I suppose that the answer is he is fixing things perfectly. Because when we think about fixing things, I mean, we think of temporary Band-Aid solutions. And unfortunately, we are short-sighted in what we think a fix involves. So we think about short-term fixes, and then things break again, and they have to be fixed again, and so forth. And Jesus is building an eternal kingdom, not a temporal one. He's not band-aiding over problems, treating a wound lightly, taking an aspirin when we actually have a tumor, you know, that kind of thing. He is doing something that is eternal. And so we can say he is fixing things and doing so eternally.
1: Thanks so much, John. And remember to join us again tomorrow as we continue our series, The End of the Beginning, right here on Back to the Bible Canada, where we teach the Bible.

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2: My dad once told me he considered running away from home, but by the time he found his glasses, located his car keys, and got his teeth in, he forgot where he was going. Once when I was a kid, I thought of running away. My mom said, here, I'll help you pack. Oh man, nothing crushes rebellion quite like your mom folding your underwear into a suitcase. Here are a couple runaway notes from unhappy children. Dear Mom and Dad, your troubles are about to be gone soon. I will run away tomorrow so you can have a better life without me. That's Ariana. Here's another. Dear everyone, I am leaving home. Thanks for letting me use your house for these long 8 years. I gotta go now. I'll see you one day, so bye, Savannah. Well, nations can run away too, you know. The Soviet Union did exactly that in 1924, becoming the first country with an official goal of eliminating religion and replacing it with atheism. Churches were closed, believers mocked, and many Christians were imprisoned or killed in labor camps. Schools even tried to prove God didn't exist. Teachers told children, "Pray to God for candy and cookies." The children bowed their heads and prayed. Nothing happened. Then the teachers said, "Now, pray to Stalin for candy and cookies." While they bowed their heads, soldiers quietly placed treats on their desks. It was propaganda covered in sugary frosting. But history has a funny way of surprising us. By the 1980s, change was sweeping through Russia. The movie called The Jesus Film aired on Russian television, and millions heard the story of Jesus for the very first time. One story from that era still gives me goosebumps. When missionaries brought the Jesus film to the city of Stavropol, teachers wanted Bibles for their students. Someone remembered a warehouse outside town that had once stored Bibles confiscated from Christians back in the 1930s. Sure enough, the Bibles were still there. So a team went to load them onto trucks. A college student named Dmitry joined the crew. He wasn't religious at all. He only came for the paycheck. But halfway through the day, he disappeared. Someone finally found him, sitting in a corner of the warehouse, crying. He had picked up one of the old Bibles, intending to steal it. But when he opened the cover, he froze. "Here," he said, pointing to the first page, "that's my grandmother's signature." Decades earlier, authorities had confiscated his grandmother's Bible. Now, years later, her grandson held it in his hands. You can call that coincidence if you want. I call it the persistence of God. Though decades separated a grandmother and her grandson, God got Dmitri's attention with a signature, delivered in God's time and in God's way. I'm astounded at the lengths God will go to get our attention. Someone said that the story of the Bible in five words is, God gets his kids back. In Matthew 18:12, Jesus tells of a man who has 100 sheep and one goes astray, then asks, will he not leave the 99 on the hills and go out to search for the one that is lost? The answer is yes. Maybe you've spent years running from faith, running from family, running from a past filled with mistakes. The good news is this: no matter how far you have run from him, there's a good shepherd whose arms are open wide. Once you get to know him, you'll have no desire to run away ever again. Unlike the little girl way back in the 90s who left a note for her mom. "Mom, I ran away not because you're mean or anything. I just wanted to meet the Spice Girls." Signed, Sarah.
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13: Welcome to Turning Point. If the name Jonah only makes you think of the man who was swallowed by a fish and lived to tell about it, buckle up. Today, Dr. David Jeremiah begins the new series, Jonah, the Runaway Prophet, to reveal the full and fascinating story of this Old Testament figure. Get ready to meet a truly unforgettable man as David introduces today's message, Running from God.
14: And today we talk about Jonah, and this is the beginning of the series, and I'm so excited because I just got done preaching this, and I had so much fun teaching this, and such rapt attention from everybody. We really got involved in the life of Jonah because so much of it touches on things we've experienced in our lives as well. By the way, have you ever tried to run away from God? Doesn't that sound kind of crazy when you think about it? He's omnipresent. Everywhere you go, he's already there. Well, Jonah didn't understand that. And when God told him to go to Nineveh and preach the gospel, he went to Tarshish, as far away from Nineveh as he could get. And we're going to find out what happened in just a moment. Hey, this month we are featuring our calendar. This is something we do every year. We do it in September, so you're sure to get it. It begins in the month of November. It's a 14-month calendar. So you get to start using it around Thanksgiving time or before Thanksgiving. Start entering your notes in the calendar. This is a beautiful wall calendar. This year, the theme for this year is the light of the world, and it is filled with beautiful photography, four color. Oh man, is this ever pretty! And you will have such a wonderful time. It's got a holiday planner in it. You can get this calendar when you send your gift to Turning Point during the month of September. Now, don't forget to ask for the calendar when you send your gift, but this is our way of saying thank you for your investment in this ministry during the ninth month of the year, the month of September, and I hope you will fellowship with us in the giving of your resources to help underwrite what we're doing. Don't forget also that we're going to the Caribbean in December. We are just kind of getting our crowd together, and we'll be leaving the 26th of December and coming back on the 2nd of January. And we'll be seeing San Juan, St. Thomas, Half Moon Cay, Grand Turk. We'll have a great time together. And hey, it's warm there during that season of the year. So if you live in a cold community, come get a little warmth, not only from the sun, but also from fellowship and the Word of God. More about this from davidjeremiah.org. Now let's get started with the book of Jonah. Here is part one of Running from God. Frank Abagnale Jr. was a teenager in the mid-1960s, and he ran away from home. His home was in New Rochelle, New York. He had no money, had no plan, but he made a desperate decision. If the world rewarded confidence, he would borrow some. And what followed became one of the most famous crime stories in American history. By his own account, Abagnale spent years on the run, cashing forged checks, assuming false identities. He posed as a Pan Am pilot. He was flying free and staying in hotels on the airline's tab. He pretended to be a pediatrician in Georgia and a lawyer in Louisiana, always being able to stay one step ahead of the law. Eventually, it all caught up to him, and in 1969, he was arrested in France. He served 6 months in a French prison, six more in Sweden before being extradited to the United States, where he was sentenced to 12 years in federal prison. His story turned into a movie, and it's one of my favorite movies, Catch Me If You Can. It speaks about fraud prevention, consulting for business. Whether every detail of his tale is accurate or embellished, I can't tell you, but he has consistently described his life on the run as empty, exhausting, and unsustainable, marked by fear, isolation, and the inability to live at peace with himself. Long before the FBI caught Frank Abagnale, there was a man who ran from something much bigger. He wasn't running from the law. He was running from God. Today, we begin a series in one of the most interesting books in the Bible, the book of Jonah. And before we jump into the story itself, I want to give you a big picture introduction. Just some upfront information that will help you understand what kind of book study this really is. First of all, the book is short. It's only four chapters, 48 verses. You can read it in 5 minutes. I tried it and you can do it. Not only is it short, it's surprising. Jonah is the only prophet in the Bible that God sends to a foreign nation outside of Israel, and he sends him to people Jonah doesn't like in a place Jonah doesn't want to go. It's short and surprising, and it's simple. Most prophetic books in the Bible contain long speeches and powerful oracles from God. But Jonah's book is different. He gives only one very short message, just 8 words in the Hebrew, and yet an entire city responds to his words and repents. And one of the greatest revivals in the Bible comes from one of the simplest sermons ever spoken. And it's sincere. It's emotionally real. Jonah is the only prophet in the Bible who gets angry when people repent. instead of celebrating God's mercy, he resents it. And it's a strange book. The book is full of unforgettable details: a great fish, animals in sackcloth, a vine that grows up overnight, and a tiny worm that destroys it. And finally, it's a structured book. One word keeps repeating itself throughout the book, and the word is great. If you read the book with this in mind, you'll see it. There's a great city, a great storm, a great fish, a great fear, and great mercy. That word great shapes the story. And so does the way the book is built. It's four chapters. The first two chapters talk about Jonah running away from God. And the last two chapters tell the story of him returning to God. Very easy to understand the structure because it's a story. The book will take us beyond the borders of Israel to an enemy city. We'll be in a violent storm and into a series of moments where God's purposes collide with human stubbornness. Along the way, we will meet unexpected characters, unusual events, and uncomfortable questions. And fittingly, the book does not wrap everything up in a big package and leave us with a big answer at the end. The book ends with a question, one that quietly turns the spotlight from Jonah to us. So we're going to slow down in this short book and listen carefully, not just to what Jonah says, but to what God says through him to us. So let's get started, first of all, with a description of Jonah. Before we look at these first four verses today, I want to ask a question. How do we know that Jonah was a real person? How do we know that this book isn't just a fanciful story that somehow slipped into Scripture? Let me tell you, it's the most debated book in the Bible. Scholars have fought over this book for years because the whole story of a great fish swallowing a man is incomprehensible to them, and they don't believe it. And there's a wonderful story about a young lady who was a valedictorian of her class in a Christian school, and she went to a secular college, and she was in a class where the professor had as one of his goals the destruction of any faith he would find along the way. In one of his first classes, he asked the students, "How many of you believe in Jonah?" And she was the only one who raised her hand. And the professor went after her. He said, "You believe in the book of Jonah?" "Yes, I do." "Do you know what that book teaches? Do you know that it says a great fish swallowed a man?" "I know that." "And you believe that?" "Yes." "Why do you believe it?" She said, "Well, first of all, it's in the Bible. Secondly, my parents taught it to me. I went to a Christian school and I learned about it there. Yes, I believe in the book of Jonah." He said, "Young lady, you have to be one of the simplest people I've ever met. You cannot possibly believe in Jonah. How do you know it's true?" And she went on and on with this. And finally she said, "Look, when I get to heaven, I'm going to talk to Jonah and he'll verify everything I've been saying." And the professor said, "What if Jonah isn't in heaven?" She said, "Then you can ask him." Amen? Amen. So that's the kind of book it is. It's a book on trial for many people. But let me tell you something. It's very verifiable because of internal evidence. You know, external evidence is what people say about it. Internal evidence is the evidence you find within the Scripture. And first of all, in the Old Testament, we discovered that Jonah is not a fictional character. He's not some symbolic figure. This is not a made-up story. He was a real prophet who lived about 8 centuries before Jesus, and he is anchored in real history. Jonah is first mentioned in the Bible in 2 Kings chapter 14. In that chapter, he's identified by name, by family, by hometown, and by historical setting. We are told there that God used him to deliver a message to Israel during the reign of King Jeroboam II, a real king who ruled the northern kingdom of Israel. Scripture records that Jonah prophesied Israel's territorial expansion. 2 Kings 14:25 says, "Jeroboam restored the territory of Israel from the entrance of Hamath to the Sea of the Arabah, according to the word of the Lord of Israel, which had been spoken through his servant Jonah, the son of Amittai, the prophet who was from Gath-Hepher. The detail matters. They placed Jonah in a specific time, under a specific king, in a specific nation with real cities and real borders. This is not the language of legend or parable. This is the language of history. Even Jonah's identity is concrete. He was called Jonah, an uncommon name, and it means dove, a symbol often associated with peace. How fitting that God would choose a man with that name to deliver a message of mercy. In the Old Testament, Jonah is not presented as a fictional character. He is described as a real historical person. When you come to the New Testament, the evidence is even greater. Let me say this as clearly as I can. You cannot believe in Jesus and then not believe in Jonah. You just can't. You might think, well, I believe the New Testament. I'm all right with that, but man, I'm just not sure about Jonah. Well, Jesus didn't think Jonah was a made-up story. Jesus talked about Jonah as a real person who actually lived. In Luke 11, people asked Jesus for a sign to prove who he was, and Jesus refused to follow their directions, and instead he pointed them to Jonah, and he said, "This is an evil generation. It seeks a sign, and no sign will be given to it except the sign of Jonah the prophet. For as Jonah became a sign to the Ninevites, so also the Son of Man will be to this generation." Jesus went on to remind them that Nineveh listened to Jonah and repented when he preached. By talking about Jonah and the Ninevites this way, Jesus treated them as real people and real events, not a made-up story. His point was clear. Jonah was a real person, a real prophet, and repentance really happened in Nineveh. And someone far greater than Jonah was speaking to them, and they needed to listen. Finally, Jesus went even further, and here is the great proof of the reality of Jonah in all of the Bible. Matthew 12:40 says, "For as Jonah was 3 days and 3 nights in the belly of the great fish, so will the Son of Man be 3 days and 3 nights in the heart of the earth." Jesus tied his resurrection to the reality of Jonah. Think about that. If Jonah didn't happen, Jesus was wrong. And if Jesus was wrong about Jonah, how in the world could we ever trust him about eternal life? It's not possible. Jesus is the Son of God. He was a perfect, truthful witness. And Jesus said that Jonah was real. And that's enough for me. I believe Jesus. I believe the Bible. So I'm not going to teach Jonah as some allegory or some story that was made up to make the Bible more interesting, or it's like it was an illustration. I'm going to teach it as a true story because that's how Jesus treated it, and that's the truth. So that's the description I wanted you to get. Now, let's begin with the actual story itself. The direction to Jonah is in the first two verses of the first chapter. "Now the word of the Lord came to Jonah, the son of Amittai, saying, 'Arise, go to Nineveh, the great city, and cry out against it, for their wickedness has come up before me.'" The first thing you need to understand is that this is not a normal prophecy. In fact, there's only one word of prophecy in the entire book, and that is the message Jonah preached to the Ninevites in chapter 3. Right at the beginning, we are given Jonah's marching orders. The direction to Jonah from the Lord. And the direction was clear. In fact, there are three parts of God's instruction. He said, "Arise, go, and cry out against Nineveh." These are commands. God did not say, "Jonah, we're thinking about doing a campaign over in Nineveh. What do you think?" He did not say, "Could you give me some input on the cultural significance of a Jewish prophet going there?" He did not ask Jonah's opinion. He simply came to Jonah and he said, "Jonah, listen up. I have three things for you to do. Arise, go to Nineveh, and cry out against it." How many of you wish God would be so direct with you? You know, sometimes we try to figure out what God wants us to do, and we're not really clear because it's caught up in the whole message of the Bible. But in this instance, God spoke to his prophet and gave him absolutely clear instructions as to what he should do. Now, before we talk about Jonah's disobedience, I want you to understand why this assignment was so difficult for him and why he didn't want to do it. Before Jeroboam came to the throne, Israel had been repeatedly attacked by the Assyrians. And Nineveh was the capital of Assyria. Their armies invaded again and again, and as a result, there was deep bitterness between the Jewish people and the Assyrians. Nineveh was the capital of Assyria, and it was an enormous city, home to hundreds of thousands of people, maybe the first mega city in the ancient world. And it was heavily fortified and powerful and feared. In modern geography, Nineveh sat near present-day Mosul, Iraq, placing it right in the heart of what is now the Middle East. Now, the people of Nineveh were idol worshippers, and according to this book, they were also exceedingly wicked. So wicked that their sin came up before God. In fact, the language of Scripture is vivid. Assyria was one of the cruelest and most violent empires in ancient history. Its kings recorded their victories by boasting of plains covered with corpses and cities burned to the ground. Enemies of the Assyrians were mutilated. Families were forced to parade with the severed heads of their loved ones. And prisoners were tortured and filleted alive. Their history has been described as gory and blood-curdling, a history as ever was. The cruelest people in the world. And we see some cruelty in today's world in some of the places we read about, the beheading of people and things of that nature, but Assyria was way beyond that. And God said to Jonah, in effect, I've had enough. I want you to go and cry out against them. And by chapter 3, we hear the message that Jonah was sent to preach. Here's what he preached. And Jonah began to enter the city on the first day's walk, and he cried out and said, yet 40 days, and Nineveh shall be overthrown. Now turn with me to chapter 4, verse 2, and you will understand why Jonah did not want to go to Nineveh and why he refused to go. So he prayed to the Lord, and he said, oh Lord, was not this what I said when I was still in my country? Therefore I fled to Tarshish, for I know that you are a gracious and merciful God, slow to anger and abundant in loving kindness, one who relents from doing harm. What is Jonah saying? He's saying, God, I knew it. I knew if I went over there and preached, you would forgive them. And I did not want that. I didn't want them to be forgiven and spared from judgment. I wanted them judged. I wanted them to feel the pain. I do not like them. God called Jonah to preach to the people he hated, and Jonah said, I'm not going to do it. Has God ever asked you to do something you didn't want to do? Well, you haven't been walking with him very long if that hasn't happened. Has he ever asked you to speak to somebody at work that you don't like? They need to be saved, but you don't really know for sure whether you want them to be saved. Now you understand Jonah a little better. He understood the instructions he was given in verse 1 of chapter 1. He understood them perfectly. They were unmistakably clear, but the Bible tells us Jonah would not have it. The direction to Jonah. Notice thirdly, the disobedience of Jonah. So we come to the disobedience of Jonah. This becomes the foundation for the rest of the whole book. And verse 3 sets the stage for everything that follows. Here's what it says. But Jonah arose to flee to Tarshish from the presence of the Lord. He went down to Joppa and found a ship going to Tarshish. So he paid the fare and went down into it to go with them to Tarshish from the presence of the Lord. Now that in itself is kind of foolish, isn't it? Jonah is going to run away from God. How in the world do you run away from God? Twice in this verse it says that Jonah was fleeing from the presence of the Lord. And the psalmist asks the same question. He says,
15: Where can I go from your spirit, God? Or where can I flee from your presence? If I ascend unto heaven, you're there. If I make my bed in hell, behold, you are there. I kind of wonder today as I preach this message if there might not be somebody here who's running away from God. God had his hand on your life, telling you he wanted you to do something, you decided you'd run away. And it's a thankless task. Everywhere you go, he's already there when you get there, for he's the omnipresent God. I want you to notice something about Jonah's disobedience. First of all, it was deliberate. Verse 3 says, Jonah arose to flee to Tarshish from the presence of the Lord. When I say Jonah was deliberate in his disobedience, here's what I mean. When God told him to go and preach to the people of Nineveh, Jonah had some options. He could have stayed right where he was. He could have simply said, no, I'm not going. You might even respect that kind of honesty. But Jonah did not stay put. He did not merely refuse. He decided if he was not going where God sent him, he was going to go as far away as possible, and that's why he headed for Tarshish. You see, Tarshish represented the furthest western destination known in Jonah's day. And some believe it was in Spain, others place it along the western Mediterranean or the North African coast. But wherever it was, in Jonah's mind, it meant one thing. It was the furthest possible place from where God had called him to go. Jonah did not just disobey God in a smaller, passive way. God said, Jonah, I want you to go here. Jonah said, I'm not going here, I'm going there. And that is rebellion. And we still see it today. God gives direction, and instead of simply ignoring it, people run the opposite way as fast as they can. Jonah understood his responsibility. He knew exactly what God had called him to do. Some believe his deeper struggle was national pride. He knew what the Assyrians had done to his people, and he cared more about his nation than God's mission. We love our country, and rightly so, but our loyalty to God must always come first. Jonah got his priorities mixed up. His disobedience was deliberate. And then he was deceived in his disobedience. Jonah 1 verse 3 says, he went down to Joppa and found a ship going to Tarshish, and he paid the fare and went down into it. The second thing I've written down is that Jonah was deceived in his disobedience. That almost always goes along with refusing to do God's will. Let me put it simply. There will always be a ship waiting for you to take you away from the Lord. There will always be one. The enemy of your soul is always going to make it possible for you to walk away from God's will. But don't do it. If you follow this story, you'll find out you'll get back to where you should be, but it can be really painful, and you don't want to ride in a whale if you can help it. So we'll get the rest of this beginning message from Jonah 1, 1 through 4 tomorrow here on Turning Point. There's a study guide for the book of Jonah. It's a beautiful presentation of all the notes and outlines of the entire book. So if you ever want to study the book of Jonah in your small group, or maybe teach it on a Sunday night or whatever, here's a good outline for you, and lots of notes, different places to look for additional material. And I think you'll be blessed by the study guide. You can get that from davidjeremiah.org. 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We'll see you tomorrow. 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
18: 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Paul is referring to spiritual maturity in this verse, but there is a principle involved that goes further. Children have many lovable traits, but they also are impulsive, have bad tempers, and don't like hard jobs. They live only for the moment, and they think the world revolves around them. 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
22: Our faith, already proven genuine, awaits its eternal reward. There's no insecurity in this. The proof of the faith, already tested, results in the honor, the glory, and the praise.
23: Welcome to Grace to You, the Bible teaching ministry of John MacArthur. I'm your host, Phil Johnson. Whether you're studying hard for good grades, knowing you'll be recognized at graduation, or putting in extra hours to meet a deadline, knowing you're collecting overtime pay, there is a proper motivation for devoting yourself to your work as you anticipate being rewarded for it. But where your Christian life is concerned, is the anticipation of eternal reward a legitimate motivation for devoting yourself to spiritual pursuits? Shouldn't spending eternity with God be motivation enough? Well, today John MacArthur will show you what should be motivating you to live for Christ. Pursuing heaven is not just a mysterious exercise. It's a means to a fantastic end, as you'll see in John's study called Our Great Salvation. And now here's John with the lesson.
22: 1 Peter 1:6-9. Peter's theme is salvation joy. He moves out of the wonderful doxology of praise to God in verses 3-5, and in verse 6 says, "In this you greatly rejoice." And he calls for praise to be given to God for salvation, for the glorious eternal inheritance that belongs to the believer. Let's begin, and you follow as I read verses 6-9. "In this you greatly rejoice, even though now for a little while, if necessary, you have been distressed by various trials, that the proof of your faith, being more precious than gold which is perishable, even though tested by fire, may be found to result in praise and glory and honor at the revelation of Jesus Christ. And though you have not seen him, you love him. And though you do not see him now, but believe in him, you greatly rejoice with joy inexpressible and full of glory, obtaining as the outcome of your faith the salvation of your souls." Clearly, the subject here is joy. Salvation joy is the theme that Peter has in his heart. You know, throughout Scripture, those who know the Lord, those who walk with God, those who put their trust in him, experience joy. For example, if you were to read through the Psalms, you would find that a ringing theme in the Psalms is joy. In Psalm 4, verse 7, it says, "Thou hast put gladness in my heart." In Psalm 5, verse 11, "Let all who take refuge in thee be glad. Let them ever sing for joy." In Psalm 9, verse 2, "I will be glad and exult in thee," or rejoice in thee. "I will sing praise to thy name, O Most High." In Psalm 32, I believe it is, in verse 11, "Be glad in the Lord and rejoice, you righteous ones, and shout for joy, all you who are upright in heart." In Psalm 37, a familiar one, verse 4, "Delight yourself in the Lord." Psalm 43, verse 3 and 4, "O send out thy light and thy truth. Let them lead me. Let them bring me to thy holy hill, to thy dwelling places. Then I will go to the altar of God." And then this wonderful line, "To God my exceeding joy. And upon the lyre I shall praise thee, O God, my God." And then he asks the question, "Why are you in despair, O my soul?" When you have received salvation, you should never be in despair. You should always experience joy. To sum it up, we could say that it is a Christian's duty to be as joyful as he can possibly be. We could also say it is God's purpose and God's plan and God's will to see that we are as joyful as we could possibly be. Now the question comes, how do we get a grip on that joy? So many times we don't have that joy. We need to hear what Paul said.

In this you greatly rejoice. What does he mean, in this? He means in the salvation described in verses 3-5. In the eternal inheritance reserved in heaven for you, which will never perish, never be defiled, and never fade. Because God has promised to you a protected inheritance, which is the fullness of eternal salvation, you should rejoice. Rejoice in this, that you have a protected inheritance. In Hebrews chapter 10, verse 32 says, remember the former days when after being enlightened, you endured a great conflict of suffering, partly by being made a public spectacle through reproaches and tribulations, and partly by becoming sharers with those who were so treated. In other words, you suffered as believers. For you showed sympathy to the prisoners and accepted joyfully the seizure of your property. Why? Knowing that you have for yourselves a better possession and an abiding one. What a great statement. The writer of Hebrews says, you accepted joyfully the seizure of your earthly property because you know that you have a better possession and an abiding one. That is a property, a possession, an inheritance that could never be seized and could never be confiscated, could never be stolen. That's the joy of anticipating your protected inheritance. Beloved, we should continually have joy because nothing can take away our eternal life and nothing can remove us from that. Now, the second source of salvation joy is not only a protected inheritance, but a proven faith. This is so vital. Verse 6 says, also, even though now for a little while, if necessary, you have been distressed by various trials. In other words, you rejoice even though you're going through trials, and then verse 7 says, because of the proof of your faith. In that great verse 6, Peter gives us a real theology about trouble. He tells us trouble doesn't last when he says for a little while. He tells us trouble serves a purpose when he says if necessary. God brings it because it's necessary for our spiritual perfection. He tells us it brings pain, and it's supposed to, by saying you have been distressed. He tells us it comes in many forms by saying various trials. And he also tells us that it doesn't have to diminish joy because of the little phrase, even though now. In other words, even though you're having trial, it doesn't touch your joy. It has a purpose. It comes in many forms, brings pain, but doesn't last. It is for your perfection. It is for your spiritual development. Spurgeon one time said, the steps by which we ascend to the place of joy are usually moist with tears. Joy comes out of pain. Now, why is it that this is so? How can we have joy in pain? Verse 7, because it proves the validity of our faith. It proves our faith. And it proves that our faith is more precious than gold, which is perishable, even though tested by fire. We have a proven faith. Not proving your faith to God, he knows, but proving your faith to yourself so you can rest confident in that faith. Sometimes a person will come and say, boy, I'm insecure. I don't know if I'm saved. I don't know if my faith is real. I doubt whether my faith is real sometimes. I'm not sure I'm saved. And very often there's nothing that can be said to increase that confidence because that confidence is going to come when that person passes through trials. And when severe trials come and go, and you're still believing, and you haven't shaken your fist in God's face and walked away, that's the evidence that your faith is real. And when you have that proven and tested and tried and revealed genuine faith, then there's joy in your heart, exhilaration in your heart, and you can truly rejoice. I rejoice in a proven faith, which to me is far more precious than gold, even when it's been tested by fire. It can't touch the treasure of a proven faith. Don't you rejoice in that? Don't you rejoice in the confidence that your faith is real and your salvation is real and your inheritance will genuinely come to pass? Let's go to the third thought here. Peter telling us reasons for joy reminds us that a proven faith along with a protected inheritance should cause us to constantly rejoice. Then thirdly,

0: introduces to us another very important reality, and that is a promised honor. A promised honor. And I believe in verse 7, he lays it out for us in magnificent terms. He says, the proof of your faith, being more precious than gold, which is perishable even though tested by fire, may be found to result in praise and glory and honor at the revelation of Jesus Christ. You rejoice in your protected inheritance. You rejoice in your proven faith. And I'll tell you, you rejoice in your promised honor. I rejoice when I look ahead. I rejoice in the prospect of what God has for me in the future by His grace. Now, just a technicality in this verse, the word that at the beginning of verse 7, hina, with a subjunctive in the Greek, indicates purpose. And what he is saying here is that the proof of your faith, and then he describes the faith as more precious, but it is the faith which will be found to result in praise and glory and honor at the revelation of Jesus Christ. So it's not only the joy of proven faith, but it is the joy of anticipated reward. The proving of faith is not here the main thought. The proving of faith is not the purpose. The proving of faith is the means to the purpose, the means to the end, the means to the goal. And the goal is praise and glory and honor at the revelation of Jesus Christ. That's the goal, your eternal reward. So you greatly rejoice because of your eternal salvation. You greatly rejoice through all the troubles and trials of life, which are simply ways to prove your faith, because a proven faith will ultimately be an honored faith. True faith will come through it all, and in the end, praise and honor and glory at the revelation of Jesus Christ. Now, I don't want to blow your spiritual fuses, but I want you to understand something here. The praise and the glory and the honor, I believe, has to do with you. It has to do with you. In other words, God wants to grant you praise, and God wants to grant you glory, and God wants to grant you honor. It doesn't say here that it will result in us praising, glorifying, and honoring Him, but that we may be found, because of our faith, worthy of praise, worthy of glory, worthy of honor when Jesus comes. That's incredible to think about. I mean, to imagine that we will someday see the Lord and receive from Him praise is incredible. Incredible. Look at chapter 2, verse 20 of 1 Peter. In the middle of the verse, if when you do what is right, you see it there? If when you do what is right and suffer for it patiently and endure it, this finds what? Favor with God. Isn't it wonderful to know that you can have favor with God? That you can please God? Go back to Matthew chapter 25 for a moment, that great sermon of our Lord on the second coming. Matthew chapter 25, you remember this statement in the parable of the talents? Verse 21, his master said to him, the servant who gained five more talents, well done, good and faithful slave. You were faithful with a few things. I'll put you in charge of many things. Enter into the what? The joy of your master. Did you know you can make God rejoice? I can make God rejoice. God will say, well done, good, faithful slave. I'll put you in charge of many things. Enter the joy of your master. Verse 23 says the same thing to the one who gained two talents. The very same thing. We will receive praise from God because of salvation. Look at Romans 2:29. He is a Jew who is one inwardly, and circumcision is that which is of the heart, by the Spirit, not by the letter. And listen, and his praise is not from men, but what? From God. True faith receives praise from God. That's an incredible thing, because true faith is a gift from God. What a thought. He gives it to us and then praises us for it. What generosity. When we face Jesus Christ at the revelation, at His appearing, at the apocalypsis, the unveiling, the manifestation of Christ, we will receive praise from God. I believe that has to do with verbal praise. I believe that's when God will commend us verbally. Well done, good, faithful servant. We will find praise from God to us. The second term that Peter uses is glory, praise and glory. And I believe, again, he has in reference here the glory that we receive. Look at Romans 2, as long as you're there, verse 7. It says, to those who by perseverance in doing good seek for glory and honor and immortality implied, God will grant eternal life. In other words, here he's talking about believers, and he says it is the pursuit of believers to seek glory and honor and immortality. Verse 10 says, glory and honor and peace implied will be given to every man who does righteous deeds, to the Jew first and also to the Greek. And again, God's going to give us glory. If the first one, praise, means verbal commendation, this means perfection of person. Perfection of person. God is not just going to give us verbal commendation. He is going to give us His glory. He is going to endow us with His glory. Jesus Christ, you remember, it says in Scripture, John 1:14, was God incarnate, and it says, we beheld His glory, the glory as of the only begotten of the Father, full of grace and truth. Jesus was God's glory incarnate, and the Bible says that when we see Him, we'll be what? We'll be like Him. So we'll possess the glory of God. So we will receive verbal commendation and perfection, eternal, glorious perfection of person in Christ-likeness. And the third word Peter uses is the word honor. What does he mean by that? Probably rewards, if we sort these words out. They may really be overlapping synonyms, but if we look for a unique meaning in each, the first is verbal commendation, the second is perfection of person, and the third is rewards, honor from God, given to us because of our service rendered to Him. In Revelation 22:12, Jesus said, behold, I come quickly. My reward is with me to give to every man according as his work shall be. And He comes to give rewards. 1 Corinthians chapter 3 discusses the service that we render and the fact that He will come to reward us. 2 John 8 warns us not to lose those rewards, but in faithfulness to receive a full reward. It's really an unbelievable thought, really an absolutely incredible thought. That God, who alone is worthy of praise, God, who alone is worthy of glory, and God, who alone is worthy of honor, will give all three to us. You say, how can that happen? Because we will be at that moment in time made in the exact image of whom? Of Christ. And because we are made in the image of Christ, full possessors of the righteousness of Christ, fully endowed with that perfection of body and soul that only eternity can produce, we will then be worthy of praise and worthy of glory and worthy of honor. And when will it happen? At the apocalypse, at the revelation of Jesus Christ, the time when He returns to judge and reward His redeemed people. Notice verse 13 of chapter 1. Peter really has this on his mind, as do all suffering believers, I think. Gird your minds for action, he says, 1 Peter 1:13. Keep sober in spirit, or maintain your priorities. Fix your hope completely on the grace to be brought to you when? At the revelation of Jesus Christ. And what is that grace? What is that gracious gift that God will give? Praise and glory and honor at the revelation of Jesus Christ. Chapter 4 of 1 Peter, verse 13, he says, to the degree that you share the sufferings of Christ, keep on rejoicing, so that also at the revelation of His glory you may rejoice with exaltation. Rejoice now, that in your faithfulness and rejoicing here, you will be rewarded by a greater rejoicing at the revelation of Jesus Christ when He comes. In some sense, our eternal reward, of course, is connected to our faithfulness here. And he seems to be saying we will be rewarded with a greater joy if we have expressed a greater joy in this life. 1 Corinthians 1:7 also refers to the revelation of our Lord Jesus Christ. And in the next verse, the day of our Lord Jesus Christ. So we would tie the revelation of the Lord Jesus Christ to the day of the Lord Jesus Christ, which is that unique time in which the Lord comes to reward His redeemed people. That is our promised honor. It will be unfolded in that time. What a glorious reality that is, to realize what Paul says in 2 Thessalonians. He says that the Lord is coming. Marvelous passage. He is coming. This is a plain indication, verse 5, of God's righteous judgment, so that you may be considered worthy of the kingdom of God for which indeed you are suffering. For after all, it is only just for God to repay with affliction those who afflict you, and to give relief to you who are afflicted, and to us as well, when the Lord Jesus shall be revealed from heaven. He'll come from heaven and give us relief from all affliction. He'll deal out retribution to those who do not know God, to those who do not obey the gospel of the Lord Jesus, and these will pay the penalty of eternal destruction away from the presence of the Lord and from the glory of His power when He comes to be glorified in His saints on that day. So He comes to judge the wicked and be glorified in His saints on that day. Paul says in that familiar text, the sufferings of this life are not worthy to be compared with the glory which shall be ours in that day. And so the proof of our faith here, found to be genuine here, will be gloriously rewarded at the apocalypse of Christ. Would you notice one thing? It doesn't say that our faith has to wait for the rapture to be found genuine. Our faith, already proven genuine, awaits its eternal reward. There's no insecurity in this. The proof of the faith, already tested, results in the honor, the glory, and the praise. So this is not teaching that we'll never know until that time. We can know as our faith is proven. No insecurity here, only that a promise is very clear. A proven faith, verified as real by trials, can live in eager expectation of eternal reward. If that doesn't give you joy, you're earthbound. Think of what you'll have in heaven. The perfection of body and spirit, the authority and dominion, the power and presence of sin forever broken. Never again its crippling effect on life and relationships, perfect freedom from all evil, nothing to defile, perfect pleasure, perfect knowledge, perfect comfort, perfect love, perfect delight, perfect peace, perfect joy. And we rejoice now in the prospect of that. So in that great time when the Lord Jesus comes and is revealed, He comes to judge the wicked and reward His own, we will be with the Lord in fellowship. That's the supreme relationship of heaven. We will see the Lord in close and intimate communion. That's the supreme vision of heaven. We will be loved and adored, and that is the supreme honor of heaven. We will reign and share His glory, the supreme privilege of heaven. And we will serve, and that's the supreme duty of heaven. What an honor.
1: You're listening to Grace to You, the Bible teaching ministry of John MacArthur. John's current study is called Our Great Salvation. Throughout this study, John has talked a lot about longing for heaven, how every Christian should have that deep desire for heaven. Yet many of us go through seasons, maybe frequent seasons, when we don't long for our eternal home the way we should. Why is that? What sorts of things can hinder that eager expectation of heaven? Here was John's answer to that.
2: Well, the simple answer is that we just get so tied down to earth. We invest so much energy in this life, in the activities of this life, the possessions of this life, the achievements of this life, the purposes of this life. I mean, we're like people whose feet are in concrete. We're just earthbound. We're being bombarded constantly with things that people are selling us and promoting to us, that chase us down paths of temporal earthly gratification. And the more of that stuff we're exposed to, and the more of that appeals to our nature, the more earthbound we become. People who don't have those things, people who have to cling to Christ because he's virtually all they have, because they have meager possessions, people in other parts of the world who struggle for the bare necessities, those who know Christ in that kind of situation long for heaven. That's why John said, don't love the world. Don't love the world. Look forward to what is ahead. That's why Paul said, set your affections on things above and not on things on the earth. Where your treasure is, Jesus put it, your heart will be.
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0: What kind of person does God use to accomplish His will in each generation? Can He really use everyday people like you and me? Well, welcome to Through the Bible with Dr. J. Vernon McGee. I'm Steve Schwetz, and as we turn to Exodus chapter 3, we're going to discover why God chooses certain men and women to fulfill His purposes, and the answer may surprise you. So as you hop aboard the Bible bus, let's make room for our friend and Through the Bible's president, Greg Harris, who's here with some letters from listeners in Western Uganda. Hi, Greg.
1: Hey, Steve, and this is the Runyachatara language, and you and I have actually been to Western Uganda together.
0: Yeah, and I remember we traveled a long distance get to the studio and immediately went into a very hot studio and took calls from callers who were listening to the program, and it was such an encouragement.
1: Yeah, they were so enthusiastic. So you want to read this letter from Joshua?
0: Yeah, this is a great letter. It says, "The lesson about the Day of Atonement in Leviticus 16 really made me confront my own guilt and shame. I had been carrying it around for so long, but God's forgiveness is just so big. It's like He doesn't even remember my sins anymore. So why should I? I'm learning to forgive myself and everyone that has ever offended me and moved forward. It's like a weight has been lifted off my shoulders, and I'm trying to focus on the present and the future rather than dwelling on the past. It's a daily choice, though, not easy, but it's freeing because the grace is sufficient. I'm so grateful that through the Bible program in Runyachatara, our eyes are being opened to the truth of the Word. With each lesson comes a revelation that helps you to self-reflect and understand situations, and above all, understand that God truly cares for each one of us and wants the best for us as His children."
1: Wow, that is such a rich letter that he's given us, an insight into his life. And there's so many things that struck me about it, but one of the things that I really appreciate is it's so easy in the Christian life, and this isn't just restricted to Africa, it's everywhere in the world. Mm-hmm. We know we're saved by grace, but then we move into this sort of subtle works mentality, like, yeah, but he roots everything in the forgiveness, like the changed behaviors, because he knows he was forgiven.
0: Yeah.
1: And it isn't like, I ought to do this, I should. It was because I've been forgiven, it changed me. I love that.
0: I also love that he drew all of this out of the teaching on the Day of Atonement in Leviticus 16.
1: Yes.
0: So, I mean, the book of the law,
1: yeah,
0: and here you have a guy that's understanding grace in the way it should be applied to a believer's life.
1: Well, I was just in a gathering this morning with some of our international leaders, and I mentioned that Dr. McGee's teaching in Leviticus is, in my personal experience, I have never heard another ministry where people say they either came to faith or were convicted seriously about their Christian life through Leviticus.
0: Yeah.
1: It's usually a book that people struggle with, but isn't it exciting that Dr. McGee brings it to life this way?
0: Yeah, absolutely. And I think of the number of Christians that spend so much time almost exclusively in the New Testament. And
1: the
0: beauty of Through the Bible is you go through the entire Bible, and Dr. McGee, as you said, does a great job going through books like Leviticus, which we would normally, you know, maybe just kind of skim over, and it's wonderful.
1: Yeah.
0: So, Greg, why don't you go ahead and pray for us as we begin our study?
1: Father, your word is powerful, and the gospel is powerful, and we thank you that it's changing lives, not just in Western Uganda, but all over the world today as we fling the seed of your word. We pray you would continue to bless it and change people's lives. In Jesus' name, amen.
0: Now we turn to our study in Exodus 3 on Through the Bible with Dr. J. Vernon McGee.
2: Now, last time we left off in the book of Exodus, where God appeared to Moses at the burning bush. And this burning bush represented, we believe, the nation Israel. And Moses turned aside to see why the bush was burning but was not consumed. And today, one of the greatest proofs of the Word of God is the existence, actually, of the nation Israel. It was years ago that the Emperor of Germany, I think it was Frederick the Great, that asked his chaplain one day when there was a lull in business, he says, "What is the greatest proof that the Bible is the Word of God, and that proof you will have to locate in my kingdom? What is it?" And without a moment's hesitation, the chaplain said, "The Jew, sir, he is proof. He's the burning bush that ought to cause the unbeliever to turn aside, take a look. This is amazing that he has existed down through the centuries, here for about 3,500 years, from the days of Moses down to the present hour. He's been in existence. The nations have come and gone, and he's attended the funeral of all of them, but he is still around. And so Moses turned aside, and God spoke to him out of the burning bush. He had to correct Moses' manners. Although he's brought up in the court of Pharaoh, he didn't know enough to take off his shoes in the presence of a holy God. And I'm afraid that a great many folk today get familiar with God. We have today a new approach, we are told. We must learn to identify with this age and adopt a new vocabulary. May I say, it's absolute nonsense. A cute little girl came up to me down in Florida. In fact, she was beautiful. She had the beads in a burlap bag, it looked like, for a cloak. And by the way, several of them were attending the service each evening. And she came up and said, well, you communicate. May I say to you, you don't have to adopt their vocabulary. You can communicate. You can identify by taking your place as a sinner, alongside of them. They're sinners and we are sinners, and we both need a Savior, and we can all understand that. It's perfect nonsense today, and we have some ministers and trying to identify, doing some weird things in order to do it, and they apparently are not getting the message through. I believe the message can be gotten through. Now, we find here that God has come down to deliver these people. And he's making it very clear to Moses what he's going to do, and that he's a holy God. And when you and I approach him, we don't approach him with a hail fellow well met approach. We don't give him that pat on the back. That's not the way you approach God. And if the Lord Jesus came into where you are or where I am right now, the glorified Christ, we'd go down on our face before him, and I don't care who you are, you'd go down on your face before him. Every knee's going to bow to him someday. Now, will you notice, we're told here, God says to Moses, I've seen the affliction, I've heard their cry, and I've come down now to deliver them. And in verse 8, and I'm come down to deliver them out of the hand of the Egyptians, and to bring them up out of that land into a good land. To a large, unto a land flowing with milk and honey, and unto the place, notice that, unto the place of the Canaanites, the Hittites, the Amorites, the Perizzites, the Hivites, the Jebusites, and the Electrolytes. In fact, all the lights are there, by the way. And God's redemption always involves, it's a redemption out of and a redemption into. That is redemption. God has not only saved us from sin, but he's saved us for a holy life. That is the thing that he's made, I think, very clear. Notice what Paul says in the second chapter of Ephesians, verse 5. He says, even when we were dead in sins, he hath quickened us together with Christ. By grace you're saved. Now, that's from Egypt, you see. And he hath raised us up together and made us sit together in the heavenly places in Christ Jesus. Now, he's brought us up and given us a position in Christ. And if you're saved today, you are completely saved. And you're saved as much today as you'll be a million years from today because you're in Christ. You've been brought out of Adam, put in Christ. You've been brought out of death and put into life. You've been brought out of darkness and brought into light. You've been brought out of hell, if you please, and put into heaven. That is redemption. It's out of, into. Now, God says, I'm going to take the children of Israel, and I'm not only going to take them out of, I'm going to take them into a good land. That is the salvation of God. That's redemption. Now, listen, verse 9. Now, therefore, behold, the cry of the children of Israel has come unto me, and I've also seen the oppression wherewith the Egyptians oppress them. Come now, therefore, and I will send thee unto Pharaoh, that thou mayest bring forth my people, the children of Israel, out of Egypt. And Moses said unto God, Who am I that I should go unto Pharaoh, and that I should bring forth the children of Israel out of Egypt? Now, do you notice what's happened to this man? 40 years before this, he was ready to deliver them, cocky as he could be, almost arrogant. He went out, you remember, he slew an Egyptian and delivered one of his brethren, because he thought they'd understand. And he looked this way and that way, but he didn't look up. He thought he could do it himself. Now God has trained him for 40 years on the backside of the desert, and he's learned how weak he really is. He's learned that he can't do it himself. And now he's saying, Who am I? I can't do it. My friend, now God can use him. That's the way God has to train all of his men. Have you ever noticed that he does that very thing? God had to take that boy who could slay a giant and put him out into the caves and dens of the earth, and he was hunted like a partridge, and he found out how weak he was, and then God could make him a king. God took Elijah the prophet, who could walk into the court of even Ahab and a Jezebel and say that it's not going to rain, but according to my word, and he said, I'm not apt to say anything either. Soon he just went stalking out. My, you'd think he was a pretty big, brave man, but really he wasn't. God put him out on the desert. That's where God trains this man. And out there on that desert, why, it was a drought, and he put a little stob down in the brook there, and every day he measured it, and the brook was drying up. And he could just look down at that brook and say, My life is no more than a dried up brook. And that's what it is. And when that man found that out, and he also spent a little time looking down in an empty flour barrel, and he ate out of that. He found out that he was nothing. And when he did, then God can use him to face the prophets of Baal and to bring fire down from heaven. Paul says, Paul had to learn it too. When we are weak, then he says we're strong. That certainly is a paradox, but now that's what God has been doing for Moses. Now Moses can be used. You know why? Because he thinks he can't do it. And now that he can't do it, and he knows he can't do it, God can do it through him. One of the reasons that many of us are not used to God today is because we're too strong. Have you ever stopped to think about that? We're actually too strong for God to use us, and he can't use us when we are that. It's out of weakness we're made strong. And God has chosen the weak things of the world to confound the mighty. Here's Moses and Paul the Apostle, too. And if today you are willing to be weak and recognize you're weak, and we'll let God move through you. It's amazing what he can do through a weak vessel. Most of us, may I repeat it, are too strong for God to use us. Now, verse 13, And Moses said unto God, Behold, when I come unto the children of Israel, and shall say unto them, The God of your fathers hath sent me unto you, and they shall say to me, What is his name? What shall I say unto them? And this was something that naturally was a question for Moses. And I'm sure all of us would have had the same question. The problem now is the children of Israel won't accept me at all. And God had told him back in verse 12, he said, Certainly I'll be with thee, and this shall be a token unto thee that I have sent thee. When thou hast brought forth the people, ye shall serve God upon this mountain. But the question of Moses is, How am I going to get them to this mountain, you see? Now notice what God says here to this man. God said unto Moses, I am that I am. And he said, Thus shalt thou say unto the children of Israel, I am hath sent me unto thee. Now I think there's more wrapped up right here in this name than has ever been brought out of it, and I can't spend time here, other than to say actually just a few very primary things concerning this name. It is that name that is called the tetragram. We translate it as Jehovah. It's been translated as Yahweh. How do you pronounce it? Well, it became a sacred name, a holy name to the children of Israel, to the extent that actually they did not know how to pronounce it because they didn't use it. Do you say Jehovah or do you say Yahweh? Well, I candidly, I don't know what you say, and I haven't found anybody that can tell me what to say. And this is the name that he's to be known. Now, back in Genesis, he is the Creator. He is Elohim. That he called himself the Mighty God. But here he is the self-existing one. I am who I am. It could be translated like that. Thus shalt thou say unto the children of Israel, I am, hath sent me unto you, the existing one. Over in Psalm 135:13, he says this, Thy name, O Lord, endureth forever, and thy memorial, O Lord, throughout all generations. Now, that name is the name that's here. I am who I am, the self-existing one. The important thing, I think, for us to see, this is the name that is the name that speaks of the fact that God is, that God exists. Or, let me read Isaiah 50, verse 4. The Lord God hath given me the tongue of the learned, that I should know how to speak a word in season to him that is weary. He wakeneth morning by morning. He wakeneth mine ear to hear as the learned. The Lord God, the self-existing one, the one that is the Creator, the one who is the Savior. And this is the one that I believe is none other for us today than the Lord Jesus Christ. This is what he's to tell the children of Israel. Now notice verse 15, And God said moreover unto Moses, Thus shalt thou say unto the children of Israel, The Lord God of your fathers, the God of Abraham, the God of Isaac, and the God of Jacob hath sent me unto you. This is my name forever. This is my memorial unto all generations. That is the God that appeared unto Abraham and Isaac and Jacob. This is the procedure that he is to use. Verse 16, Go and gather the elders of Israel together, and say unto them, The Lord God of your fathers, the God of Abraham, the God of Isaac, and of Jacob, appeared unto me, saying, I have surely visited you, and seen that which is done to you in Egypt. And I have said, I will bring you up out of the affliction of Egypt, unto the land of the Canaanites, Hittites, Amorites, Perizzites, Hivites, Jebusites, unto a land flowing with milk and honey, and they shall hearken to my voice, and thou shalt come, thou and the elders of Israel, unto the king of Egypt, and ye shall say unto him, The Lord God of the Hebrews hath met with us, and now let us go, we beseech thee, 3 days' journey into the wilderness, that we may sacrifice to the Lord our God. For I'm sure that the king of Egypt will not let you go. No, not by a mighty hand. I'll stretch out my hand. I'll smite Egypt with all my wonders, which I'll do in the midst thereof. And after that, he'll let you go. The thing is here that God is giving to Moses the agenda. This is the procedure. He's to go first and call the elders of the children of Israel. And to let them know God is calling and that he's come down now to deliver them. Then with the elders, he's to go first to Pharaoh and he's to break it gently to him. He doesn't say, we're going out now all the way back into the land of Canaan. We're leaving you for good. But we just want to go 3 days out in the wilderness to make a sacrifice unto our God. Now he says, Pharaoh won't let you do that. Then he says, that will open up the campaign that I'll carry on against the gods of Egypt. And after that campaign, though I will show mighty wonders, he'll still not let you go. But finally, I will bring one that will cause him to let you go. And God says, I've come down now to deliver you, and this is the way it's going to be. When we get to the plagues of Egypt, we'll see it actually was a battle of the gods I think this is one of the most remarkable things. But we have so many wonderful things coming up here in this book of Exodus. So let me move on. Now, after that, God says he'll let you go. Verse 21, and I'll give this people favor in the sight of the Egyptians. It shall come to pass that when ye go, ye shall not go empty, but every woman shall borrow of her neighbor. Now notice that word borrow. It's not steal. Well, actually, what it means is to take back wages. You see, there were slaves. They were not being paid. And now God says, you're going to collect your back wages. And that's what they're to do. And of her that sojourneth in her house, jewels of silver, jewels of gold, raiment, and ye shall put them upon your sons and your daughters, and ye shall spoil the Egyptians. Just think of it. There were several hundred years of slavery. And God says, you're going to collect back wages for all of that. And I'm going to send you out of the land of Egypt. That brings us to chapter 4 here. And we've seen now the return of Moses to Egypt and the announcement of the deliverance to Israel. But Moses, he has a great many hurdles to get over and a great many questions in his mind. Now notice, and Moses answered and said, but behold, they shall not believe me, nor hearken unto my voice, for they will say, the Lord hath not appeared unto thee. That'd be a natural answer, would it not? And the Lord said unto him, what is that in thine hand? And he said, a rod. Now that rod will become the badge of authority for Moses, because he's going to use it in many different ways. But now here is the first. He said, cast it on the ground. And he cast it on the ground. Became a serpent. And Moses fled from before it. And I think it was a vicious monster, by the way. The thing to make sure is that actually there'll be no power in that rod at all. It could be an instrument of Satan just as well. It could be satanic. It must be used for God. It's just like if you've got a dollar bill in your pocket. You take that dollar bill out, that dollar bill could have been used to help pay for a murder. It could be used for prostitution, can be used for gambling, can be used for liquor, and that sort of thing. In other words, that dollar bill can become a serpent, friends. It's only when it's put in the hand of a man of God who's moving at the hand of God that it can be used for God, you see. This is a tremendous lesson that God is giving here. And the Lord said unto Moses, put forth thine hand and take it by the tail. He put forth his hand, caught it, became a rod in his hand. A great many people say to me about television, it's of the devil. And you remember years ago they used to say of the automobile, it's of the devil. They used to say it of radio, that it's of the devil. Sure, devil can use it, uses all these instruments. Sure, the radio is of the devil. It can be used to the devil, but grab that serpent by the tail and help keep the Through the Bible radio on the air, friend, and make it a rod in the hand of God today. I get a little wary of a lot of these super pious people saying, oh, that's of the devil. And they never give a dime to keep these Christian radio programs on the air. They never try to get a Christian message on TV. And they never use their automobile to bring some dear saint to church. May I say to you, grab the old serpent by the tail and use it for God today. We need to do that. Now, God's not through teaching Moses these great spiritual lessons. We're going to see something else. And God says that rod in your hand will become an instrument that'll convince the elders. And he says, and that's not all. I have another lesson for you, and we got to save that one till next time. And not only that one we're going to get next time, but I mentioned a day or two ago about the home life and the wife of Moses. And I raised some questions. And next time, we're going to deal with that. What about the home life of Moses, really? We'll look at that. Until then, may God richly bless you, my beloved.
0: Well, it's true. God can use anything or anyone to accomplish his purposes. If you want to go deeper in God's Word on your own, why don't you visit ttb.org for an entire library of resources. 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I'm Steve Schwetz, and as always, I'll meet you back here next time as together we make our way through the Bible.

0: Our story on the Bible Bus today is just one step in a five-year journey through the entire Word of God. 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Is this your story too?
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1: Nancy DeMoss Wagamuth reminds you that working for the Lord isn't a substitute for spending time alone with Him in prayer and God's Word.
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1: This is Revive Our Hearts with Nancy DeMoss Wagamuth, author of A Place of Quiet Rest. For Tuesday, September 1st, I'm Dana Gresh. Well, Nancy, this week, Revive Our Hearts celebrates 25 years of broadcast ministry.
2: Whoa, how is that possible? What an incredible joy it is to look back over these years and see all the sweet fruit that the Lord has brought forth and the changes in my life and in the lives of our listeners. And wow, so many good things to celebrate.
1: Yes, there sure are. And over the course of the next couple of weeks, we want to do that. We want to slow down, spend some time looking back at the faithfulness of God since our beginning in 2001, and then look ahead at what He may have for us in the next 20 or 25 years, should He tarry.
2: Well, 20 years from now, I will be in my 80s, but Lord willing, this ministry will still be continuing to call women to freedom and fullness and fruitfulness in Christ. And you know, the Lord encourages us to do both, to look back and to look forward. So, Dana, God is a God of history, a God of the past, a God who's been faithful and keeps His covenant, a God who has done great things for us and through us in this ministry. But He's also a God of new beginnings and fresh starts, and a God who has prepared for this ministry and for our friends and listeners things in the future that we can't even begin to imagine at this point.
1: So true. Thanks, Nancy. Well, let's look back by returning to some of those core messages and themes that you've taught right here on Revive Our Hearts for 25 years. I mean, yesterday we reviewed some highlights from your teaching related to who God is. Another theme you love to talk about is our vertical relationship with God. Why is that such an important topic for you?
2: Well, everything in our lives goes back to our relationship with the Lord. That's the start, the end, and everything in between. And I've often said that if I could only share one message with women, I would want it to be about the importance of cultivating an intimate relationship with God through various means of grace, through the devotional life, through prayer, praise, the Word, worship, fellowship with other believers. There's nothing in our lives that is more important for you, for me, for every one of our listeners, than that vertical relationship with God.
1: Well, Nancy, let me verbalize what I'm feeling, what I'm sure so many others are feeling right now. I am so grateful to the Lord for the way He's used you to help me develop a closer relationship with Him. In fact, one of the messages that has affected me and so many others is called brokenness. God used this message profoundly in my life years before I ever even met you. Let's listen in to a few moments of this classic message recorded at the Crew annual staff meeting in 1995.
2: You see, we will never meet God in revival until we have first met Him in brokenness. The Epistle of James reminds us and calls us to draw near to God, and He will draw near to you. But there is a process. First, cleanse your hands, you sinners. Purify your hearts, you double-minded. Be afflicted and mourn and weep. Let your laughter be turned to mourning and your joy to heaviness. First, humble yourself in the sight of the Lord, and then He will lift you up. There may be many tears without brokenness, as there may be, in some cases, genuine brokenness apart from the shedding of tears. You see, brokenness is not a feeling. It is not an emotion. It is a choice that I make.
3: It is an act of my will. And brokenness is not primarily a one-time experience or a crisis experience in my life, though there may be those. But brokenness is rather a continuous, ongoing lifestyle. It's a lifestyle of agreeing with God about the true condition of my heart and my life as He alone can see it. It's a lifestyle of unconditional

0: in humility and obedience to the conviction of God's Spirit and the conviction of His Word. And as His conviction is continuous, so my brokenness must be continual. Brokenness is a lifestyle that takes me in two directions. It's a lifestyle vertically of living, so to speak, with the roof off in my relationship toward God as I walk in the light in transparent honesty and humility before Him. But it's a lifestyle that requires also that I live with the walls down in my relationships toward others.
1: Well, that is a classic message from Nancy DeMoss Wolgemuth, recorded in 1995. That message on brokenness took on a life of its own as staff members of CRU, or Campus Crusade for Christ, heard the original message and then started sharing it by sending cassettes to those they knew. You remember cassette tapes? Yeah. Eventually, that message led Dennis Rainey and Bob Lapine from Family Life to ask Nancy, "Have you ever considered hosting a radio program?" We're marking some milestones like that because this week marks 25 years of being on the air. Today, we're looking at the way Nancy's taught on our vertical relationship with the Lord. Nancy encourages all of us to look to Christ alone to satisfy the needs of our hearts. And she talked about this in a classic Revive Our Hearts series called Satisfying Our Thirst. It's about a woman who met Jesus at a well.
2: She had a physical thirst, she had an emotional thirst, and she had a spiritual thirst. And we've said that we have thirst at the same three levels. I want us to look briefly at how the woman at Samaria, the woman at the well, tried to meet her thirst in each of these three levels. How did she seek fulfillment for each of these levels of thirst? And we want to also look today at how we seek to find fulfillment in each of these levels. Now, first, the physical thirst is obvious. The woman came to the well looking for water because there was a physical need, a physical thirst. And you and I have physical needs and longings, and we try to get those needs met through physical things. Now, we saw that the woman had, secondly, an emotional thirst. How had this woman tried to satisfy her emotional thirst? What did she do? What did she look to satisfy her emotional thirst? She looked to men and marriage and relationships, one after the other. When one didn't satisfy, can't you imagine that she was just hoping, longing that maybe the next one would be the right one? And what do we do as women? We are particularly prone to try and satisfy our emotional thirst through relationships. How many of you, before you were married, thought that when you were married, your emotional longings would be satisfied? Can I see some hands? Many hands in here. Now, how long were you married before you discovered that that man, as wonderful as he was, could not satisfy your deep emotional longings? I mean, we women can't understand ourselves. I don't know how we think men can understand us. So the day came when you were feeling a little disappointed with how marriage had not completely satisfied you, and you thought, I know what we'll do. Let's have a baby. That baby will satisfy my emotional longings and thirsts. And you held that precious little baby in your arms, and you said, now I'll get my thirst satisfied. Till that baby began to wail, and you realized that baby had no intent of satisfying your thirst. That baby was thirsty. And that baby came into this world thinking that you were there to satisfy its thirst. And so that baby didn't satisfy, and you said, I know what we'll do. We'll have another baby. This one will be different. Well, you discovered sooner or later that children, as precious as they are and as much as they are a gift from God, are selfish, and that they cannot satisfy the deepest longings of your heart. So you said, let's have grandchildren. And they are, I'm told, really wonderful. Some of you would be happy to show us some pictures of those precious grandchildren. But there comes that time when you like to send them back to where they came from, and you realize that even those precious grandchildren cannot satisfy the deepest emotional needs and longings of your heart. But isn't it like us to keep trying to find satisfaction in relationships? And when I begin to look to a man, a woman, an adult, a parent, a child, a friend, to meet the deepest needs of my heart, to

0: meet my emotional thirst, I become an idolater. Because I have forsaken God, the fountain of living waters, who wants to be to me my great need meter. And I've instead made for myself this cracked pot to try and hold water, to try and satisfy my thirst, but it doesn't satisfy. Everything in this world leaks. It's all broken, and none of it can deeply satisfy.
1: That's Nancy DeMoss Wolgemuth with a message we all need to be reminded of every day. When we look to anything to satisfy our needs apart from Jesus, we'll be disappointed. But He will truly satisfy. We're looking today at our vertical relationship with the Lord on Revive Our Hearts. Nancy's talked about our need to earnestly search out a close relationship with God. And no series expresses that better than one called Seeking Him.
0: Seek Him earnestly, not just with delight and desperation, but with diligence. Hebrews 11 tells us that God rewards those who diligently seek Him. The word for diligent there is a word that means a concentrated effort. It's an intense effort. This is not a casual glance in God's direction. Oh, Lord, you know, if you'd revive us, that would be nice. No, this is a diligent search for God. And it brings to mind that passage in Luke chapter 15 where Jesus talked about things and people that were lost and how their owners went searching for them. He says in verse 8, "Or what woman having 10 silver coins, if she loses one coin, does not light a lamp and sweep the house and seek diligently until she finds it?" And then searching with determination. Jesus said in that passage, this woman searches diligently, how long? Until she finds it. Until she finds it. If we're going to search with determination, that means we don't stop seeking until we have found what we're looking for. We press on, we press in, we press into the Lord. We say, "Lord, I'm not going to let go until you come and meet with us in revival." Scripture says, "Seek the Lord, seek His presence continually." Seeking Him is not a one-time experience. Revival is not a one-time experience. It's a way of life. Seek the Lord continually. So seeking, but not only seeking, but seeking Him. Seeking Him. One of the conditions that the Lord lays out for revival in that very familiar verse, 2 Chronicles 7:14, is that we must seek His face. "Seek my face," God says. That means we seek Him more than we seek His gifts, more than we seek anything He can do for us, more than we seek His blessings, more than we want the people around us to change. Do you want Him or do you want a good husband and a happy marriage? He said, "Well, I sure like to have both." I want to tell you, once you find Him, the Lord, then you will have everything else that you need for your well-being and happiness. Seek the Lord, seek His face.
1: 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Today, we're exploring different messages Nancy's given about our vertical relationship with the Lord. And one of those classic series is called The Splendor of Holiness.
0: Several years ago, when I first started doing serious study on the subject of holiness, I took time to read through the first five books of the Old Testament, the Pentateuch, Genesis, Exodus, Leviticus, Numbers, and Deuteronomy, and then the New Testament epistles, the letters to the churches, and to write out by hand every verse that I could find that had anything to do with holiness. I think I actually started in the book of Exodus because that's where you have a lot of emphasis that comes in about holiness. And I filled page after page of a legal pad with verses in just those books of the Bible about holiness. For example, in the book of Leviticus alone, 386 times you find words that are related to holiness: clean, unclean, holy, sanctified, purity, wash, defiled, words that are in that family of words, just in the book of Leviticus. And you remember, if you've waded through the book of Leviticus, that in that book, God gave his people minute, detailed instructions about cleansing, about ceremonial purity. And you have to ask yourself, as you're trudging through the book of Leviticus, why? Like, why did God take all the time and effort to spell out these detailed instructions about every aspect of daily life and worship and ceremonial cleansing? Well, those regulations were intended to be an object lesson to the people of Israel. What did God want them to see in those object lessons? Well, he wanted them to see first that he is holy, that God is holy. They were a picture of the holiness of God. And then God wanted his people to realize that God is concerned about holiness in every detail and aspect of our lives. That it matters to God that we be clean, that we be pure, that we be holy, and that holiness affects every area of our lives.

0: That's Nancy DeMoss Wagamuth from a series called The Splendor of Holiness. We're revisiting several classic series from Nancy this week to mark the beginning of the 20th year of ministry for this program. And today we're focused on one of the prominent themes in Nancy's teaching, our vertical relationship with the Lord. And one thing she's stressed over the years is the importance of connecting with Him daily. In a series called Discovering the Joy of Daily Devotions, she took us to Luke chapter 10 and the story of Mary, who sat at the feet of Jesus, and her sister Martha, who was more worried about keeping the house running than listening to Jesus.
1: And I just have to tell you, I far more often find myself in Martha's shoes than in Mary's. Distracted with much serving, busyness, doing good things, serving the Lord, so much time in the work of the ministry that we don't have time for the Lord of the ministry. Ministry itself, tasks in the ministry, can actually keep us from seeking God's heart. Now, they don't have to, but they can. And so Jesus says to Martha, Martha, Martha, you are anxious and troubled about many things, but one thing is needful. David said, one thing have I asked of the Lord. Jesus says to Martha, one thing is absolutely necessary. If you don't get anything else done on your today, on your to-do list today, will it be this one thing? One thing is needful. What is that thing? It's what Mary has chosen, to sit at the feet of Jesus and listen to Him, to commune with Him. He says Mary has chosen that good portion, that one needful thing, which will not be taken away from her. This requires a conscious, deliberate choice. I found, and I'm sure you have too, that if I just try and fit God into my day, He's going to get crowded out. What I need to do is plant Him in the middle of my day, first in my day, core, central in my day, and then let everything else fill its way in. Mary has chosen that good part. Our churches and our ministries, so many of them, are filled with stressed out servants. Busy. People who need to get to the feet of Jesus and sit and listen to His word. I'm so thankful for the example of this principle that I had in my life of a dad, Art DeMoss, whose first priority at the beginning of each day was to seek the Lord in that quiet time. Call it devotions, quiet time, holy hour. I don't really care what you call it. I do care that you get it. But my dad became a Christian in his mid-20s. He was not from a godly background. He had been a wild, profligate rebel. And in his mid-20s, the gospel of Christ was presented to him. God rescued him from himself, brought him to Christ. It was a dramatic conversion. His life was totally transformed, which I think is the way it's supposed to be with all of us. And somebody challenged my dad in his first year as a Christian to begin giving to God the first hour of every day in the Word and in prayer. And my dad took that challenge, and he kept that commitment every single day for the rest of his life until 28 years later when he went home to be with the Lord.
0: That's Nancy DeMoss Wagamuth from the series Discovering the Joy of Daily Devotions. Today we've heard highlights from Nancy's teaching over the years with a focus on our personal relationship with the Lord. Would you say your devotional life has been strengthened, at least in part, by a challenge from Nancy? Oh, I know mine has, starting with that first message we heard today on brokenness. We're celebrating 25 years of learning from this dear friend of mine. And Nancy, we wouldn't be able to do this if it weren't for the generous support of our listeners.
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2: 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And I'm not suggesting that we should be trying to impress one another. I'm just saying that we need to be sensitive to the power of our words, the power of our words to bring healing and strength and life and encouragement.
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0: Hi, I'm Dr. John Neufeld, and you're listening to Back to the Bible Canada's Bible Minute. You know, this is the strangest marriage proposal in the Bible. Naomi devised a plan that was to take place at night once Boaz was in a good mood with food and drink, and Ruth was to put on her best dress and sneak into the threshing floor of Boaz and uncover his feet. We then read Ruth 3 verse 9. He said, "Who are you?" And she answered, "I am Ruth, your servant. Spread your wings over your servant, for you are a redeemer." While there's a modern confusion about some of those details, this we do know. Ruth is doing more than proposing. She's not simply looking for a husband, but for a redeemer, one who would buy back Elimelech's heritage and continue his lineage of marriage to Ruth. Ruth and Naomi were looking for redemption, and they found it. They had faith to ask. Faith is never out of place. Listen to Back to Bible Canada each weekday on this station or online at backtothebible.ca.
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0: One of the most well-known verses in the New Testament is 1 Corinthians 13:11. When I was a child, I spoke as a child, I understood as a child, I thought as a child. But when I became a man, I put away childish things. Paul is referring to spiritual maturity in this verse, but there is a principle involved that goes further. Children have many lovable traits, but they also are impulsive, have bad tempers, and don't like hard jobs. They live only for the moment, and they think the world revolves around them. Hopefully, as adults, we have learned to put away those kinds of childish things. This is David Jeremiah, encouraging you to get on the road to new life. Discover God's path to maturity on Route 66.
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The Light.

Hey, thanks for being with us this morning. I'm Mountain Mike. We pray you continue to be rooted and established in love. And with Christians everywhere, that you grasp how wide and long and high and deep is the love of Christ for you. It's amazing to think that the God of heaven, the creator of the universe and everything in it, has his eye on you and loves you and has much to say to you. 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

0: 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We have 5 nights of warm sunshine, beautiful beaches, and incredible family adventures. 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

0: the music has been awesome. I've been so, so blessed. Amazing, beautiful. It has just changed my whole morning. Thank you so much.
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I pray the music and the words are helping encourage you. Oh God in heaven, there is none like you. You are great, mighty, and powerful, yet good, kind, and just. None of your characteristics overshadow the others. You are worthy of our worship, not only because of what you've done for us, but because of who you are. Amen.

0: 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We have 5 nights of warm sunshine, beautiful beaches, and incredible family adventures. 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

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Thanks for listening to The Light. I saw this great quote from author, speaker, Lisa Turkhurst from Proverbs 31 Ministries. We have to fight the urge to expect our version of God's good timing, God's good provision, God's good protection to match what we script for our lives. 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

0: the heart and soul of our community. That's what it means to me, and it means that we're not alone. 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

If you're still awake right now, you're not alone. I'm Mountain Mike. You know, the Bible reminds us that God never slumbers nor sleeps. In the quiet hours when thoughts feel louder, it's comforting to know that the Lord is present, attentive, and near, even in the wee hours of the morning.

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You know, not every day comes with big breakthroughs. I'm Mountain Mike, glad to spend some time with you this morning. Here's just a reminder that sometimes faith looks like just getting through the day with trust intact. Scripture tells us God values faithfulness in small things, even quiet obedience and small steps. 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

Said, Mom, sometimes I try to pray, but I can't when I get scared. And his mother said, well, then try this. 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

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The Bible assures us that God completes the good work He begins. Growth takes time, and God is patient. So you're still becoming what He wants you to be. In fact, we're all still growing into the image of God. 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

0: you know what? 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
1: God has given the gift of wisdom to those who are willing to seek it and to understand that He's the ultimate expression of all that we could possibly become, because He said He predestined us to become fashioned like His Son, Jesus. So, if we're to live our lives out according to His plan, we will live wisely. If we live unwisely, we will live it out in waste, sin, and all the things that make up a life without God.
2: How can you consistently make wise decisions? It takes more than just good sense. All true wisdom begins with God, and only those who have been adopted into His family through faith in Christ can be made truly wise. Today on In Touch, the teaching ministry of Dr. Charles Stanley will learn how believers can seek and apply godly wisdom.
1: So we're going to start with Proverbs chapter 2, beginning in verse 1. Listen to this. He says, "My son, if you will receive my words and treasure my commandments within you, make your ear attentive to wisdom. Incline your heart to understanding. For if you cry for discernment, lift your voice for understanding. If you seek her," what is that? Wisdom. "If you seek her as silver and search for her as for hidden treasure, then you will discern the fear of the Lord and discover the knowledge of God. For the Lord gives wisdom. From His mouth comes knowledge and understanding." Look at this. "He stores up wisdom, sound wisdom, for the upright. He is a shield to those who walk in integrity." God has the best possible plan for every single one of His children. And of course, that plan starts with trusting Christ as personal Savior. And so when we look at these verses, we ask the question, all right, if wisdom is viewing things from God's perspective and responding to them on the basis of the truth of the Word of God, how do I find wisdom? Where do I go? How do I seek wisdom? So let's talk about we acquire wisdom but simply by seeking it. And the first passage I want us to look at, it's in the second chapter here. He says, "Make your ear attentive to wisdom. Incline your heart to understanding." That is, if I want to know what God is saying, I've got to listen to Him. You say, well, how do I listen to Him? You have a spirit within you as a child of God that enables you to hear the mind and the voice of God and to understand what He has in store for you. So He says, because this is true, it's not automatic. A child doesn't grow up being wise. Now, there are some that are a lot smarter than others, but wisdom doesn't come automatically. It comes from God, and part of that is a gift from God. And then look at the 8th chapter and the 17th verse. "I love those who love me," He says, "and those who diligently seek me will find me." Somebody says, "I want to be wise." God said, "You want to be wise? You seek me." He says, "You will find me. You'll discover what wisdom is all about." Then, of course, we acquire wisdom by meditating on God's Word. This is God's guidebook. And look at this verse, if you will, in chapter 4, verse 10 and 11. "Hear, my son, and accept my sayings, and the years of your life will be many." Now, what is He saying? Is He promising a very, very long life to every single person? No. But notice what He says, "Accept my sayings, and the years of your life will be many," because if you're living in obedience to God and in wisdom, you're going to have less what? Less worry, less stress, and we can just go right down to things that kill people. And so wisdom is a very vital part of that. Then look at this. He says, "I've directed you in the way of wisdom. I've led you in upright paths." That is, God has given us the pathway. When He gave us His Word, and remember this, somebody says, well, that Bible was written years and years and years ago. Listen carefully. Here's the key. The Scripture was written for people many years ago, but at the same time it was written for them, it was also written for us who would be following after them. God knew that you and I were coming, and He knew that you and I would need to know the same God they knew. We would need to know how to walk in the paths of righteousness just like He was speaking to them about it. And so This is God's Word. In other words, this is God's guidebook. If you lay the Word of God aside, you will not live a life of wisdom. First of all, you won't know what it is. You won't know how to identify it. Look at the world around you. They're living a very unwise life, wasting their life, wasting their resources, and sinning against God, rebelling against God outrightly with all kinds of shame and disobedience. Find out how many of those people read the Word of God, meditate upon the Word of God every day. No. They've already dispensed with the guidebook. Listen, the God who gave us life, that same God is the God who gave us this Word to teach us how to live and how to gain wisdom and to how we can walk wisely. He says, my son, give attention to my wisdom. Incline your ear to my understanding. In other words, not just read through it. This is why I say, for example, meditating upon the Word of God, not just reading through it. He says, give attention to my wisdom. Incline your ear to understanding, which means he is willing to show us in every aspect of our life how to walk wisely, how to make wise decisions, how to make wise choices. And he says he's willing to do it if I'm willing to incline my ear to understanding, if I'm willing to listen to him carefully, to what he may be saying in whatever way he may be saying it, then he says, here's what I'm willing to do. Notice this verse. He says, the fear of the Lord is the beginning of wisdom. That means wisdom, watch this, wisdom begins in your life and mine when we begin to reverence God for who he is. He's the sovereign of the universe. He's omnipotent, omniscient, omnipresent. He's all-loving. He's our judge. He is our guide. He's the one who loves us unconditionally. And so if I'm going to have wisdom, he said, look, the fear of the Lord is the beginning of wisdom, and the knowledge of the Holy One is understanding. If I want to know the best plan there is for my life and your life, then what do? We go to the one who gives us wisdom and understanding, having created you. He knows all of your abilities, all of your talents, all of your skills. He knows exactly what he had in mind when he created you. And he says, this is what I'm willing to do. I'm willing to help you. I'm willing to enable you to live out your life and not waste it. I don't believe God has days in your life and my life to be wasted. They're to be filled with whatever brings him glory and honor. Sometimes that's rest, but it's the will of God. Sometimes it's extreme labor. And for some, that's the will of God at that point in their life. God has the best for us. And when I look to see what he says, it's very evident. Look at this next phrase here. We acquire wisdom by praying for it. Now, this is in James. The rest of them are in Ecclesiastes and Proverbs. Listen to what he says in this passage. Now, we know it's his will for us to be wise, to walk wisely. If any of you lacks wisdom, let him ask of God. It's just that simple. That's not all of it, but it's part of it. Who gives to all generously and without reproach, and it will be given to him. That is, it's God's purpose and plan that you and I would be wise and to know what wisdom is. And I can tell you, before I get out of the bed every morning, and I'd say every morning, I don't miss any time, I ask God to give me wisdom for the day. Now, I may have the plan and I may have the calendar all out, but I know that a lot can change instantly. God, give me wisdom for this day. Let me be sensitive to the people I talk to. Let me hear what they say, what they don't say. Make me sensitive to people's hurts and what they really want to say but don't know how to say it. Make me wise when it comes to my time, not to waste any, but not to rush through life. Very important, as we think in terms of wisdom, the consequences of not being wise. So, the next thing I want us to notice is this. We acquire wisdom by observing how God works in the world. And I think about in this verse, listen to this. Go to the ants, you lazy person, he says. Observe her ways and be wise. Now think about this. Of all the things God had said, what is the tiniest little thing that you know that just bugs you when your kitchen gets full of them? Ants. And you've noticed, ants don't just wander around. They have a sense of direction. He says they have no captain, no guide, no compass, nothing. They have a sense of direction. They know where they're going. And if you ever seen one, you put a magnifying glass on one, it's amazing what a little ant can pick up with a mouth that you can't even see. They're not just floating around. They're going somewhere. So what is he saying? He says, go to the ant, O sluggard, observe her ways and be wise. So what are the ways of an ant? Organized, energetic, have goals. And in fact, when you look at an ant, all of us could take some lessons. And you can just mess up what they're doing. Next thing you know, they're right back at it again. They don't give up. And imagine how large you look to an ant. They're not intimidated. You know why? God created them in this awesome fashion. And I think one of the things that's helped me understand a little bit of God's awesome power and beauty and creativity is photographing animals and so forth. And just give you an example. My friends and I were photographing eagles up in Alaska. And the way we would do that is our boat guide, he would get a bunch of fish and he'd fill them full of air. And so they would float. And then he would throw one out in the water and the eagles would be sitting around on the treetop somewhere. As soon as that eagle saw that fish, it's amazing what eyesight they have. He'd just lift those wings and he'd just trail off and he'd circle around about three or four times. And then when he was ready to pick it up, he'd drop down to about 4 feet over the water. And it's just the truth. It sounds like this. It goes, whoosh, and he's got that fish and gone in a split second. You can't wait around. He's got it and gone. Now, I thought that was exciting. One day, because we've done this a number of years, we did the same thing to this eagle, threw it out there. This eagle came down, circled around, didn't pick it up. He circled around about three times and didn't pick it up. Next thing I noticed, it's another eagle was there. Must have been the baby eagle. And what does he do? He comes down, circles around, don't pick it up. Circles around, don't pick it up, circles around, don't pick it up. You know what Mama was doing? She was teaching her young one how to fish. And so then we threw one out, and Mama Eagle comes down, I guess it's a mother, comes down, reaches those talons down, picks it up, and never stops, never slows down, takes it and goes. Next thing you know, throws one out, baby eagle, comes down, sweeps down, reaches down, catches that fish, takes off. And I thought, how smart. How smart. Now, this is a bird. And he learned fast how to feed himself. You say, where's God? That's his awesome God. When I think about how awesome God is, it excites me and thrills me, and I think, Father, if you put that much sense in the eagle, what how smart we ought to be. I'll give you another example. This little bird nest outside the window, and beautiful little nest, and there were three little babies that we've been watching them, and the eggs finally opened up, and the babies were in there. And so Mama's coming and feeding them back and forth. One day, just pouring down rain after about the third day. Pouring down rain, I thought, oh, they're going to get soaking wet. Looked out there, mother bird, as a cardinal, spread her wings out over those little birds. Not a drop of water was touching them. Now, who taught her that? We acquire wisdom by observing how God works in the world. And then, of course, we become wise by heeding godly counsel. This is a very important point. For the simple reason that I've seen some of the most heartbreaking experiences as a pastor in the lives of people who were given godly counsel, wise counsel, and refused it. You can caution and caution and caution, and they think, well, I know better than you. But I want you to notice this passage of Scripture here in 12:15. The way of a fool is right in his own eyes, but a wise man is he who listens to counsel. Nobody's ever so smart they have all the answers. All of us should be open to counsel, no matter who we are. You can't have so much education, you're so smart, you're not open to counsel. We don't have all the answers, but God has. And sometimes God may send somebody into your life to give you a bit of wisdom that's very important for God's plan for your life. Don't judge people by their education or this, that, and the other, and so forth. You can't judge them by that. God uses all kinds of people to speak to us. If you're a listener, God will give you discernment of what is right and what is wrong, what is false and what is true, because that's the work of the Holy Spirit, the gift of discernment. If we're going to be wise, we must have Him. If we're going to be wise, we must be willing to listen. And people who are listening to God, following His instruction, are people who are the happiest, have the most peace, the most joy in their life. Why? Because they're walking the pathway of wisdom, which is what God wants us all to do. Now, look at this. We acquire wisdom by associating with the wise. So who are your friends? Are they people that contribute to your godliness? Are they people who contribute to your obedience? Are they people who love you because of your godly influence in their life? Are they, watch this, are they people whom you want your sons or daughters to be like? You see, when he says, we'd acquire wisdom by associating with the wise, listen, he said, he who walks with wise men will be wise, but the companion of fools will suffer harm. Now, it doesn't get any straighter than that. Look to see who your friends are. Well, let me ask you this. Would you not agree that it says something about your character if you choose people who are living like a fool? And to some degree, you're saying, that's what I want to be like. You don't want to be foolish. Look at the consequences of living an ungodly life. And you can't change the scripture. What does it say? Whatever we sow, we're going to reap. Whoever I walk with continuously, I'm going to become like them. It doesn't mean that you can't have some association with lost people because you want to win people to Christ. But he says, listen, but the companion of fools will suffer harm. Be wise who your friends are. Be wise who you walk with. And then I want to show you a verse in Ecclesiastes chapter 8, verse 1. Look at this. I love this. Are you listening? Say amen.
3: Amen.
1: I know you are. I'm just checking up on you. Look at this verse. Who is like the wise man? And who knows the interpretation of a matter? A man's wisdom illumines him and causes his stern face to beam. It doesn't make any difference how he may be hurting. A wise person, he says, face going to beam. So when you go home today, look in the mirror and see if you see sternness or a lightness, a joy, a smile. That's what God said. A man's wisdom illumines him and causes his stern face to beam, shine forth. Something about their personality. You happy? Show it. And if you'll look at this last verse, and the Bible says it in several different ways, that is, we acquire wisdom as a gift from God. It's in Ecclesiastes chapter 2. Look at this verse. For to a person who is good in his sight, that is God's sight, he has given wisdom and knowledge and joy, while to the sinner he's given the task of gathering and collecting so that he may give to the one who is good in God's sight this to his vanity and striving after wind. He says, you know, when you and I live a life of wisdom, God will use others, for example, who are not wise. He'll take from them and give to his children. Because what does he say? We reap what we sow, and it's not for us to decide where it comes from. Now, when I look at these verses and all the things that he says about wisdom and how God works, and I want you to go back to Ecclesiastes 10:10 for a moment. And I want you to look at this because it's a simple verse, but look what it says. If the axe is dull and he does not sharpen its edge, then he must exert more strength. Wisdom has the advantage of giving success. This is the way many people are living. They're living their lives out with a very dull axe. That's why it's so hard. That's why it's so difficult. That's why things don't work. For example, if you go to the forest with a dull axe, you'll hit the timber and what happens? It bounces off. And again, it bounces off and it bounces off. But when it's sharpened and honed correctly, clip right in there the first time, and there's a chip. People live their life that way. And here's what happens. Foolish living dulls the axe. Godly living, wisdom, sharpens the axe. And notice what he says. He must exert more strength, which means, look, it takes more to live out a life of disobedience and rebellion against God than it does a life of wisdom. It is my prayer that you be wise enough to know that God created you with a plan. He's there to live inside of you with the Holy Spirit and help you fulfill His plan for your life. Don't compare yourself with someone else. What's His plan and what is the pathway He wants you to walk to please and honor Him?
2: 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Today's Moment with Charles Stanley reminds us to check in with God. It's coming up.
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6: Today's scripture reading is John chapter 1, verses 35 through 42. Again, the next day, John was standing with two of his disciples, and he looked at Jesus as he walked and said, "Behold, the Lamb of God." The two disciples heard him speak, and they followed Jesus. And Jesus turned and saw them following and said to them, "What do you seek?" They said to him, "Rabbi," which translated means teacher. "Where are you staying?" He said to them, "Come, and you will see." So they came and saw where he was staying, and they stayed with him that day, for it was about the 10th hour. One of the two who heard John speak and followed him was Andrew, Simon Peter's brother. He found first his own brother Simon and said to him, "We have found the Messiah," which translated means Christ. He brought him to Jesus. Jesus looked at him and said, "You are Simon the son of John. You shall be called Cephas," which is translated Peter.
2: When the disciple Andrew asked Jesus, "Rabbi, where are you staying?" he revealed he was hoping to spend time with the Messiah and learn from him. That desire for sweet fellowship with the Lord wasn't something Andrew kept to himself. His devotion to Christ naturally deepened his desire to share that joy with others, and he did so at every opportunity. We find evidence of his mindset throughout the Gospels. Immediately after meeting Jesus, Andrew found his brother Simon and brought him to the Savior. Later, when a great multitude was hungry, he came across a boy who was willing to share his lunch. Andrew connected him with the Lord by means of the 5 loaves and 2 fish. And when some Greeks wanted to meet Christ, Andrew and Philip made the introductions. The disciples' actions show he clearly saw the importance and the blessing of knowing the Messiah. When Andrew answered the call to discipleship, Jesus said he would be catching men instead of fish. As followers of Christ, we also have this same wondrous goal. Though our personalities, circles of influence, and opportunities to do so may vary, we're each blessed with a chance to bring others to Jesus.
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2: Things that seem good aren't always the best. 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
8: He says, listen, he says, you want God's best. You present your body a living sacrifice to Almighty God. You make a full surrender of yourself to Him and do not allow yourself to be pulled away and remolded and shaped like the world. God's best blessings are going to come your way. God offers His best. He has prepared His best. And the truth is, I can either be satisfied with less than God has to offer, or I can ask the question, God, what would you do with me if I gave you my whole life? One thing for certain, God has prepared the very best that He in His infinite wisdom and unconditional love can possibly provide for every single one of His children. Does that mean it'll always be what I want it to be? Not necessarily. Does that mean that if we offer ourselves in full surrender to Him, that things will always go the way we want them to go? Absolutely not. Because sometimes what we think is the best way is not the best way at all. And sometimes when we surrender our life to the Lord Jesus Christ, sometime when we give ourselves in maybe some particular thing that He's dealing with in our life, things don't always turn out the way we expect them to. But one thing for certain, when we are fully surrendered, they will turn out for what is for our good, our best, from the wisdom, listen, and the goodness and the love of Almighty God.
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12: Good morning. It's cloudy, 14 degrees at 6 o'clock. I'm Les Moore, and here's what's making our news today, this Wednesday, the 2nd of September. It's brought to you by our friends at My Professionals Law Office. Start off with some economic news, where the Canadian dollar's recent rise has stalled following new U.S. tariffs and is now trading around 72 cents U.S., with economists warning it could face further pressure if trade tensions worsen. At the same time, a new Fraser Institute study says that the gap in living standards between Canada and the U.S. has more than doubled over the past 25 years, with Canada falling behind its southern neighbor across every major economic category since 2014. Canadian Tire and Tim Hortons are hoping to perk up their customer bases by linking their loyalty programs. Under a partnership launch between the two businesses, customers who link their Triangle and Tim's Rewards accounts will earn between 2 and 5% in Canadian Tire money, in addition to Tim's points on select Tim's purchases. The arrangement is meant to draw Tim's customers to Canadian Tire and vice versa. The City of Calgary has finished a study on the 50 riskiest intersections, that is, for pedestrians, in hopes of making streets safer after new records of pedestrian deaths have been recorded. After a review of some 17,000 intersections that don't have traffic lights or flashing signals, Martindale Boulevard and Martindale Gate Northeast has been identified as the least safe pedestrian intersection, followed by Falshire and Fulton Drives Northeast, and then Madigan Drive and Menorah Place Northeast. The city has pinpointed 26 sites that could be upgraded between 2027 and up to 2030, with a price tag of $6 million. And for some good news this morning, a last-minute warning may have saved the lives of more than 900 children in Nepal. A school principal says teachers received word that dangerous floodwaters were coming and quickly moved the students to safety. The flooding has caused tremendous destruction across the region, of course, but in this case, a timely warning and some very quick thinking helped make sure hundreds of children made it out safely. And that is our news. Some sports in a moment. We'll just take our first look at traffic for 6:03. It's early, and of course, we're mostly just looking at building volume. In terms of incidents, accidents, and stalls, not seeing anything at the moment. If you want to report a problem that you see later in the morning, feel free to give me a call or text anytime, 403-249-7000. Well, Gavin Williams struck out a career-high 13 and allowed just two singles in seven innings, leading the Cleveland Guardians to a 6-1 win over the Toronto Blue Jays in a matchup of teams in the thick of the American League wildcard race. The loss leaves the Blue Jays 2.5 back. In a surprise move that brings an end to a tumultuous ownership era, longtime LA Angels owner Art Moreno has agreed to sell a controlling interest in the baseball team to Stan Kroenke, owner of the NFL's LA Rams. The deal will be completed through Kroenke Sports and Entertainment, which also owns the NBA's Denver Nuggets, the NHL's Colorado Avalanche, MLS's Colorado Rapids, and the Premier League club Arsenal FC. And in golf, Canadians Corey Connors and Nick Taylor were selected to the international team for the President's Cup later this month at Medina. Neither player automatically qualified as one of the top six players, but were chosen by international team captain Jeff Ogilvy yesterday. That's our sports news. Weather-wise, you could get out there and hit the links yourself if you'd like today. We got a sun cloud mix, a high of 25 degrees. Could have some rain overnight tomorrow, recovering and seeing some rain mixed with partly cloudy skies, a high of 21 degrees. 21 and a partly cloudy sky Friday, and right now they're calling for Saturday, Sunday to be potentially rainy, 30% chances, with highs only around 18 degrees. At the moment, we're mostly cloudy and 14.
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Amen. Great song. Elizabeth Honeycutt here on AM 700 The Light. Good morning. I'm Les Moore. Let's get to a little devotional, shall we, for today. Just taking a minute to focus on God's Word applied to our lives from the Gospel of Luke, chapter 6, verses 27 and 28, where Jesus said, "I say to you who hear, love your enemies, do good to those who hate you, bless those who curse you, and pray for those who spitefully use you." So you hear the world talk a lot about love, right? But one thing is clear is that the love of God, the love that God calls us to as well, it's nothing like the love that the world talks about, sings about, and writes about. The world's love is generally shallow, very self-centered. The love that God calls the Christian to is different. It's the opposite. It's selfless and it's sacrificial. In the world, love generally ends once you get hurt. But in the family of God, we are to forgive injury. In fact, Christian love is so deep that we're not to only forgive those who hurt us or have used us, but we're actually to bless them and help them to succeed in their lives. And so the golden rule is a verse in the Bible. You know it, right? Do unto others as you would have them do unto you. If we love purely, if we love God's way, we're showing the world that a completely different standard exists, and that is that God Himself has loved us, and He loves you, and loves me, and with this holy standard, we are called to extend it to others. When was the last time you did good to someone who hates you, or blessed someone who, you know, has used you or cursed you out, or prayed for someone who has used you? It's food for thought, and that is today's Devo to Go from Luke chapter 6, verses 27 and 28.

0: Wednesday, and time for your Wacky Wednesday story of the day out of Saskatchewan. And if you're camping there ever, you might want to keep a close eye on your shoes. Let me explain. Apparently, there's a gang of foxes with a real serious footwear addiction at Great Blue Heron Provincial Park, just north of Prince Albert. Five very sneaky foxes apparently have been stealing people's shoes from campers, and they've been doing it all summer long. Park staff there say that they've recovered 70 shoes so far have been recovered, and they estimate that's more that there's been more than 100 that have gone missing since July. Now, this is crazy. What's up with these foxes? They're not bargain shoppers, of course. They just like to steal things. Everything from Crocs to flip-flops to runners. Birkenstocks gone missing. Even Adidas Sambas, one of the most in-demand shoes for teenagers. One camper says she actually watched a fox run down the road with a shoe in his mouth. Another story involves a fox acting as a lookout while another one snuck up and went into a campsite and grabbed a shoe. This doesn't make any sense. Park staff have now set up a special bin for the recovered footwear. So if you're ever camping at Blue Heron Provincial Park, and you wake up and you see that there's a shoe missing, or maybe both, don't panic and don't call the police. You've been robbed probably by a fox. Been outfoxed, let's say. And apparently, if you want to keep your footwear, the official advice is keep them inside. And that is your Wednesday Wacky Story of the Day.
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3: There's a lot of people feel lonely in our world today. 1 in 3 Americans feel lonely at least once a week. 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Jesus walks in when others walk out. Sometimes friends disappoint us. Sometimes family disappoints us, but Jesus will not disappoint you.
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0: All right, 625. We're sitting at 14 degrees outside. I found a warm evening of sleep. We don't have air conditioning, still opening the window, and I found it really kind of quite warm. So normal this time of year for our lows overnight should be around 6 degrees, but 13 right now. So it is a fairly warm morning. Look for 25 for our high later today. Details of your Friday forecast coming up at the top of the hour. Here are our news headlines, and I'll tell you more about these stories as well coming up at 7 o'clock. Tell you about the Canadian dollar and what economists are expecting for it against the U.S. dollar. Tell you about, it's a recall actually, a Cuisinart grill brush sold at Crate and Barrel Canada being recalled because of the small metal bristles apparently coming loose pretty regularly on that. And tell you a little bit about what's going on with the city of Calgary intersections. They've been studying intersections. A lot of pedestrians getting hit in intersections more often, actually. And so the city's identified the top 50 riskiest ones. I'll tell you the top three coming up. And in sports, it was a loss for the Blue Jays yesterday. They needed this one. They're taking on the very team they're chasing, the Cleveland Guardians, for the final wild card spot. And the Guardians won 6-1. Leaves the Blue Jays 2.5 games back of them. I've got more sports for you at 7:03, so back to traffic, and it looks like we are okay still. No accidents to report, no incidents, just building volume. Feel free to give me a call or text, though, if you want to report something you see. 403-249-7000.
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You know, people who study things that the Bible also addresses, so you know you can stand on the Bible and trust what it's telling you, but often, you know, universities and researchers will look into things and discover, oh, this is actually, this works. A University of Illinois Urbana-Champaign University study found that, listen to this, mindfulness, gratitude journaling, optimism, training, and so when you do those three things, mindfulness, gratitude journaling, and optimism training, this will help improve your blood pressure, inflammation, and cardiovascular risk within 8 to 12 weeks, they say, with the strongest programs pairing daily with a little bit of exercise as well. So, but again, it depends on your attitude, depends on you know, the way you look at life, and if you journal and things like that, and think about good things, it apparently will help. Well, the Bible does say, finally, brethren, whenever things are true, whatever things are noble, whatever things are just, whatever things are pure, whatever things are lovely, whatever things are of good report, if there's any virtue and if there's anything praiseworthy, well, we're told we should meditate on these things, right? And, well, it'll probably help with your blood pressure and all the other things that the researchers they look into. God wants us to be positive and to be optimistic, for sure.

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6: Right, 6:45, quick look at traffic. We're not hearing of any incidents or accidents in stalls, but seeing quite a backup right now, southbound Stony Trail in the southeast, all the way from 17th Avenue, all the way almost to Township Road 250, more or less past like 32nd. It's something going on there. If you are in that area, you want to give me a call or send me a text, let me know what it is. Feel free to 403-249-7000. We'll check again. Traffic in about 15 minutes or so after the news. Here's an old classic. It's Rich Mullins. It's Awesome God on The Light.

Though our feelings come and go, God's love for us lasts forever. This is AM 700, The Light.

That's a new song here on AM 700. The Light, 657. We'll check traffic. I know there's a slowdown southbound Stony in the southeast. We'll try to get down to the bottom of that one. And news headlines and a whole lot more coming up after Sarah Evans on The Light.

0: 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Serving Calgary, Edmonton, and Red Deer. CJLI Calgary is AM 700. The Light. Now, here's what you need to know this morning. News, traffic, and weather. 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
1: Good morning, Surrey. Mostly cloudy, 13 degrees at 7 o'clock. I'm Les Moore, and here's what's making our news today, this Wednesday, the 2nd of September. It's brought to you by our friends at My Professionals Law Office. Start off with some financial news, where the Canadian dollar's recent rise has stalled following news U.S. tariffs is now trading around 72 cents U.S., with economists warning it could face further pressure if trade tensions worsen. At the same time, a new Fraser Institute study says that the gap in living standards between Canada and the U.S. has more than doubled over the past 25 years, with Canada falling behind its southern neighbor across every major economic category since 2014. A Utah judge has ordered 23-year-old Tyler James Robinson to stand trial for the alleged assassination of conservative commentator Charlie Kirk, who was fatally shot at a Utah Valley University event last September. Robinson has pleaded not guilty to aggravated murder and six other charges and could face the death penalty if convicted. Prosecutors say DNA, eyewitness accounts, and surveillance video all provide overwhelming evidence linking him to the shooting, while his lawyers argue that the evidence does not justify the aggravated murder charge. A Cuisinart grill brush sold at Crate and Barrel Canada is being recalled because the small metal bristles can come loose and end up on the grill or in your food. Health Canada says swallowing one with those bristles could cause serious internal injuries and might even require surgery. Customers are being told to stop using the brush immediately and contact Crate and Barrel for a refund. About 680 of these affected brushes were sold across Canada between December 2017 and March of this year, and so far there have been no reports of injuries. And that's our news. Some sports in a moment. We'll take another quick look at our traffic scene. Nothing is being reported about this, but we're looking at the City of Calgary traffic map, that is, and seeing quite a slowdown southbound southbound Stoney Trail through the Trans-Canada Highway area all the way back to about 32nd Avenue and slow all the way to 17th Avenue, all lanes too. So if you're in that area, you know what's going on, feel free to give me a call or text, 403-249-7000. We'll check traffic again in about 15 more minutes or so. In sports news, boy, the Jays were looking like they had a great chance to make up excellent ground in the wild card race. They're taking on the very team they're chasing, the Cleveland Guardians, and they lost 6-1 to Cleveland to put them 2.5 games back of the Guardians in that wild card race. In other baseball news, in a surprise move that ends a tumultuous ownership era, longtime LA Angels owner Art Moreno has agreed to sell a controlling interest in the team to Stan Kroenke, the owner of the NFL's LA Rams, and he owns a bunch of other teams as well. It's this transaction is going to be completed through Kroenke Sports and Entertainment, which also owns NBA's Denver Nuggets, the NHL's Colorado Avalanche, MLS's Colorado Rapids, and Premier League club Arsenal FC. And in golf, Canadians Corey Connors and Nick Taylor were selected to the international team for the President's Cup later this month at Medina. Neither player automatically qualified as one of the top six players, but were chosen by international team captain Jeff Ogilvy yesterday. And that's our sports news. Weather-wise, good day to do some golf for yourself today if you'd like, as we see clearing and 25 degrees for our high this afternoon. Tomorrow, sun cloud mixed with some rain possible as well, a high of 21 degrees. Partly cloudy, 21 on Friday, and then Saturday, Sunday, they're calling for the possibility of rain with overcast skies both days and highs around 18 degrees. At the moment, mostly cloudy, and we are sitting at 13.
0: It's impossible to know where you're going without appreciating the past. AM 700 The Light pays tribute to another musical legend.

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0: It's Paul Balazs here on AM 700 The Light. Hope you're having a good morning. I'm Les Moore. Let's get to our 60-second devo to go for today. Earlier, we were looking at Luke chapter 6, verse 27 and 28. So as a review, or if you missed it, we read that Jesus said, "But I say to you who hear, love your enemies, do good to those who hate you, bless those who curse you, and pray for those who spitefully use you." And so, you know, the world, I mean, talks about love a lot, right? But one thing is very clear, that the love that God talks about, the love that God calls us to, is nothing like the love that the world is all about or talks about. The world's love is generally very shallow, very self-centered. The love that God calls us to as Christians is selfless and sacrificial, so very different. In the world, love generally ends once you get hurt or the feelings go away, but in the family of God, we are to forgive injury. In fact, Christian love is so deep that we're not only to forgive those who have hurt us or have used us, we're actually to bless them and to help them to succeed in their lives. The golden rule is a verse in the Bible, you know, do unto others as you would have them to do unto you. And so if we love purely, if we love God's way, then we're showing the world a very completely different standard that exists in love. After all, God himself has loved you and me with his holy standard, and we're called to extend that to others as well. So let me ask you, when was the last time that you did good to somebody who hates you or somebody you know has hurt you or cursed you or talked bad about you? When was the last time you prayed for somebody who has used you? That's our devo to go for today. If you'd like to read it for yourself, Luke 6, verses 27 and 28.
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1: Wednesday, and time for your wacky Wednesday story of the day out of Saskatchewan. And if you're camping there ever, you might want to keep a close eye on your shoes. Let me explain. Apparently, there's a gang of foxes with a real serious footwear addiction at Great Blue Heron Provincial Park, just north of Prince Albert. Five very sneaky foxes apparently have been stealing people's shoes from campers, and they've been doing it all summer long. Park staff there say that they've recovered 70 shoes so far have been recovered, and they estimate that's more that there's been more than 100 that have gone missing since July. Now, this is crazy. What's up with these foxes? They're not bargain shoppers, of course. They just like to steal things. Everything from Crocs to flip-flops to runners, Birkenstocks gone missing, even Adidas Sambas, one of the most in-demand shoes for teenagers. One camper says she actually watched a fox run down the road with a shoe in his mouth. Another story involves a fox acting as a lookout while another one snuck up and went into a campsite and grabbed a shoe. This doesn't make any sense. Park staff have now set up a special bin for the recovered footwear. So if you're ever camping at Blue Heron Provincial Park, and you wake up and you see that there's a shoe missing, or maybe both, don't panic and don't call the police. You've been robbed probably by a fox. Been outfoxed, let's say. And apparently, if you want to keep your footwear, the official advice is keep them inside. And that is your Wednesday wacky story of the day.
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2: Are you the kind of person who would rather do everything yourself than delegate or ask for help? This is the Christian Working Woman, and I'm Julie Busteed, and I can be that way sometimes. It's not because I think I can do everything better than everyone else. Sometimes it's a control issue, and other times it simply feels like more work to explain the task, ask for help, and trust someone else to follow through. You know, as I've thought about that, I've realized I sometimes treat my relationship with God the same way. Without even realizing it, I start acting as though everything depends on me and my effort, my planning, my ability to keep checking things off the list. Before long, though, I'm exhausted because I'm striving in my own strength instead of depending on His. As I've been learning to develop healthier rhythms that aren't centered only on work and productivity, God's been showing me something. I wasn't created to carry everything myself. More than anything, I need to trust Him. I'm finite, He is not. I have limits, He doesn't. You know, one of my favorite passages is Proverbs chapter 3, verses 5 and 6. Trust in the Lord with all your heart and lean not on your own understanding. In all your ways, submit to Him, and He will make your path straight. Those verses raise some honest questions for me. Do I really trust Him in every area of my life? Or am I quietly depending on my own abilities, my own plans, my own resources? Do I truly believe that He'll lead me, that He has good purposes for today and for my future? Notice what the passage doesn't say. It doesn't tell me to figure everything out or make every path straight myself. It simply says to trust Him and submit to Him. Wow, that's incredibly freeing. When I humble myself before God, remember His promises, and surrender my plans to Him, I don't have to carry the weight of being in control. I can rest in Him. He already knows my limitations. He never expected me to do everything or carry every burden on my own. How do we live this out? You know, it's one day at a time, really one moment at a time. It's choosing to seek Him throughout the day instead of relying only on ourselves. And it's choosing to set aside one day each week to stop striving, to let go of the unfinished work, to trust Him with everything waiting for us next week. Sabbath rest becomes an act of trust, where our minds, emotions, and bodies are refreshed. It's where we stop toiling long enough to remember that God's still at work, even when we aren't. Tomorrow, we'll look at how Jesus practiced rest here on The Christian Working Woman.
3: Increasing food production while reducing the cost of crop production? Sounds like a dream come true for any farmer, and that's exactly what's happening for farmers in Ethiopia. How do they do it? By harnessing the power of the sun. Small Ethiopian farming operations typically rely on rainfall, but some have switched to irrigation systems to compensate for drought and erratic weather. But now, hit by fuel shortages and rising prices due to the war in Iran, many desperate farmers are turning to solar-powered irrigation. It's possible, thanks to charitable funding, and this new technology is already making a difference. One vegetable co-op has already saved $6,000 by switching. Innovations like this are worth celebrating, but the reason we struggle with this in the first place can be traced all the way to the garden in Genesis 3. Our sin-cursed world longs for the day of Christ's return, when all will be made new. I'm David Wolin at HavenToday.org.
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1: Mostly cloudy out there, 14 degrees, which is quite comfortable this time of the morning. Hope you have a good day. We're going to get up to about 25. It was a warm one yesterday, and it will be again today if you want to be outside, do some things. Details of your five-day forecast coming up. Here are our news headlines, these stories as well in detail coming up at 8 o'clock. Talk about the Canadian dollar and how it is starting to weaken once again against the U.S. Canadian Tire, Tim Hortons are partnering up with their loyalty programs, and City of Calgary has finished a study on the 50 riskiest intersections for pedestrians in the hopes of making our streets safer. Tell you about these stories and more coming up at the top of the hour. In sports, loss for the Blue Jays 6-1 to the team they're chasing, to Cleveland. So they're now 2.5 games back, and there's an ownership change in the Major League Baseball as well. This guy's buying up teams left, right, and center. Talking about Stan Kroenke. He owns the NFL LA Rams. He owns the Denver Nuggets. He owns the Colorado Avalanche and more. And now he's bought the LA Angels. More sports at 8:03 as we take another quick look at our traffic scene. We are seeing slowdowns. It looks like it's just building volume. Northbound Deerfoot right through that construction area by Anderson Road, very slow right now. Looks like eastbound on Glenmore Trail approaching and going through the causeway, slow. And there was a big slowdown southbound Stoney Trail earlier, all the way from 17th Ave, from 17th Ave up past Trans-Canada Highway. But it looks like it's starting to move a bit better. And we've had no word on that, so I don't know what's going on there. But if you do, feel free to give me a call or text, 403-249-7000.
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0: Phillips, Craig, and Dean here on AM 700 The Light. I'm Les Moore. So I am currently doing the announcing for the Stay in the Word radio program that comes on this morning at 11 o'clock and repeats at 5 o'clock during your drive home. I attend that church, Rocky Mountain Calvary Chapel, and so pleased to produce a program for Pastor Glenn Nudd. And people are aware of the fact that I announce that program, and they contact me once in a while about certain things about the church. I'm not like the speaker for it or the communications director for our MCC, but people have written me. Les, will there be a Super Wednesday today, they ask me. Well, no. For those who go and attend that, that is a really incredible little thing. Ministry, by the way, following a midweek service from 11 to 12, wrap it up with this delicious feast of soups, not just like Campbell's soup that people poured into a burner to warm up. No, like we're talking about gourmet soups. Three different varieties were always served with a whole bunch of side fixings and things like that. Just make it a beautiful Wednesday for a lot of people who are going. It's all free, all just ministry, all just love. And people ask me today, is it on today, Les? And I'll just announce it. No, those who would be planning to go today, no. I guess they'll be doing it again later in the month, but not today. Just be listening for further details, I guess. And God bless all those who got that going. And Super Wednesday, kind of a neat, neat thing.
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2: 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But you know what? Church is open. 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We need living, breathing friends, not just communicating with people online while we're playing a video game. We need to be with people. And that's why being active in church matters so much. So get out of your pajamas and come back to church, right? Come on now.
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0: 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The Light. 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News, traffic, and weather. 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
1: Good morning. It's mostly cloudy, 14 degrees at 8 o'clock. I'm Les Moore, and here's what's making our news today. This Wednesday, the 2nd of September, it's brought to you by our friends at the Pest Control Guy. We'll start off with economic news, where the Canadian dollar's recent rise has stalled following new U.S. tariffs and is now trading around 72 cents U.S., with economists warning it could face further pressure if trade tensions worsen. At the same time, the Fraser Institute study says the gap in living standards between the Canadian economy and the U.S. has more than doubled over the past 25 years, with Canada falling behind its southern neighbor across every major economic category since 2014. Canadian Tire and Tim Hortons are hoping to perk up their customers' bases by linking their loyalty programs. Under a partnership launch between the two businesses, customers who link their Triangle and Tim's Rewards accounts will earn between 2 and 5% in Canadian Tire money, in addition to Tim's points on select Tim's purchases. The City of Calgary has finished a study on the 50 riskiest intersections for pedestrians in hopes of making streets safer after new records of pedestrian deaths have been recorded. After a review of some 17,000 intersections that don't have traffic lights or flashing signals, Martindale Boulevard and Martindale Gate Northeast has been identified as the least safe pedestrian intersection, followed by Fallshire and Fulton Drives Northeast, and then Madigan Drive and Menorah Place in the Northeast. The city will be upgrading those intersections. A Utah judge has ordered 23-year-old Tyler James Robinson to stand trial for the alleged assassination of conservative commentator Charlie Kirk, who was fatally shot at a Utah Valley University event last September. Robinson has pleaded not guilty to aggravated murder and six other charges and could face the death penalty if convicted. Prosecutors say that DNA, eyewitness accounts, and surveillance video all provide overwhelming evidence linking him to the shooting. And for some good news this morning, a last-minute warning may have saved the lives of more than 900 children in Nepal. A school principal says teachers received word that dangerous floodwaters were coming and quickly moved the students to safety. The flooding has caused tremendous destruction, of course, across that region. But in this case, a timely warning and some quick thinking helped make sure that hundreds of children made it out safely. And that's our news. Some sports in a moment. We'll take another quick look at our traffic scene for 8:03. It looks like we're still free and clear of accidents, but a slow go kind of all over the place in the city, especially around construction sites. Feel free to give me a call or text, though, if you want to report any issues or problems you are aware of. 403-249-7000. Loss for the Blue Jays yesterday, 6-1 to the Cleveland Guardians, who they are chasing for that final American League wildcard spot. So the Jays losing 6-1 and are now 2.5 games back of the Guardians in that race. In baseball news, it was a takeover for the LA Angels former owner, Art Moreno, who agreed to sell controlling interests in the Angels to Stan Kroenke, who is also the owner of the NFL's LA Rams. He also owns the Denver Nuggets, NHL's Colorado Avalanche, MLS's Colorado Rapids, and Premier League club Arsenal FC. And in golf, Canadians Corey Connors and Nick Taylor were selected to join the international team for the President's Cup later this month. They were selected by team captain Jeff Ogilvy yesterday. And that's our sports news. Weather-wise, got a good day to enjoy today. Apparently clearing later this afternoon. Look for a high of 25 degrees. Rain overnight, and may see some periods of rain tomorrow as well with a high of 21. Partly cloudy, 21 expected Friday. And then look for cloudy skies Saturday, Sunday with periods of rain off and on. 18 for the highs those 2 days. Right now, it's mainly cloudy, 14 degrees at 8:04. And that's it for me. I'm Les Moore. God bless you. Have a wonderful rest of this day. Here is today's Back to the Bible Canada.
2: 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We continue our series today, The End of the Beginning. So let's turn in our Bibles to Luke 23, verses 6 to 12, as Dr. Neufeld brings us a message titled, A Friendship Born of Evil.
3: I begin by reading our text, Luke 23, 6 to 12. When Pilate heard this, he asked whether the man was a Galilean, and when he learned that he belonged to Herod's jurisdiction, he sent him over to Herod, who was himself in Jerusalem at that time. When Herod saw Jesus, he was very glad, for he had long desired to see him because he had heard about him, and he was hoping to see some sign done by him. So he questioned him at some length, but he made no answer. The chief priests and the scribes stood by, vehemently accusing him, and Herod with his soldiers treated him with contempt and mocked him. Then arraying him in splendid clothing, he sent him back to Pilate, and Herod and Pilate became friends with each other that very day, for before this they had been in enmity with each other. You know, it's that last line in this short passage. I find it fascinating. Two men who despised each other, Pilate and Herod. And then after joining forces and playing their role in the greatest miscarriage of justice in human history, these two men become fast friends. I mean, what a seed of friendship is that? The greatest act of evil ever done in the history of the human race. These men had a friendship born out of wickedness, a deeply sinful friendship. Most of us have been taught to think a friendship is a good thing, and it is. But like all things in this fallen world, all things get twisted and corrupted. You might remember how Solomon begins the book of Proverbs. He says, Proverbs 1:10, "My son, if sinners entice you, do not consent." You know, a little context. The book of Proverbs begins with a father teaching his son how to live successfully and have a prosperous life. And he, like any good and wise father, wants to teach his son how to live with wisdom and to reject the path of foolishness. And his first lesson has to do with who his son associates with. He thinks, and rightly so, that one of the greatest threats to his son's success in living has everything to do with the friends he associates with. And in this section, it is more than several young men forming associations. Solomon knows that there are some associations that are less than voluntary and are more about enticement than about sharing common interests. So Solomon goes on, Proverbs 1:15 to 16, "My son, do not walk in the way with them. Hold back your foot from their paths, for their feet run to evil, and they make haste to shed blood." Now, in the case of Pilate and Herod, they're not young anymore. They're not inexperienced young boys just starting out in life. These are mature men, both of whom years ago had made the decision to shed blood, to run after evil, to step over others for their own advancement. And among such men, there were plenty of betrayals going on and plenty of broken promises and plenty of bodies left in their wake. How do such men even form any friendships at all? Well, in a strange way, it was Jesus who brought these two men together, and that's the story we're going to tell. So let's start at the beginning. Pilate, the Roman governor charged with overseeing the cantankerous Jews, comes to a conclusion that the Jewish Sanhedrin, or the Jewish ruling council, has handed Jesus over to him for false reasons. He finds that Jesus has done nothing deserving death. Indeed, not only has Jesus done nothing deserving death, Pilate finds that Jesus has broken no law at all, and for that reason, this is a charade. But that creates chaos among the Jewish leaders, and Pilate is ever aware that Rome is going to judge him on his ability to handle the Jews and ensure peace. But he doesn't like the Jews, and he would dearly like to stick it to them, as we say it today. But now he's left with simply wanting to wash his hands of the whole affair and just move on. So what to do? And then, of course, it occurs to him. It's Passover. Herod is in Jerusalem. This is a wonderful opportunity. Let Herod deal with Jesus. You know, indeed, Galilee was always a hotbed of rebellion and revolution, and Herod had dealt with that a great deal in his past. We know this from the writings of Josephus, who's a Jewish historian. He says, and this is quoted in Hendrickson, it says, "The swiftness with which, even while still a very young governor of Galilee, he destroyed the bands of guerrillas that were making forays against the cities and despoiling the countryside, his efficiency in collecting tribute for Rome, the oratorical ability he revealed when he addressed the troops under his command, or the Jerusalem populace, his subtle diplomacy, and the decisiveness with which he turned defeat into victory were some of the qualities that made him the kind of monarch that Rome admired." You know, it's quite the description of a man. Jesus called him, you remember, a fox. And that's recorded in Luke 13. You'll remember what gave rise to Jesus' description of Herod in that way. It's found in Luke 13:31. "At that very hour, some Pharisees came to him, 'Get away from here, for Herod wants to kill you.'" You might also remember that this very same Herod, Herod Agrippa, this is the man who had John the Baptist beheaded simply because he was making boasts to his dinner guests. He didn't want to seem weak or unable to deliver on his promise. You know, it's the nature of a very calculating and cruel man who's able to deliver the results that Rome wanted. And for his part, this was perfect for Pilate. Instead of getting caught up with the troublesome Jewish leadership, let the cruel and efficient Herod deal with all of it. Yeah, it does mean that Herod will get, you know, more brownie points from Rome, but Pilate can get on with other matters, and the Jesus problem, along with the Jewish leadership problem, that's just going to go away. For Pilate handing Jesus over to Herod, for Herod to deal with, that would be like manna from heaven. And there's more, amazingly and fortuitously. Herod is in Jerusalem. It's Passover. This is wonderful. Now, no doubt, a message was sent from Pilate to Herod. I have charges against Jesus brought by the Jewish Sanhedrin. I'm sending him to you to do with him as you please. So how would Herod respond to that? Well, I'm not sure at this point that Pilate would know. Perhaps Herod would see this as an imposition. Perhaps he didn't want to deal with a nasty Sanhedrin any more than Pilate did. And perhaps Herod would only see trouble in this plan. But what did Pilate care?

0: because John had been saying to him, it is not lawful for you to have her. And then we have a picture of the ruthless and superstitious Herod. Why was John arrested in the first place? Because John was a prophet of God. And he had the temerity to tell Herod, you're sinning when you steal the wife of your brother and marry her. And Herod had said, oh yeah, you think I've sinned? Well, I think you're arrested. And that was the official record. But after Herod had John beheaded, he hears of Jesus and he says, I wonder if this is John raised from the dead. I mean, one wonders how he came to that conclusion. I mean, did he have a guilty conscience, I suppose? But I don't think that was the issue. I think that Herod was always suspicious that someone was lurking just around the corner to get revenge. And in his mad, superstitious nature, he might have thought either God or the gods, who knows, they had raised up John and now they're coming to get him. And Luke speaks about, you know, the same phenomenon, and it's found in Luke 9:7-8. It says, now Herod the Tetrarch heard about all that was happening, and he was perplexed because it was said by some that John had been raised from the dead, by some that Elijah had appeared, and by others that one of the prophets of old had risen. You see, not only, you know, did Herod think this, but his advisors were talking about all of the miracles that Jesus was doing, and everyone had a theory. And so Herod was looking for a way to see Jesus. And the Pharisees had told Jesus, look, Herod wants to kill you. Well, they didn't say it out of concern for Jesus. They wanted to get Jesus rattled and worried and overly concerned and put him off his game. But of course, Jesus was confident all the while. But while Herod wanted to see Jesus, Jesus made no effort to see Herod. And there's a little lesson here. See, Jesus, unlike so many leading evangelicals today, Jesus was not trying to be seen with the world's powerful men. Jesus felt far more comfortable around tax collectors and the outcasts and even women of ill repute than he felt around the halls of the world's power. Not that Jesus was intimidated by powerful men, but that he had come to seek that which was lost, that which was broken, that which was needy. You'll find Jesus among the least of these, not among those who were enamored by their own power. See, and that attitude of Jesus, that's what left Herod frustrated. Jesus was not clamoring to see him. Well now, just who does Jesus think he is? Everyone should be clamoring to see me. And still, Herod never gets a chance to see Jesus. Until now, when Pilate, Herod's enemy, hands Jesus right over to him, that's a gift. Two wicked men helping each other out. Pilate, who wanted to rid himself of a problem, and Herod, who had always wanted to see Jesus. A friendship is born.
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0: You know, the miracles that Jesus did when examined by Bible teachers today are often categorized into three categories. There are the healing miracles, the miracles secondly over nature, and then thirdly the miracles over demons. Now, however one categorizes the miracles of Jesus, it is clear that the miracles are expansive. So healing even includes raising the dead, and the nature miracles might include both his mastery over the wind and the waves, along with his ability to command bread and it would multiply. And the power over the forces of Satan includes his command over the legion of demons, and they were consigned to a herd of pigs who ran headlong over a steep embankment and were drowned. And one has to wonder if Herod had a specific kind of miracle in mind when Luke records that he had hoped that Jesus would do a miracle. It sounds like he might have had some kind of a parlor trick in mind, something that could be done in his residence that would wow all the members of his royal court, and then after that, they'd all talk about it. They'd say, did you see that when he did that? See, Luke doesn't tell us if Herod

0: directly asked for a miracle or whether his questions were simply leading questions. I mean, perhaps they were indirect requests for miracles, or perhaps he's asking Jesus to tell him some of the stories of his miracles, or maybe he's asking him, you know, how he does it. Or perhaps he's wondering if he will be able to, you know, sense the power that flows out of him. Or perhaps there's even a sick person in Herod's court and Jesus could practice on that person. Just do something. You know, in our religious world today, it's not hard to find charlatan miracle workers who perform their tricks on camera. I know of one so-called faith healer who makes sure that his team keeps genuinely sick people from the stage. And so he only does his so-called miracles on those people whose illnesses can't, you know, properly be seen by the audience. And what I mean is that the people in wheelchairs never see the stage, for if they did, it would soon become apparent that that faith healer is no healer at all. But unlike the charlatans who do their tricks before the cameras, Jesus had no interest either in doing tricks or in doing real miracles for the sake of men like Herod or to make a big stage of it. His miracles were all about his compassion for the helpless and the stricken lost sheep. He also did his miracles as genuine signs of his kingdom, but never for public show or for some form of self-aggrandizement. And we do well to learn from Jesus. Do not be attracted to the person who does everything for a show. Jesus never held healing services. Rather, he was a teacher and a preacher of the kingdom of heaven. He was God's Messiah who had come to demonstrate the kingdom of heaven and earth and God's compassion for the lost and the suffering. And as an aside, he also didn't preach the prosperity message, for he himself said he had no place to lay his head, never mind having his own personal airplane or something like that. Well, there he was before Herod, who wanted to see what was so special about him, why everyone was talking about this man. And as he makes inquiries of Jesus, Jesus simply remains quiet, doesn't say a word, doesn't react, doesn't try to defend himself. He says nothing. One is reminded of Isaiah's prophecy, Isaiah 53, verse 7. He was oppressed and he was afflicted, yet he opened not his mouth. Like a lamb that is led to the slaughter, and like a sheep that before its shearers is silent, so he opened not his mouth. See, there's a time to speak and there's a time to refrain from speaking. And at this moment, when Jesus stands before wicked men, he chooses to reveal nothing at all. Now, of course, Herod interprets this silence as weakness. And seeing Jesus silent, Herod takes the initiative. He questions, and still Jesus does not speak. The chief priests, two of them, one current chief priest and the other the previous chief priest, they jump in. They bring their charges. Luke says they are vehemently bringing their charges. The word implies that there's a great deal of tension in the room. The adrenaline level is high. The voices are strained. They're now shouting. They're hurling invectives at Jesus. The situation around Jesus is now degenerating. The room has become unruly. It's not turning out as Herod had imagined, and there stands Jesus, instead of shouting accusations right back at them or defending himself and showing that no one's going to get the better of him. He simply remains silent. He doesn't say one thing. Verse 11 says that at this moment, Herod, he takes the lead, and then seeing how their king is acting, his key soldiers take the cue from him and they join him. Luke says they treated Jesus with contempt. Now, this is not the first time Jesus was silent, just so we don't misunderstand. I mean, go back to the previous trial when Jesus was before the Sanhedrin. Listen to how Mark describes it in Mark 14, 60-61. And the high priest stood up in the midst and asked Jesus, "Have you no answer to make? What is it that these men testify against you?" But he remained silent and made no answer. And then later, Mark tells of Jesus being questioned by Pilate, Mark 15, 4 and 5, and Pilate again asked him, "Have you no answer to make? See how many charges they bring against you." But Jesus made no further answer, so that Pilate was amazed. Now we who read this later see this dignified silence. But when evil men bring charges and when the case is stacked against you and when there's no semblance of real justice, it's a waste of breath to say anything, and Jesus is silent. But as Luke describes this scene before Herod, this silence results in abuse and contempt and in mockery. And I can almost hear the mockery. "So you're the great healer. You're the great Messiah. And here you are and you can't do one thing. What a grand disappointment you are." And there's the irony. Jesus could have, with one word, brought the entire court of Herod to the ground. I, for myself, am convinced that this is what Satan would have wanted Jesus to do, to defend himself and display his power. And in that way, Jesus would not lay down his life for our sins. But Jesus knew what he had come to do, and he had not come to defend himself before Herod. And so in the ultimate attempt to mock and defame Jesus, they force him to wear splendid clothing, and no doubt this is the clothing of a king. So you say you're a king. Well, let's help you out. You're so bad at being a king. You know, it's an act of grace for us to help you. Here, put on a royal robe. There, so much better now. And yet, even with a royal robe, you still have trouble looking like a king. And the entire court of Herod breaks out in uproarious laughter. What a disappointment you are. So much has been said about you. And now we meet you, and there's nothing to you. And with that, Herod sends Jesus back to Pilate, no doubt. He would have added some words like, you don't have to worry about this guy. He's a zero. You don't even have to feel guilty if you kill him to placate the Jews. He's a person of no concern. I wouldn't waste a moment of worrying about him. And so with that said, Luke the historian says this moment became a turning point in the relationship between Herod and Pilate. The enmity, the hostility that had existed between them at that very moment was ended. You know, it's as if the two men suddenly realize, hey, we're on the same team. I mean, why are we fighting each other? Now they suddenly see we're allies. And out of the crucifixion of Jesus, this friendship develops. And we have to wonder, how is that? I mean, I think by having Jesus brutalized and crucified, Herod would have appreciated that, I think. Herod, the man who knows no bounds to his own cruelty, would have recognized in Pilate a man who could be just as cruel as he was. Herod would have admired a man who did what needed to be done, not a man of weakness, a man of strength. Perhaps Herod might have reflected back on some of the deeds of Pilate. You know, you might remember Luke 13, verse 1. There were some present at that time who told him about the Galileans whose blood Pilate had mingled with their sacrifices. Yeah, Herod liked that. But Pilate knew how to lead through terror, through intimidation. And then this man of brutality, Pilate, had honored Herod, also a man of brutality, by acknowledging Herod's authority over Galilee and that Herod could decide what to do with Jesus. And now Herod is sending Jesus back, and he's honoring Pilate in return by sending him back as if to say, I also respect your authority over all of Israel. Just respect now flows between the two men. But it's a respect deeply embedded in evil and cruelty and stepping over bodies to get their way, letting people know where the power lies and reminding others never to forget it. This is the way of powerful, wicked men, and among them there is respect for each other, and that leads to friendship. And that's what Jesus accomplished in that hour. He, even though the two men, Herod and Pilate, would not have known it, but Jesus was showcasing them. He was pointing out who they were. And for all time, we have remembered who they were. Friendship and solidarity among those kind of people. These are people who are prepared to do more wickedness than can be imagined. And the people of God are well served to be as clear from these people as we possibly can be. See, Jesus came to deliver his own from just such people. He presents us with power, but not power like that. Not power in cruelty, but power in love. Power in sacrifice, power in giving our lives for the benefit of others. That is a power that wicked men will never understand, but it is a power that endures to the very end of the age.
1: Thanks, John. You know, I'm wondering, how do I decide whether I think somebody is pulling me away from God, and what do I do about it?
0: Yeah, I mean, a lot of the decision of how I know whether or not I'm being pulled away from God is, I don't know that there's any other way than you know, just deeply, deeply immersed in Scripture and knowing the ways of God, listening to Holy Spirit when He, you know, assaults our conscience or drives us back to a text of Scripture that maybe we have read before or a concept in Scripture. I mean, all of those will, you know, show us, oh my goodness, I'm going in the wrong direction. I mean, that's why Scripture is given. It's this anchor, it's this ruler, it's a yardstick that tells me, you know, what true north looks like, that kind of thing. And now you've also asked what I should do about it. And I do think that we need to, you know, set things before the Lord. We need to seek counsel of godly people who are going to help us through this kind of thing. I mean, there are a lot of things that we can do, which include everything from prayer and all of the other means of grace that God has given us. But let me say this is what we should not do, and that is ignore the problem. I mean, too many of us, I mean, just think, you know, maybe given enough time, stuff is just going to work itself out. I mean, we have to fight for godliness, and we have to fight to keep ourselves on the course that God has for us. And so let me just encourage God's people never to take for granted that everything is going to be fine. Fight.
1: Thanks, John. And remember to join us again tomorrow as we continue our series, The End of the Beginning, right here on Back to the Bible Canada, where we teach the Bible.

0: You know, numbers can tell us how many listen, but not what God is doing in someone's heart. 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
2: The sun was just rising over the island of Oahu, Hawaii. It was December 7, 1941. From high above the harbor, Commander Mitsuo Fuchida radioed a simple coded message back to his superiors. Torah, Torah, Torah. The phrase meant tiger, tiger, tiger, and signaled complete tactical surprise. Lowering the nose of his torpedo bomber, Fuchida led the first wave of more than 180 Japanese aircraft in a surprise attack on the U.S. Pacific Fleet stationed at Pearl Harbor. The Americans didn't see it coming. In less than 2 hours under Fuchida's command, more than 2,400 Americans were dead, and the United States entered World War II, joining 420,000 Canadians who had already been fighting for 2 years. In Japan, Fuchida became a national hero. He had delivered a masterstroke of military precision and for several years remained at the heart of Japan's war effort, flying mission after mission. Shot down once, he survived. On an aircraft carrier that was bombed and sank beneath the waves, he escaped. By war's end, Fuchida had survived 18 combat missions, including the Battle of Midway, and was decorated with Japan's highest military honors. But after the war, everything changed. The Empire of Japan had fallen. Its cities lay in ruins. The government was dismantled, and Fuchida was suffering from radiation sickness. His military career was over. He had no purpose, no future. The war was over, but the hatred inside and around him lingered on. One day, Fuchida heard the story of Peggy Covell, a young American woman whose missionary parents had been executed without trial by Japanese soldiers. Fuchida expected her to seek vengeance. Instead, he learned that after the war, Peggy had volunteered in Japanese POW camps caring for Japanese soldiers, men from the same army that had taken her parents from her. Peggy fed them, bandaged their wounds, and listened to their stories, and incredibly, forgave them. Next, Fuchida heard the story of Jacob DeShazer, a captured American airman. For years, he endured starvation, torture, and 36 months in solitary confinement. Wow. After the war, DeShazer returned to Japan, not as a soldier, but as a missionary. He came not to seek revenge, but to share the good news that God so loved the world that he gave his one and only son, that whoever believes in him will not perish, but have everlasting life. Fuchida was stunned. These two had every reason to hate Japan, yet they responded with compassion. What kind of power could move someone to that kind of grace? One day, he picked up a Bible. There he encountered Jesus, beaten, betrayed, nailed to a cross, praying for his enemies. The hatred and rage he had carried for years began to crumble. Soon Mitsuo Fuchida put his faith in Jesus and asked God to forgive him. And he couldn't help speaking publicly about his faith, about the transformation of his life. I came to realize that the greatest weapon is not a sword or a bomb, but love, he later said. Christ showed me that loving your enemy brings peace not only to the world, but to your own soul. For the rest of his life, Fuchida traveled across Japan and the U.S. telling his story. He even shared a stage with Jacob DeShazer, the American prisoner whose decision to forgive had first stirred within him a desire to do the same. In forgiving, we set a prisoner free and find the prisoner is us. What a story. What a Savior. May we too forgive as we've been forgiven.
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7: Over the past 40 years, Rod and Sue both earned above average incomes. They want to retire, so they assess their financial position. They were disappointed to realize they cannot retire for at least 15 more years because they must pay off their debts and save more for retirement. In light of their debts, Rod and Sue probably believed that financial deception, it's okay to buy now and pay later. They also realized the truth of Proverbs 22:7 in that they're a servant to the lender, as they must continue to work full-time in order to service their debts, notwithstanding their health problems. Unfortunately, Rod and Sue believed the financial deception that it's okay to live paycheck to paycheck, as they spent most of their income and did not save for future needs. Proverbs 21:20 says, "The wise man saves for the future, but the foolish man spends whatever he gets." In summary, diligently spend less than you earn and save for future needs. To learn more, go to CopelandFinancialMinistries.org.
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0: Have you ever tried to talk God out of something? Maybe he's given you something to do that you think is impossible. In your mind, you list out all the reasons it can't be done and why someone else should do it instead. Welcome to Through the Bible. If you can relate to that situation, then you'll identify with Moses. God told him to lead his people out of Egypt and out of slavery, and all Moses had was objections. And we'll hear these and maybe learn something about our own impossible tasks as we study Exodus chapter 4 together. So welcome aboard the Bible bus, find a good seat, and open your Bible. And I'll kick things off with this letter from a fellow listener named Bruce. He writes this: I've been an utter failure at reading through the Bible in 1 year. I've tried and failed many times, but when I started riding the Bible bus at the Hebrew stop, back just before COVID, all things changed. Dr. McGee helped me read through to Revelation in 5 years, so I kept writing and reading Genesis, Matthew, Exodus, all the way to Revelation again. What a wonderful book the Lord has given us. I'm still writing and reading because it is a living book, and I learn more each time I read it. Dr. McGee has encouraged me to read the Word for myself, and he helped me understand what I was reading. Well, Bruce, it's so great to hear from you, and I'll keep saving you a seat. And then here's a quick note. This is from Charles and Carolyn. They share this. This is our third trip, and each time the windows on the Bible bus seem to get bigger. As with any journey through the Word, if you sit on the other side, you discover something new. And what about you? Whether it's maybe your first trip, your fifth, your tenth trip going through the Bible with us, what new things is God teaching you? You know, we'd love to hear about it. Send us a note in the feedback section of our app or email us at BibleBus@ttb.org or write to Box 7100, Pasadena, California, 91109. In Canada, Box 25325, London, Ontario, N6C, 6B1. Let's pray. Father, thank you for your Word that's always living. Thank you that no matter how many times we come to it, you continue to open our eyes and teach us more about who you are. Lord, give us hearts that are eager to listen and ready to follow you. In Jesus' name, amen. Turn to Exodus 4 as we go through the Bible with Dr. J. Vernon McGee.
1: Now God has called Moses to go and deliver the children of Israel out of Egypt. And God has trained him 40 years out on the desert. And at the burning bush, God issued his commission to him. But now this man who was so eager and ran ahead of God before, he's reluctant now to accept the office, and he raises several objections. One objection was, he said that he didn't think the people of Israel would receive him. How would he know they'd receive him? And then we find out that he actually has really two more objections, and they're real objections, by the way, as this one is, as far as he's concerned. So God puts into that rod, when it's used according to the will of God, in the hand of a man that's yielded to God, it will become his badge of authority. And I believe that a man today, any man that will take the Word of God and preach it as the Spirit of God leads him, without any bias or prejudice, I'm confident that God will bless that to the hearts of those that hear. Therefore, we saw that that rod could be an instrument of Satan. It could become a serpent. But when Moses would take it, would return and become a rod. You will note also now that God gives him another assurance, and it is an important lesson for him as he assumes this great responsibility. And I'm reading now verse 6 of the 4th chapter of Exodus. And the Lord said furthermore unto him, Put now thine hand into thy bosom. And he put his hand into his bosom. And when he took it out, behold, his hand was leprous as snow. And he said, Put thine hand into thy bosom again. He put his hand into his bosom again and plucked it out of his bosom. Behold, it was turned again as his other flesh. And it shall come to pass, if they'll not believe thee, neither hearken to the voice of the first sign, that they will believe the voice of the latter sign. The great message that is here, of course, is one that is for Moses in particular. The bosom speaks of his inner life, we would say today, the heart, out of the heart proceed the issues of life. Then this man puts his hand in there. In other words, the hand will do what's in the heart. Now, you see, God, first of all, wanted to get that rod in the hand of a man yielded to him. But he wants that hand now in accord with the heart of the man. The heart must be in this, because ultimately a man will do what's in his heart. That which is in the heart will come out. Out of the heart come the issues of life. The Lord Jesus himself, you remember, made this statement concerning, he says, a good tree brings forth good fruit, and an evil tree brings forth evil fruit. And then he went on to say that it's the heart. That is the place where the issues of life are settled, and that becomes actually all important, by the way. And so we find that he makes that very clear to us today. Let me just read a verse in this connection. The Lord Jesus said in Luke 6:45, a good man out of the good treasure of his heart bringeth forth that which is good. An evil man out of the evil treasure of his heart bringeth forth that which is evil. For out of the abundance of the heart his mouth speaketh. And so now what God is saying to this man Moses, that I want your heart and your hand. And friends, I want to make this very clear. God today is putting it on the same kind of basis. God doesn't want your money, and he doesn't want what you do. He wants you. And if he gets you, then he'll have the rest. And he's saying to Moses, Moses, that hand, you put it in the bosom, it comes out as leprosy. You put it in again, it'll come out clean. Now, out of that heart will come ultimately what you are. In other words, I want that rod in the hand of a man that is yielded to me, and I want that hand to move because his heart is moving the same way, which ultimately means I want his heart yielded to me. That's a great lesson. And it was a lesson for Moses. It'll be for the children of Israel, and it's for us today. Now you read in verse 10, Moses said unto the Lord, O my Lord, I'm not eloquent, neither heretofore nor since thou hast spoken unto thy servant, but I am slow of speech and of a slow tongue. Well, the thing is that Moses puts up another objection. Moses said, I'm not an eloquent speaker. You need an eloquent speaker here. Well, the thing is, again, he's making an excuse. Moses was able, I noticed, to speak when it was time to speak, and he seems to have done a very good job of it. But you notice that now he feels his inadequacy, and that is perfectly all right, but it's also now the time has come for action, and God wants him to move. Notice verse 11, and the Lord said unto him, Who hath made man's mouth? Or who maketh the dumb or deaf or the seeing or the blind? Have not I the Lord? Now therefore go, and I will be with thy mouth and teach thee what thou shalt say. In other words, what he's saying again is, Moses, not only I want that hand, but I want your mouth also. And if I have it, you'll say what I want you to say. And that, again, is very important. Out of the heart proceed issues of life. And what is in the well of the heart will come up through the bucket of the mouth. You see, God wanted his heart. Then God could have that man speak what he wanted to. But Moses puts this up as an objection. And he said, O my Lord, send, I pray thee, by the hand of him whom thou wilt send. For Moses is trying to get a substitute here. And the anger of the Lord was kindled against Moses, and he said, Is not Aaron the Levite thy brother? I know that he can speak well. And also, behold, he cometh forth to meet thee, and when he seeth thee, he'll be glad in his heart. And thou shalt speak unto him, and put words in his mouth, and I will be with thy mouth and with his mouth, and will teach you what ye shall do. And he shall be thy spokesman unto the people, and he shall be, even he shall be to thee instead of a mouth, and thou shalt be to him instead of God. In other words, this man, Aaron, his brother, will be his spokesman. and God will use Aaron. But this was a great mistake of Moses. You see, God didn't want a divided command. And you will find out that it caused problems as they went along through the wilderness. We'll discover that when we get over in the book of Numbers. And we're going to discover that when this man made a golden calf, you'll recall. That was a terrible blunder that this man, Aaron, made. Now, you see, it came as a result of a divided command. God didn't need Aaron. All he needed was Moses. But you see, Moses' reluctance. Now, there are two things here. One is, we need to recognize our weakness. But when God calls us, we ought to move out. This man, Moses, you see, is so reluctant, holding back, that God had to put another man with him. And that was not good. And thou shalt take this rod in thine hand, wherewith thou shalt do signs. And Moses went and returned to Jethro, his father-in-law, and said unto him, Let me go, I pray thee, and return unto my brethren, which are in Egypt, and see whether they be yet alive. And Jethro said unto Moses, Go in peace. Moses certainly got along well with his father-in-law. But frankly, we still have the question here about Mrs. Moses, about his wife here. And you'll recall that I said we would return to this subject, and I raised some questions about Moses' home life before. Well, we're going to get a little added detail here. Let me read, beginning verse 19. The Lord said unto Moses in Midian, Go, return into Egypt, for all the men are dead which sought thy life. Now, you see, there is a new Pharaoh in Egypt, the one that actually would have been his father by adoption, is now dead, and so he can return back to the land of Egypt. And Moses took his wife and his sons and set them upon an ass, and he returned to the land of Egypt, and Moses took the rod of God in his hand. And the Lord said unto Moses, When thou goest to return into Egypt, see that thou do all those wonders before Pharaoh, which I have put in thine hand, but I will harden his heart, and he shall not let the people go. Now God says here he'll harden his heart, and that's always presented a problem. Now in view of the fact that when we get to the plagues, we come to that again, I trust that you'll permit me to wait until we get there before I go into that, because that does have, I think, a very satisfactory solution. I'm reading at verse 22. And thou shalt say unto Pharaoh, Thus saith the Lord God, Israel is my son, even my firstborn. And I say unto thee, Let my son go, that he may serve me. And if thou refuse to let him go, behold, I'll slay thy son, even thy firstborn. Now, you see how God was lenient with Pharaoh and with the Egyptians. When he went down, he didn't put it on this basis immediately. He told Pharaoh at the very beginning, he said, Either you let my son Israel go, or I'll slay your son. But you see, there were many plagues that came in between. In other words, God gave Pharaoh an opportunity to save his own son, but he didn't avail himself of that. And now I read verse 24, It came to pass, by the way, in the inn, that the Lord met him and sought to kill him. Now, this is a strange verse, but this reveals now the third real big objection, and this is Moses' neglect of the most important rite, which was circumcision, which was the seal of the covenant God had made at the beginning with Abraham, and it was very important. Now, notice this little incident here. Then Zipporah took a sharp stone and cut off the foreskin of her son and cast it at his feet and said, Surely a bloody husband art thou to me. So he let him go. Then she said, A bloody husband thou art because of the circumcision. That's an incident that is very difficult, I grant you, to look at. Now let's come back and look here in these few moments that are left to us at the home life of Moses. I'd like for you to meet now Mr. and Mrs. Moses. We have, first of all, the romance of Moses and this daughter of the priest of Midian. We saw that he had to flee from Egypt. He's a fugitive from Egypt. And he went here to Midian, and the Midianites, remember, were the offspring of Abraham. You see, when Abraham married Keturah, why, Midian was one of the offspring. That means they were monotheistic in their worship. And I believe that Moses was more at home in Midian than he was in Egypt, because you see, his mother had trained him in Egypt about their background. And now he meets a people who are monotheistic. That means they worship one God. They were not idolaters. And it was in Asia where he'd gone out in the Sinaitic Peninsula. It was a desert wasteland. Now, this priest of Midian had these seven daughters, and he really had a job on his hands getting rid of them. And Moses and the priest of Midian became very close friends, as we have learned. And here, notice, he just let him go, let him return back to the land of Egypt. In other words, he didn't attempt to hinder him in any way. Now, the one that he had married was Zipporah, that is, the daughter of the priest of Midian that Moses had married. Her name was Zipporah, and that sounds like a modern gadget to take the place of buttons, by the way. Actually, as we've said before, it means sparrow, or really, birdie, a little bird, birdie. May I say to you that here you have the first lady bird, and this was the wife of Moses. The word, though, means a little birdie, not an old bird or an old crow or something like that. The same thing's true. You call a little girl, you call her a kitten. When she gets old, you better not call her an old cat. You'll be in trouble. And I think Zipporah must have been her father's favorite with this name. He called her Birdie. It was a pet name. Now, God bless this home of Moses at the beginning. The boy that was born there was Gershom, the firstborn. And that means a stranger. Moses was a stranger in that land. And now he has a home there. And Moses gets a bride while rejected by his brethren. And Christ got a bride, or he's getting a bride while being rejected by the world. We saw the same thing was true of Joseph. You see, these are glorious portraits we have in the Word of God. Now, if this were the entire record, well, I'd have to conclude that everything was proceeding nicely in the home of Moses. But now, will you notice that I've just read to you the redemption and regeneration of Zipporah. God called Moses at the burning bush, and so now he must return to Egypt. Pharaoh's dead. Moses starts his journey to Egypt. And then this strange thing, God attempted to kill him. Why? Well, circumcision was the badge and the seal of the covenant with Abraham, and it was to teach them they were to have no confidence in the flesh. The flesh should be cut away. Their confidence is to be in God. And that was the thing that was true of Abraham. Abraham believed God, and it was counted to him for righteousness. And we find Isaac and Jacob had followed along in the same way and the same ritual. Circumcision was the badge of it. And so it was an act of faith for them to perform that rite. And we're told today, to as many as received him, to them gave he the right to become sons of God. That was the evidence that they were sons of Abraham. That's an evidence of their faith. Now, apparently, Zipporah had resisted this ordinance. Moses had neglected this rite. Perhaps he forgot it, didn't think it was important, did not want to precipitate a marital rift. After all, Zipporah didn't want it done. Zipporah's monotheistic, but she thought probably this was a foolish and bloody thing to do. In fact, she says that here. She's not atheistic. She's just resisting the ordinance of God. And Moses didn't make an issue of it. Moses could stand up against Pharaoh, but he couldn't stand up against his wife. Moses could oppose Israel when they were wrong, but he didn't oppose his wife when she is wrong. Moses lay hold of God in prayer, but he couldn't persuade his wife. Moses apparently thought that he would get by with it. He'd just slide along, take it easy. And I think Christian workers sometimes get in that position. Preachers and missionaries and Christian workers sometimes neglect their own home while they're out trying to fix up everybody else's. Well, God intervened here with Moses, and he waylaid him, and he revealed the seriousness of the situation. And friends, there's a real danger when husband and wife do not agree completely in spiritual matters. That's the reason Scripture warns against believers and unbelievers marrying. That the very beginning we saw the sons of God looked on the daughters of men, and it's not good. And mixed marriages, they just don't somehow or another work out. And Zipporah was the one who performed the rite to save Moses' life. I think God would have slain Moses. And it was, therefore, on her part, an act of faith. She came under the covenant of Abraham and claimed the promises. This is redemption of blood, no confidence in the flesh. Now, a little later on, we're going to find that Moses' father-in-law brought Zipporah to him, and you have the reconciliation of the two. I'm of the opinion that at this particular point, we know she started out with Moses. And I think when they got to Egypt, that Moses, when he saw the problem and the difficulty, he probably sent her back home to be with her father. And then her father, later on, we'll see that when we get to the 18th chapter of Exodus, he brings her after they're out on the wilderness march. Now let me leave that and conclude this chapter at verse 27. And the Lord said to Aaron, go into the wilderness to meet Moses. And he went and met him in the Mount of God and kissed him. And Moses told Aaron all the words of the Lord who had sent him and all the signs which he'd commanded him. And Moses and Aaron went and gathered together all the elders of the children of Israel. And Aaron spake all the words which the Lord had spoken unto Moses, and did the signs in the sight of the people. And the people believed. And when they heard that the Lord had visited the children of Israel, and that he looked upon their affliction, then they bowed their heads and worshiped. And this is a great scene that we have here, a great worship scene of these people now turning in faith to God. And it will be on this basis now that God's going to lead them out of the land of Egypt. Now, at chapter 5 that we come to, we see the contest with Pharaoh begins now in chapter 5 through 11, and we have 9 plagues that are leveled against the idolatry of Egypt, and it's actually a battle of the gods. Next time we'll get into that. Here again is another one of those remarkable things in this book. So let me read chapter 5, verse 1. And afterward Moses and Aaron went in and told Pharaoh, thus saith the Lord God of Israel, let my people go, that they may hold a feast unto me in the wilderness. You see, this is to be the first step. This is to, as it were, to soften old Pharaoh up. And Pharaoh said, who is the Lord that I should obey his voice to let Israel go? I know not the Lord, neither will I let Israel go. I believe that this expression, let my people go, has been made famous in a picture. I wish that we could make the other question famous, who is the Lord? And that's the best question of all today, because you'll have to know him before there can be any deliverance for the people. Until next time, may God richly bless you, my beloved.
0: Dr. McGee called it the best question of the day. Who is the Lord? How would you answer that? 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Now, the Bible Bus continues our 5-year journey through the whole Word of God. 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And when you get in touch, would you let us know how you hop aboard the Bible bus? It helps us to faithfully steward the resources that God provides through partners like you. So thanks in advance for that. I'm Steve Schwetz, and I sure hope that you'll come along next time as we continue to make our way through the Bible.

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2: Increasing food production while reducing the cost of crop production sounds like a dream come true for any farmer, and that's exactly what's happening for farmers in Ethiopia. How do they do it? By harnessing the power of the sun.

0: small Ethiopian farming operations typically rely on rainfall, but some have switched to irrigation systems to compensate for drought and erratic weather. But now, hit by fuel shortages and rising prices due to the war in Iran, many desperate farmers are turning to solar-powered irrigation. It's possible, thanks to charitable funding, and this new technology is already making a difference. One vegetable co-op has already saved $6,000 by switching. Innovations like this are worth celebrating, but the reason we struggle with this in the first place can be traced all the way to the garden in Genesis 3. Our sin-cursed world longs for the day of Christ's return when all will be made new. Welcome to Haven Today. I'm David Wolin, sharing the great story that's all about Jesus, and we're in a series called Made for Happiness. This is day number 3 on this topic, and I've tremendously enjoyed chatting about this topic of happiness with an author who has been writing and speaking about the topic for many years. Andrew Wilson is the teaching pastor at King's Church London. He's written quite a number of books, and personally, I've learned a lot from him over the years. If you caught parts of this conversation on earlier episodes, then you've probably already picked this up. We're not saying that following Christ means feeling endlessly happy. We know that's not what life is like. And yet, we are making the proposition that our Creator does indeed want us to be happy. And I know a whole bunch of people may have just had a knee-jerk reaction against that. No, some say, what He wants for us is to be holy. But are those two things mutually exclusive? Or there could be others with some awareness of the false gospel of prosperity and the way that that hijacks this, saying, yes, God wants you to be happy, and that's why He's going to give you blessings like health and wealth if you have enough faith. Certainly, that is also terribly wrong. In fact, Jesus promises that there is a cross to carry for those who follow Him. And the blessing that Jesus does promise is of another sort. As He says in the Sermon on the Mount, blessed are you when others revile you and persecute you and utter all kinds of evil against you falsely on my account. Rejoice and be glad, for your reward is great in heaven. The kind of happiness our God wants to give us requires a miracle of God in our hearts, one that rearranges our affections so that our joy is found in Christ. And I love how Andrew Wilson puts this in our conversation today.
1: The closer we get to Jesus, the bigger He becomes, the more impressive, the more we learn about Him, the more we know Him, the more we journey with Him, the more aspects of His character we see. It's like an infinitely multifaceted diamond that there's always new shafts of His excellence to see. Paul talks about the sort of multicolored riches of Christ that we can just explore, the manifold words like that. There's just always more to find. And that obviously is our trajectory on into eternity.
0: Andrew Wilson will be back in a few moments for the conclusion of our interview on his new book, Happiness, What It Is, Where to Find It, and How to Make It Last Forever. 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And now, speaking to the joy set before us in eternity to come, here's Sandra McCracken, and we will feast in the house of Zion.

0: On this side of heaven, yes, there is weeping. And yet there is also happiness to be found in Christ, even in the here and now. And so back with us again from the UK, pastor and author, Andrew Wilson. And Andrew, so good to have you back with us today.
1: Thank you so much, David. Great to be here.
2: So this book that you wrote was not only well-grounded theologically, which of course it was, but it also kind of gave you some handholds to grab onto and step on some practical things. So, and I'm sure this is one of the things that people who are engaging you on this topic just want to know. Okay, well, I would love to experience some growth in my own life of a greater happiness in the Lord. How do I make some progress in that? What does it look like to pursue this, you know, in my own life?
1: I think understanding, and we touched on this a moment ago, that our temperament, I think, is important. And there's a

0: condition, which all of those things actually make it, you just go, you need to understand your own temperament. And some of us, just our baseline, our set point is higher or lower than others. And we mustn't feel that we're somehow failing by not being more upbeat than we are about other things. We just, our temperaments shape us in that way. And I talk quite a lot about how that works. And then I think there's quite a lot of the way we just form normal, the virtues of the Christian life are all happiness-inducing virtues. So the practice of growing in humility. Humility makes you happier. Humble people are happier.
1: Yes.
0: Because what you expect and what you think you are entitled to goes down. And grateful people are happier because what you realize you actually have goes up. And so what happens if you can sort of picture it as like, if you're on a scale of 1 to 10, if I think I deserve an 8 and what I think I've got is a 4, that gap of 4 points is grumbling.
1: Yeah.
0: Is if what I think I deserve is a 2 and what I think I've got is a 7, that gap of 5 points is celebration. And therefore, humility actually increases our joy. Gratitude increases our joy. Love more than it. Love is the ultimate example, I think, of something that the more we love, the happier we are. But we need to realize that also the more we love, the more sadness we will often experience, because love is what makes us happy and it is what makes us sad. And if our job in life, what we're trying to do is to stave off or inoculate ourselves against sorrow, we will rob ourselves of the greatest opportunities for happiness and pleasure and joy as well. And therefore, happy people cry more. Blessed are those who mourn. You know, you're invested, because you love, you stake your joy in other people's good, in loving other people, in loving God. And therefore, you do suffer more and you lose more. But in the end, you gain far more as well. So, and those are a few examples I touch on, but I think they're quite tangible things, that some of them very ordinary everyday things and some of them much deeper character things, which over a lifetime, I think, lead to far greater joy. But we do need to understand who we are and kind of manage expectations based on some self-awareness as well, which so I'm trying to do both of those things in the book at the same time.
1: Yeah, that's really helpful. You know, and it struck me too that there might be an intrinsic belief that even if we would say we don't believe this, there's something kind of visceral within us that it sort of still does. And we were talking a moment ago about growing in holiness, which is also growing in happiness. But we don't actually often, you know, think that it maybe works that way. We think perhaps of our growth and sanctification, becoming more Christ-like, as getting really good at doing things we really don't want to do. Or at, you know, my relationship with going running. You know, I never really enjoy running. I just get better at tolerating pain. And so we think, well, that's probably what growing in holiness is like. But you've made a really strong case that no, actually your growth in Christ likeness is going to be, it's like two tracks of a train, you know, that they run on. We're going towards the thing which our hearts most desire as we are engaging more deeply in the life of God and becoming more and more conformed to His character. So one, I love that. And then two, you're talking about some of the different ways that we experience growth in somewhat practical ways. And you introduced another element, another theme within your book that I thought was intensely practical, which is the fact that as we move from one life stage to the next, there is a change. And just in the same way as one person who is perhaps very gregarious and cheerful all the time, when someone who's a little bit quieter and more melancholy, you can't cookie cutter the way that one person pursues the Lord and you know, as to quote Mueller, gets happy in the Lord each day. That doesn't necessarily translate from one person to another. In the same way, you can't cookie cutter what it looked like for you maybe in your 20s and transpose that into your 70s and think that it's going to be just the same.
0: Yes. And that is something that's very important. It's something I've learned a lot about, actually, from the senior pastor of the church I've been working with for the last 10 years. He's in his 60s and has often talked about the importance of this. And Gordon MacDonald, who does a lot of stuff on life stages in his book, A Resilient Life. And I think that's the name of the book. And I think it becomes it's very important to understand where you are in life, in part because the life stages change so, in some ways predictably, in some ways unpredictably. Like the way that it happens for you and the way that happens for me will be subtly different in lots of ways. But you

0: you always go through, there's certain sort of just biological, physical changes which you go through, which make an enormous amount of difference. To be honest, any woman who is living through this once a month will immediately tell you this. And men often don't get it as quickly because we're less, almost more feel like all of our life will be sort of flat. And it's obviously much more obviously true for women, and not just with the menstrual cycle, but with childbirth and then with nurture and that sort of thing. And the way and the impact that has on your career is much more obviously seasonal. Mm. But men often don't realize that and are not very good at sometimes self-reading.
1: Yeah.
0: I am extremely tired because men in their early 30s with busy careers and young children always are. Like, and everyone always has been. And the only difference between me and many of my forebears is that many of them would have died by now. And I'm still, and I will probably, God willing, get to experience the fruits of it in years to come. But that is normal.
1: Yeah.
0: And therefore, I can't expect the way in which what society might present to me as an idyll of happiness and relaxation if it involves just chilling all the time. But to be honest, men in their early 30s just don't get to do that, and so that's fine. That's, you shouldn't, you might, God willing, when you're in your late 50s, brilliant, but not now. And if that's your measure of happiness, you will only find yourself disappointed. But similarly, the person who's in their late 50s or 60s will also find, well, I'm not going to draw joy from, it'll be harder for me, at least for me, to draw joy from the buzz and effervescence and noise of young children and those sorts of things in my home, of the sense of I'm getting another, oh wow, my career is redirected again, I'm having to learn a whole set of new skills, the stimulation of that, I've probably settled into what I'm going to do now, and all those sorts of things, which kind of on the surface are very obvious. I use Ecclesiastes as the book in the Bible that just has so much wisdom for thinking about our relationship to time, and try and help people think about how the changing life stages have to be managed. So you have to be quite intentional about them and go, this is going to make a big difference to me and I need to use it wisely. So, you know, it is good for a young man to bear the yoke in his youth. I was saying like that, I'm going to have to go, all right, so this is meant to be really tiring because I am packing up unplowed ground and planting seeds in it that is going to feed me when I'm 70
1: mm-hmm.
0: or 80. You know, I'm in my job, if I'm investing in anything for my finances for the future, if I'm trying to get set up home, am I investing in my marriage, I'm investing in my children, all of those things, I will see the fruit of that in 40 years time, but I don't necessarily see it now. So I'm going to realize I am working at something that's very hard in order to invest in a future life. And I think if you don't realize that, then you expect shortcuts to some of those kind of worldly forms of comfort and joy and happiness, which are just unrealistic. And so, yeah, we have to read our relationship to time in a wise way. And the Bible's actually got a lot of wisdom, particularly Solomon's writings have a lot of wisdom in this.
1: Right, right. And then when we get into that, those later decades, whereas those seasons, and this is not a universal, you know, thing, people have all kinds of things collide with their lives unexpectedly, but in a general sense, 20s, 30s, 40s, even maybe a little bit beyond, there's sort of like a sense in which in each decade something new is sort of added to your life, but then you reach a point when instead of that, each passing decade is almost measured by things that are taken away, and there is a sense in which the way that a Christian can enter into that that sort of downslope, that autumn of life, can either be characterized by increasing bitterness or by escalating joy. And there's a lot, I think, that has to do with what has been your relationship toward the Lord, your cultivating of holiness and happiness along the way, and where your ultimate gaze is fixated on. But, you know, for me, thinking about those stages yet to come, I'm thinking, what kind of a life do I want to cultivate and live now, such that when those seasons come, I'm ready to enter into those with my eyes fixed on the finish line rather than on the things that I'm losing.
0: Yeah, absolutely. I think that's really wise. And I think I've found lots of bricks. So I'm 47, about to turn 48. So I've still got, you know, what feels like young children. My youngest is still at primary school. My daughter, who's got a disability, is still interacts with me much like an infant does, just because of her level of learning and so on. So it's like lots of delights of that. It's very tiring, but it's sort of like, so I probably feel, I don't feel like I'm aging, but I obviously am. And I haven't read it yet, Jen Wilkins' new book on aging, which I'm really excited to get into, because I think there were lots of wisdom there, I'm sure, But lots of books I've read on aging, which or that kind of life transition, some of David Brooks and Arthur Brooks, no, I think no relation, have both written good books on this kind of theme. But I think that's actually also very helpful. Yeah, as you say, for somebody who's not at that point, who's someone who's 25, just going, okay, well,
1: yeah.
0: What does happiness look like in this stage? And I think just understanding, because part of it is understanding humanity, just finitude, limitation.
1: Yeah.
0: That you don't, what you're presented by culturally is a vision of a sort of fulfilled, rounded, happy life that almost implies you've already achieved everything and you're now just getting to rest off the fruit of your labors. But that's all, but they also picture you in those pictures as if you are, you and your spouse, if you have one, and you are all sort of beautifully photogenic and in their 20s. You think that life doesn't exist. I mean, it almost never exists. It probably doesn't even exist for the very rich. And it's not wise to pursue it. I think you either have to think, how does the limitations of where God has made me as flesh and blood, that I teach me to number my days rightly.
1: Yes.
0: So that I may gain a heart of wisdom. So I might understand, okay, my days might be this long. And if they are, I will hopefully see numbers of different versions of what joy can look like. But I mustn't expect unrealistic things now of the way all of those things are going to come together at once. That all the flavors of happiness, there's a time and a place for each of them. I probably won't get them all at once.
1: Well, let me ask you one final question as we're getting to the end of our time together. The book that you've written is called Happiness, What It Is, Where to Find It. And we have talked about those things, but then the end of the subtitle, How to Make It Last Forever. So Andrew Wilson, how does someone make happiness last forever?
0: I mean, ultimately you can only find eternal happiness in God. He is, as we started with this, he is the ultimate source of all happiness. The reason why there's any happiness in the world is because there doesn't have to be. You know, there could be inanimate or just lacking in, it could be a joyless universe, and it isn't. It's full of happiness, and that's because the God who made it is like that. But ultimately, we have to, what C.S. Lewis called, follow the sunbeams back to the sun. To say there's lots of beautiful shafts of light in this world, but now I want to look along the sunbeam up to the sun that is the source of all of that joy, and ultimately look to him. And this, in some ways, joins up all of the different themes we've talked about in this conversation. The one about the temple, the touching on the image of, you know, Dante in the Paradiso or whatever, right the way through to the very ordinary daily habits we find, having my soul happy in the Lord. Because actually the joy that we find in the Lord only grows. I mean, we can, by our own sin, we can fail to capitalize on it. We can distance ourselves from him, and then we need to repent and turn back to him. But actually, the closer we get to Jesus, the bigger he becomes, the more impressive, the more we learn about him, the more we know him, the more we journey with him, the more aspects of his character we see. It's like a infinitely multifaceted diamond that there's always new shafts of his excellence to see. You know, Paul talks about the sort of multicolored riches of Christ that we can just explore, the manifold words like that. There's just always more to find. And that obviously is our trajectory on into eternity. We have a renovated heavens and the earth. We explore and live in a new creation in which the created order perfectly rather than imperfectly reflects the excellence of the one who made it. And we journey more and more into knowing him so that we see him face to face. Now this is glass darkly, not joy in God. This is through a sort of blurry, you know, blurry image on the back of a sort of pub toilet, you know, door mirror, which is all smeared. And you know, I kind of think that's probably me. That's the joy we experience now. But one day that mirror just gets totally removed and turns into translucent vision of beauty that we see God face to face and we know him as we're fully known. And that's the ultimate joy for which we're all longing. So, and that is the only way may happiness last forever. Even if the happiness you had in God in this life was of the same order as the happiness you find in holidays or books or whatever it might, sport, whatever it might be, it still wouldn't have anything like this sticking power that the joy you have in God has. And I actually don't think those joys are comparable anyway. So I think you've got the highest joy now and the deepest and longest joy lasting forever. So yeah, come to God and find it in him.
1: Amen to that. Andrew Wilson, thank you so much for spending time with us here on Haven today. This was a delight.
0: Thank you so much for having me.
1: This is Haven Today. I'm David Wolin. I hope the conversation today was a blessing to you. And I want to take a moment right now and just speak to the Christian believer who's walking through perhaps a dark valley, a stormy season of life. And those times do come when not only you don't feel much happiness, but it might even be that the idea that you could again feel happiness in this life, that might seem far-fetched at best. Today, I just want to acknowledge you and to reaffirm that the gospel is our great promise and certain hope. That's true for all who are in Christ. And we'll speak more about that nuance as we progress in the series. But in the meantime, keep holding on to Christ and his promises, for surely he himself also is holding on to you. And I do think Andrew Wilson's book, Happiness, could be a source of great encouragement. We'd love to send it to you as our way of saying thank you for your gift of support when you call us at 865-HAVEN, 865-HAVEN, or online, haventoday.org. The website again, haventoday.org. I'm David Wolin. Won't you come back again next time? We'll be keeping it all about Jesus. It's the great story here on Haven Today. For your walk with Jesus, I'm David Wolin with Haven Today, inviting you to anchor your day in God's Word. They say nothing worth having comes easy. And why is that? Think back to what God said to Adam and Eve when he judged original sin. Cursed is the ground because of you. Through painful toil, you will eat food from it all the days of your life, and by the sweat of your brow, you will eat your food until you return to the ground. That's why so much in life comes hard. But there's hope. It won't always be this way. God's word promises one day there will be a new heaven and a new earth for all who have trusted in Christ. Once again, creation will live in harmony with its creator, and that is our hope in Christ. Get more encouragement for your walk with him at haventoday.org.
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7: God has given the gift of wisdom to those who are willing to seek it and to understand that he's the ultimate expression of all that we could possibly become, because he said he predestined us to become fashioned like his son, Jesus. 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If we live unwisely, we will live it out in waste, sin, and all the things that make up a life without God.
8: How can you consistently make wise decisions? 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
7: So we're going to start with Proverbs chapter 2, beginning in verse 1. Listen to this. He says, "My son, If you will receive my words and treasure my commandments within you, make your ear attentive to wisdom. Incline your heart to understanding. For if you cry for discernment, lift your voice for understanding. If you seek her, what is that? Wisdom. If you seek her as silver and search for her as for hidden treasure, then you will discern the fear of the Lord and discover the knowledge of God. For the Lord gives wisdom. From his mouth comes knowledge and understanding. Look at this. He stores up wisdom, sound wisdom, for the upright. He is a shield to those who walk in integrity. God has the best possible plan for every single one of his children. And of course, that plan starts with trusting Christ as personal Savior. And so when we look at these verses, we ask the question, all right, if wisdom is viewing things from God's perspective and responding to them on the basis of the truth of the Word of God, how do I find wisdom? Where do I go? How do I seek wisdom? So let's talk about we acquire wisdom but simply by seeking it. And the first passage I want us to look at, it's in the second chapter here. He says, make your ear attentive to wisdom. Incline your heart to understanding. That is, if I want to know what God is saying, I've got to listen to him. You say, well, how do I listen to him? You have a spirit within you as a child of God that enables you to hear the mind and the voice of God and to understand what he has in store for you. So he says, because this is true, it's not automatic. A child doesn't grow up being wise. Now, there are some that are a lot smarter than others, but wisdom doesn't come automatically. It comes from God, and part of that is a gift from God. And then look at the 8th chapter and the 17th verse. I love those who love me, he says, and those who diligently seek me will find me. Somebody says, I want to be wise. God said, you want to be wise? You seek me? He says, you will find me. You'll discover what wisdom is all about. Then, of course, we acquire wisdom by meditating on God's Word. This is God's guidebook. And look at this verse, if you will. In chapter 4, verse 10 and 11. Hear, my son, and accept my sayings, and the years of your life will be many. Now, what is he saying? Is he promising a very, very long life to every single person? No. But notice what he says. Accept my sayings, and the years of your life will be many. Because if you're living in obedience to God and in wisdom, you're going to have less what? Less worry, less stress, and we can just go right down to things that kill people. And so wisdom is a very vital part of that. Then look at this. He says, I've directed you in the way of wisdom. I've led you in upright paths. That is, God has given us the pathway. When he gave us his word, and remember this, somebody says, well, that Bible was written years and years and years ago. Listen carefully. Here's the key. The scripture was written for people many years ago, but at the same time it was written for them, it was also written for us who would be following after them. God knew that you and I were coming, and he knew that you and I would need to know the same God they knew. We would need to know how to walk in the paths of righteousness just like he was speaking to them about it. And so this is God's word. In other words, this is God's guidebook. If you lay the word of God aside, you will not live a life of wisdom. First of all, you won't know what it is. You won't know how to identify it. Look at the world around you. They're living a very unwise life, wasting their resources, and sinning against God, rebelling against God outrightly with all kinds of shame and disobedience. Find out how many of those people read the word of God, meditate upon the word of God every day. No. They've already dispensed with the guidebook. Listen, the God who gave us life, that same God is the God who gave us this word to teach us how to live and how to gain wisdom and to how we can walk wisely. He says, my son, give attention to my wisdom. Incline your ear to my understanding. In other words, not just read through it. This is why I say, for example, meditating upon the word of God, not just reading through it. He says, give attention to my wisdom. Incline your ear to understanding, which means he is willing to show us. in every aspect of our life, how to walk wisely, how to make wise decisions, how to make wise choices. And he says he's willing to do it if I'm willing to incline my ear to understanding, if I'm willing to listen to him carefully, to what he may be saying in whatever way he may be saying it. Then he says, here's what I'm willing to do. Notice this verse. He says, the fear of the Lord is the beginning of wisdom. That means wisdom, watch this, wisdom begins in your life and mine when we begin to reverence God for who he is. He's the sovereign of the universe. He's omnipotent, omniscient, omnipresent. He's all-loving. He's our judge. He is our guide. He's the one who loves us unconditionally. And so if I'm going to have wisdom, he said, look, the fear of the Lord is the beginning of wisdom, and the knowledge of the Holy One is understanding. If I want to know the best plan there is for my life and your life, then what do? We go to the one who gives us wisdom and understanding, having created you. He knows all of your abilities, all of your talents, all of your skills. He knows exactly what he had in mind when he created you. And he says, this is what I'm willing to do. I'm willing to help you. I'm willing to enable you to live out your life and not waste it. I don't believe God has days in your life and my life to be wasted. They're to be filled with whatever brings him glory and honor. Sometimes that's rest, but it's the will of God. Sometimes it's extreme labor. And for some, that's the will of God at that point in their life. God has the best for us. And when I look to see what he says, it's very evident. Look at this next phrase here. We acquire wisdom by praying for it. Now, this is in James. The rest of them are in Ecclesiastes and Proverbs. Listen to what he says in this passage. Now, we know it's his will for us to be wise, to walk wisely. If any of you lacks wisdom, let him ask of God. It's just that simple. That's not all of it, but it's part of it. Who gives to all generously and without reproach, and it will be given to him. That is, it's God's purpose and plan that you and I would be wise and to know what wisdom is. And I can tell you, before I get out of the bed every morning, and I'd say every morning, I don't miss any time, I ask God to give me wisdom for the day. Now, I may have the plan and I may have the calendar all out, but I know that a lot can change instantly. God, give me wisdom for this day. Let me be sensitive to the people I talk to. Let me hear what they say, what they don't say. Make me sensitive to people's hurts and what they really want to say but don't know how to say it. Make me wise when it comes to my time, not to waste any, but not to rush through life. Very important, as we think in terms of wisdom, the consequences of not being wise. So, the next thing I want us to notice is this. We acquire wisdom by observing how God works in the world. And I think about in this verse, listen to this. Go to the ants, you lazy person, he says. Observe her ways and be wise. Now think about this. Of all the things God had said, what is the tiniest little thing that you know that just bugs you when your kitchen gets full of them? Ants. And you've noticed ants don't just wander around. They have a sense of direction. He says they have no captain, no guide, no compass, nothing. They have a sense of direction. They know where they're going. And if you ever seen one, you put a magnifying glass on one, it's amazing what a little ant can pick up with a mouth that you can't even see. They're not just floating around. They're going somewhere. So what is he saying? He says, go to the ant, O sluggard, observe her ways and be wise. So what are the ways of an ant? Organized, energetic, have goals. And in fact, when you look at an ant, all of us could take some lessons. And you can just mess up what they're doing. Next thing you know, they're right back at it again. They don't give up. And imagine how large you look to an ant. They're not intimidated. You know why? God created them in this awesome fashion. And I think one of the things that's helped me understand a little bit of God's awesome power and beauty and creativity is photographing animals and so forth. And just to give you an example, my friend and I were photographing eagles up in Alaska. And the way we would do that is our boat guide, he would get a bunch of fish and he'd fill them full of air. And so they would float, and then he would throw one out in the water, and the eagles would be sitting around on the treetop somewhere. As soon as that eagle saw that fish, it's amazing what eyesight they have. he'd just lift those wings and he'd just trail off and he'd circle around about 3 or 4 times. And then when he was ready to pick it up, he dropped down to about 4 feet over the water. And it's just the truth. It sounds like this. He goes, whew, and he's got that fish and gone in a split second. You can't wait around. He's got it and gone. Now, I thought that was exciting. One day, because we've done this a number of years, we did the same thing to this eagle, threw it out there. This eagle came down, circled around, didn't pick it up. He circled around about 3 times and didn't pick it up. Next thing I noticed, it's another eagle was there. Must have been the baby eagle. And what does he do? He comes down, circles around, don't pick it up. Circles around, don't pick it up, circles around, don't pick it up. You know what Mama was doing? She was teaching her young one how to fish. And so then we threw one out, and Mama Eagle comes down, I guess it's a mother, comes down, reaches those talons down, picks it up, and never stops, never slows down, takes it and goes. Next thing you know, throws one out, baby eagle comes down, sweeps down, reaches down, catches that fish, takes off. And I thought, how smart. How smart. Now, this is a bird. And he learned fast how to feed himself. You say, where's God? That's this awesome God. When I think about how awesome God is, it just, it excites me and thrills me. And I think, Father, if you put that much sense in the eagle, what? How smart we ought to be. I'll give you another example. This little bird nest outside the window, and beautiful little nest, and there were 3 little babies that we've been watching them, and the eggs finally opened up, and the babies were in there. And so Mama's coming and feeding them back and forth. One day, just pouring down rain after about the 3rd day, pouring down rain, I thought, oh, they're going to get soaking wet. Looked out there, mother bird, as a cardinal, spread her wings out over those little birds, not a drop of water was touching them. Now, who taught her that? We acquire wisdom by observing how God works in the world. And then, of course, we become wise by heeding godly counsel. This is a very important point for the simple reason that I've seen some of the most heartbreaking experiences as a pastor in the lives of people who were given godly counsel, wise counsel, and refused it. You can caution and caution and caution, and they think, well, I know better than you. But I want you to notice this passage of Scripture here in 12:15. The way of a fool is right in his own eyes, but a wise man is he who listens to counsel. Nobody's ever so smart they have all the answers. All of us should be open to counsel, no matter who we are. You can't have so much education, you're so smart, you're not open to counsel. We don't have all the answers, but God has. And sometimes God may send somebody into your life to give you a bit of wisdom that's very important for God's plan for your life. Don't judge people by their education or this, that, and the other, and so forth. You can't judge them by that. God uses all kinds of people to speak to us. If you're a listener, God will give you discernment of what is right and what is wrong, what is false and what is true, because that's the work of the Holy Spirit, the gift of discernment. If we're going to be wise, we must have Him. If we're going to be wise, we must be willing to listen. And people who are listening to God, following His instruction, are people who are the happiest, have the most peace, the most joy in their life. Why? Because they're walking the pathway of wisdom, which is what God wants us all to do. Now, look at this. We acquire wisdom by associating with the wise. So who are your friends? Are they people that contribute to your godliness? Are they people who contribute to your obedience? Are they people who love you because of your godly influence in their life? Are they people whom you want your sons or daughters to be like? You see, when he says, we'd acquire wisdom by associating with the wise. Listen, he said, he who walks with wise men will be wise, but the companion of fools will suffer harm. Now, it doesn't get any straighter than that. Look to see who your friends are. Well, let me ask you this. Would you not agree that it says something about your character if you choose people who are living like a fool? And to some degree, you're saying, that's what I want to be like. You don't want to be foolish. Look at the consequences of living an ungodly life. And you can't change the scripture. What does it say? Whatever we sow, we're going to reap. Whoever I walk with continuously, I'm going to become like them. It doesn't mean that you can't have some association with lost people, because you want to win people to Christ. But he says, listen, but the companion of fools will suffer harm. Be wise who your friends are. Be wise who you walk with. And then I want to show you a verse in Ecclesiastes chapter 8, verse 1. Look at this. I love this. Are you listening? Say amen.
9: Amen.
7: I know you are. I'm just checking up on you. Look at this verse. Who is like the wise man, and who knows the interpretation of a matter? A man's wisdom illumines him and causes his stern face to beam. It doesn't make any difference how he may be hurting. A wise person, he says, face going to beam. So when you go home today, look in the mirror and see if you see sternness or a lightness, a joy, a smile. That's what God said. A man's wisdom illumines him and causes his stern face to beam, shine forth. Something about their personality. You happy? Show it. And if you'll look at this last verse, and the Bible says it in several different ways, that is, we acquire wisdom as a gift from God. It's in Ecclesiastes chapter 2. Look at this verse. For to a person who is good in his sight, that is God's sight, he has given wisdom and knowledge and joy, while to the sinner he's given the task of gathering and collecting, so that he may give to the one who is good in God's sight, this to his vanity and striving after wind. He says, you know, when you and I live a life of wisdom, God will use others, for example, who are not wise. He'll take from them and give to his children. Because what does he say? We reap what we sow, and it's not for us to decide where it comes from. Now, when I look at these verses and all the things that he says about wisdom and how God works, and I want you to go back to Ecclesiastes 10:10 for a moment. And I want you to look at this, because it's a simple verse, but look what it says. If the axe is dull and he does not sharpen its edge, then he must exert more strength. Wisdom has the advantage of giving success. This is the way many people are living. They're living their lives out with a very dull axe. That's why it's so hard. That's why it's so difficult. That's why things don't work. For example, if you go to the forest with a dull axe, you'll hit the timber, and what happens? It bounces off. And again, it bounces off, and it bounces off. But when it's sharpened and honed correctly, clip right in there the first time, and there's a chip. People live their life that way. And here's what happens. Foolish living dulls the axe. Godly living, wisdom, sharpens the axe. And notice what he says? He must exert more strength, which means, look, it takes more to live out a life of disobedience and rebellion against God than it does the life of wisdom. It is my prayer that you be wise enough to know that God created you with a plan. He's there to live inside of you with the Holy Spirit and help you fulfill His plan for your life. Don't compare yourself with someone else. What's His plan, and what is the pathway He wants you to walk to please and honor Him?
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12: Today's scripture reading is John chapter 1, verses 35 through 42. Again, the next day, John was standing with two of his disciples, and he looked at Jesus as he walked and said, "Behold, the Lamb of God." The two disciples heard him speak, and they followed Jesus. And Jesus turned and saw them following and said to them, "What do you seek?" They said to him, "Rabbi," which translated means teacher. "Where are you staying?" He said to them, "Come, and you will see." So they came and saw where he was staying, and they stayed with him that day, for it was about the 10th hour. One of the two who heard John speak and followed him was Andrew, Simon Peter's brother. He found first his own brother Simon and said to him, "We have found the Messiah," which translated means Christ. He brought him to Jesus. Jesus looked at him and said, "You are Simon the son of John. You shall be called Cephas," which is translated Peter.
8: When the disciple Andrew asked Jesus, "Rabbi, where are you staying?" he revealed he was hoping to spend time with the Messiah and learn from him. That desire for sweet fellowship with the Lord wasn't something Andrew kept to himself. His devotion to Christ naturally deepened his desire to share that joy with others, and he did so at every opportunity. We find evidence of his mindset throughout the Gospels. Immediately after meeting Jesus, Andrew found his brother Simon and brought him to the Savior. Later, when a great multitude was hungry, he came across a boy who was willing to share his lunch. Andrew connected him with the Lord by means of the 5 loaves and 2 fish. And when some Greeks wanted to meet Christ, Andrew and Philip made the introductions. The disciples' actions show he clearly saw the importance and the blessing of knowing the Messiah. When Andrew answered the call to discipleship, Jesus said he would be catching men instead of fish. As followers of Christ, we also have this same wondrous goal. Though our personalities, circles of influence, and opportunities to do so may vary, we're each blessed with a chance to bring others to Jesus.
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8: Things that seem good aren't always the best. With Insight for Believers, here's A Moment with Charles Stanley.
7: He says, listen, he says, you want God's best. You present your body a living sacrifice to Almighty God. You make a full surrender of yourself to Him and do not allow yourself to be pulled away and remolded and shaped like the world. God's best blessings are going to come your way. God offers His best. He has prepared His best. And the truth is, I can either be satisfied with less than God has to offer, or I can ask the question, God, what would you do with me if I gave you my whole life? One thing for certain, God has prepared the very best that He in His infinite wisdom and unconditional love can possibly provide for every single one of His children. Does that mean it'll always be what I want it to be? Not necessarily. Does that mean that if we offer ourselves in full surrender to Him, that things will always go the way we want them to go? Absolutely not. Because sometimes what we think is the best way is not the best way at all. And sometimes when we surrender our life to the Lord Jesus Christ, sometimes when we give ourselves in maybe some particular thing that He's dealing with in our life, things don't always turn out the way we expect them to. But one thing for certain, when we are fully surrendered, they will turn out for what is for our good, our best, from the wisdom, listen, and the goodness and the love of Almighty God.
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15: Have there been times in your life when you gave up on God? Well, God never gave up on you. Aren't you glad He's the God of second chances? Today on Turning Point, Dr. David Jeremiah continues his new series, Jonah the Runaway Prophet, with a look at how God brought Jonah back from straying. And He can do the same for you. With the conclusion of his message, Running from God, here's David.
16: And thank you so much for joining us today. We are studying the book of Jonah, and we just got started yesterday. So I'm glad that you have joined us today. We'll kind of review a little bit along the way and get you caught up. And we're going to study this book in the month of September. So I hope you can be with us as we unlock the treasures from the book of Jonah. And, you know, we have this little thing here at Turning Point. What does the Bible say? What does it mean? And what does it mean to me? And before you're finished studying Jonah, you'll know the answer to all those questions, because that's what the Bible is all about. Not just history, but history that makes a difference in today. And we're going to be doing that together during this month. Hey, you know, a lot of people travel to the West Coast over the year, and I've been reticent to do this, but I think it's time for me to do it and let you know that if you come to the state of California, especially to the southern part of the state, you should come and visit us at Shadow Mountain Church. We'll take good care of you. You'll be blessed by the music and fellowship and the sense of God's presence in the services and the teaching of the Word. So next time you're headed this way, or maybe just make a special trip, join us for one of the three services on the weekend, 5 o'clock on Saturday, 9 o'clock and 10:45 on Sunday. All services exactly alike, and we hope that you will join us for one of them going forward. Now here's part two of Running from God. Let's begin with the actual story itself. The direction to Jonah is in the first two verses of the first chapter. Now the word of the Lord came to Jonah, the son of Amittai, saying, "Arise, go to Nineveh, the great city, and cry out against it, for their wickedness has come up before me." The first thing you need to understand is that this is not a normal prophecy. In fact, there's only one word of prophecy in the entire book, and that is the message Jonah preached to the Ninevites in chapter 3. Right at the beginning, we are given Jonah's marching orders. The direction to Jonah from the Lord. And the direction was clear. In fact, there are three parts of God's instruction. He said, "Arise, go, and cry out against Nineveh." These are commands. God did not say, "Jonah, we're thinking about doing a campaign over in Nineveh. What do you think?" He did not say, "Could you give me some input on the cultural significance of a Jewish prophet going there?" He did not ask Jonah's opinion. He simply came to Jonah and he said, "Jonah, listen up. I have three things for you to do. Arise, go to Nineveh, and cry out against it." How many of you wish God would be so direct with you? You know, sometimes we try to figure out what God wants us to do, and we're not really clear because it's caught up in the whole message of the Bible. But in this instance, God spoke to his prophet and gave him absolutely clear instructions as to what he should do. Now, before we talk about Jonah's disobedience, I want you to understand why this assignment was so difficult for him and why he didn't want to do it. Before Jeroboam came to the throne, Israel had been repeatedly attacked by the Assyrians. And Nineveh was the capital of Assyria. Their armies invaded again and again, and as a result, there was deep bitterness between the Jewish people and the Assyrians. Nineveh was the capital of Assyria, and it was an enormous city, home to hundreds of thousands of people, maybe the first mega city in the ancient world. And it was heavily fortified and powerful and feared. In modern geography, Nineveh sat near present-day Mosul, Iraq, placing it right in the heart of what is now the Middle East. Now, the people of Nineveh were idol worshipers. And according to this book, they were also exceedingly wicked. So wicked that their sin came up before God. In fact, the language of Scripture is vivid. Assyria was one of the cruelest and most violent empires in ancient history. Its kings recorded their victories by boasting of plains covered with corpses and cities burned to the ground. Enemies of the Assyrians were mutilated. Families were forced to parade with the severed heads of their loved ones. And prisoners were tortured and filleted alive. Their history has been described as gory and blood-curdling, a history as ever was. The cruelest people in the world. And we see some cruelty in today's world in some of the places we read about, the beheading of people and things of that nature, but Assyria was way beyond that. And God said to Jonah, in effect, "I've had enough. I want you to go and cry out against them." And by chapter 3, we hear the message that Jonah was sent to preach. Here's what he preached. "And Jonah began to enter the city on the first day's walk, and he cried out and said, 'Yet 40 days, and Nineveh shall be overthrown.'" Now turn with me to chapter 4, verse 2, and you will understand why Jonah did not want to go to Nineveh and why he refused to go. "So he prayed to the Lord, and he said, 'Oh Lord, was not this what I said when I was still in my country? Therefore I fled to Tarshish, for I know that you are a gracious and merciful God, slow to anger and abundant in loving kindness, one who relents from doing harm." What is Jonah saying? He's saying, "God, I knew it. I knew if I went over there and preached, you would forgive them. And I did not want that. I didn't want them to be forgiven and spared from judgment. I wanted them judged. I wanted them to feel the pain. I do not like them. God called Jonah to preach to the people he hated, and Jonah said, I'm not going to do it. Has God ever asked you to do something you didn't want to do? Well, you haven't been walking with him very long if that hasn't happened. Has he ever asked you to speak to somebody at work that you don't like? They need to be saved, but you don't really know for sure whether you want them to be saved. Now you understand Jonah a little better. He understood the instructions he was given in verse 1 of chapter 1. He understood them perfectly. They were unmistakably clear, but the Bible tells us Jonah would not have it. The direction to Jonah. Notice thirdly, the disobedience of Jonah. So we come to the disobedience of Jonah. This becomes the foundation for the rest of the whole book. And verse 3 sets the stage for everything that follows. Here's what it says. But Jonah arose to flee to Tarshish from the presence of the Lord. He went down to Joppa and found a ship going to Tarshish. So he paid the fare and went down into it to go with them to Tarshish from the presence of the Lord. Now that in itself is kind of foolish, isn't it? Jonah is going to run away from God. How in the world do you run away from God? Twice in this verse it says that Jonah was fleeing from the presence of the Lord. And the psalmist asks the same question. He says, where can I go from your spirit, God? Or where can I flee from your presence? If I ascend unto heaven, you're there. If I make my bed in hell, behold, you are there. I kind of wonder today as I preach this message if there might not be somebody here who's running away from God. God had his hand on your life telling you he wanted you to do something. You decided you'd run away. And it's a thankless task. Everywhere you go, he's already there when you get there. For he's the omnipresent God. I want you to notice something about Jonah's disobedience. First of all, it was deliberate. Verse 3 says, Jonah arose to flee to Tarshish from the presence of the Lord. When I say Jonah was deliberate in his disobedience, here's what I mean. When God told him to go and preach to the people of Nineveh, Jonah had some options. He could have stayed right where he was. He could have simply said, no, I'm not going. You might even respect that kind of honesty. But Jonah did not stay put. He did not merely refuse. He decided if he was not going where God sent him, he was going to go as far away as possible, and that's why he headed for Tarshish. You see, Tarshish represented the furthest western destination known in Jonah's day. And some believe it was in Spain, others place it along the western Mediterranean or the North African coast. But wherever it was, in Jonah's mind, it meant one thing. It was the furthest possible place from where God had called him to go. Jonah did not just disobey God in a smaller, passive way. God said, Jonah, I want you to go here. Jonah said, I'm not going here, I'm going there. And that is rebellion. And we still see it today. God gives direction, and instead of simply ignoring it, people run the opposite way as fast as they can. Jonah understood his responsibility. He knew exactly what God had called him to do. Some believe his deeper struggle was national pride. He knew what the Assyrians had done to his people, and he cared more about his nation than God's mission. We love our country, and rightly so, but our loyalty to God must always come first. Jonah got his priorities mixed up. His disobedience was deliberate. And then he was deceived in his disobedience. Jonah 1 verse 3 says, he went down to Joppa and found a ship going to Tarshish, and he paid the fare and went down into it. The second thing I've written down is that Jonah was deceived in his disobedience. That almost always goes along with refusing to do God's will. Let me put it simply. There will always be a ship waiting for you to take you away from the Lord. There will always be one. Instead of going to Nineveh, Jonah went down to Joppa, a coastal port city on the Mediterranean Sea. Joppa is modern-day Jaffa, Israel's main seaport, and it was about 75 miles south of Jonah's hometown in Galilee. When Jonah arrived in Joppa, there was a ship headed for Tarshish. That detail is important. Ships did not run on

circumstances, on the other side was the clear word of God, who had already said, "Arise and go to Nineveh." That instruction could not have been clearer. So we must never allow our circumstances to override God's word. I've heard some people reason like that. I don't care how perfect it is, if it's against the word of God, don't do it, because you will end up on a journey of disillusionment and defeat. When someone chooses not to go God's way, the world will always provide an easy alternative, a ship ready to sail in the opposite direction. Thirdly, Jonah was doomed in his disobedience. Verse 3 says, "So he paid the fare, went down into it to go with them to Tarshish from the presence of the Lord." This whole book that we're going to study for these next few weeks is about how much it cost to take the trip to Tarshish. Jonah paid a lot. He paid a heavy price to be disobedient. Some of you could stand up today and testify. You could say, "Pastor, I learned how expensive it is not to do what God tells you to do. I've had that experience." Here's something interesting. The ship to Tarshish only went one way. There is no record of it ever coming back. The ships that take you away from the presence of the Lord are one-way journeys until God intervenes and brings you back some other way. I wrote something in the margin of my Bible some years ago when I was reading the book of Jonah. I don't even remember when I wrote it, but I remember when it hit me. Every time Jonah moved away from the presence of God, the direction was down. He went down to Joppa. He went down into the ship. They threw him down into the ocean. He went down into the deep. He went down into the belly of the fish, and the fish went down to the very depths of the sea. And some of you here today already know that when you walk away from the presence of the Lord, the direction is always down, down, down. Jonah is about to find out just how far down that path can take you. And so, number four, Jonah was disciplined for his disobedience. Verse 4 says, "The Lord sent out a great wind on the sea, and there was a mighty tempest on the sea, so that the ship was about to be broken up." Remember where Jonah is at this point. He's running from God. He's on the ship. He thinks he's safe. He's headed toward Tarshish, so far away as he can get. In his mind, Nineveh is behind him. He doesn't have to think about it anymore. He thinks he's safe. Have you ever pictured God watching all of this from heaven? Almost as if he were leaning over the railing, looking down and saying, "Jonah, what are you doing? What are you doing now?" And then God acts. The Bible tells us that the Lord sent a great wind on the sea. God simply spoke and the calm was gone, and the sea suddenly erupted and the storm rose with such violence that the Bible says the ship was about to break in two. You can't run from God. When you do, you're not running toward freedom, you're running toward a storm. And that storm was not an accident. It did not come from bad weather or poor timing. It was a God storm. He sent it. The same God who told Jonah where to go now stood in his way. And there's both bad news and good news in that. The bad news is this: there is not any place where you can be safe if you're running from God. Not any place. He controls the wind, he controls the sea, and he will find you. He is the hound of heaven. But here's the good news. Doesn't this also show you how much God loved Jonah? God used the wind, he used the waves. He would even prepare a great fish to bring his prophet back to his senses and back home. God does this because he's the God of the second chance. One of the great messages of the book of Jonah is this one: "And the word of the Lord came to Jonah the second time." And we'll see that in a few verses. God doesn't give up on us, even though we stubbornly rebel against him. He's much more determined than we are, and he will follow us to bring us

0: back. Aren't you grateful for that? I mean, the book of Jonah is really the story about second chances. Jonah failed the first time, but God wasn't finished with him. God would give him another opportunity, but not before he worked on his heart. Because if God had simply sent Jonah again without changing him, Jonah would have made the same mistake all over again. That is how God works with us. Sometimes people sail along on what feels like a calm, pleasant sea. They think they're getting away with something. They think they are outrunning God. Then the wind shifts and the storm rolls in, and they discover that God will not ignore rebellion forever. Because a child of God, you see, out of fellowship with God becomes deeply uncomfortable. Before knowing Christ, you see, you didn't really understand what joy and peace and fellowship were. But once you know him, when you choose to go south and God says for you to go north, life becomes really miserable. I don't think there's anything more miserable on the face of God's earth than somebody who's out of fellowship with God. If you're a Christian and you've been in fellowship with God and you're now not walking with him, you're miserable. God will keep applying the pressure. He will do whatever is necessary till you listen to his voice and you come back to him. And that is what the book of Jonah shows us. It reveals the incredible love of God for stubborn people who sometimes have to learn it the hard way. So God is going to take Jonah through a process, but do not miss the central message of this book. This is a book about the love and grace and faithfulness of a sovereign God. He knows you by name, you belong to him, and he takes care of his own. And if necessary, he will use whatever means it takes to bring you to a place of surrender to his will. I was reminded of a verse in the book of Hebrews that says, "Whoever the Lord loves, he chastens." If you're going through some chastening right now, it's not because God is mad at you. It's because God loves you, and he doesn't want you to keep going on the road toward destruction. You know what makes sense? What makes sense is simply saying, "Okay, God, I'll do it. I surrender. I will go and do what you want me to do." Because once you say that, you discover something wonderful. And that is, what God wants for you is always better than what you wanted for yourself. And you will wonder why in the world you didn't obey him the first time. When God says, "Arise and go," the wisest thing we can do is arise and go. On September 11th, 2001, Janelle McMillan was working on the 64th floor of the World Trade Center. When the first plane hit, she began descending the stairs with hundreds of others. Then the North Tower collapsed. Concrete and steel buried her under layers of debris. She couldn't move her legs. The air was heavy with dust and smoke, and fires burned all around. She drifted in and out of consciousness, unsure if anyone would ever find her again. In the darkness, she prayed, and she told God that if he saved her, she would give him her life and do his will. Hours later, a rescuer cut through the rubble, grabbed her hand and said, "Janelle, I've got you." And she became the last living person pulled from ground zero after 27 hours. Later she said, "Being under the rubble, I knew that I had given my life to Jesus Christ that day. I had made that commitment with God that I will change my life and do his will. I think I'm here to tell a story and to do the will of God as well." Men and women, God doesn't always use a storm like Jonah's or a collapse like Janelle's to get our attention. Sometimes he just uses ordinary moments or quiet interruptions. But the question never changes. Will we run from God or will we return to God? That is what the book of Jonah teaches us. It teaches us the pain of running and the joy of returning. And each of us has that chance, that opportunity. Maybe you're here today and you know God's been after you to do something. Maybe you're not a Christian. Maybe God's been just bringing you in front of the gospel over and over again, and you know what's going on in your life. It's time to say yes. I can tell you, if you don't, the journey the other way is absolutely predictable. It always ends the same way. But the journey with God is an adventure upward toward His presence, and the joy of the journey is incredible. My question to you today is, which way are you running? Toward Him or away from Him? Only you can answer that question.
1: That's right. You're the only one who knows the answer to that. Are you running toward God or are you running away from Him? In your heart, in the depths of your heart, you know the answer to that question. We'll have more of this as we go forward in this study. I think it gets more interesting as we go along, and we'll get greater insight into how this touches each one of us. Hey, don't forget, during this month, we're offering the calendar for 2027, and it's one of the most beautiful things that we do, designed specifically for you to have in your home at any place of display. You will be so proud to have this, and it's a 14-month calendar. That means it starts in November and goes all the way through December of 27, a place for you to put your appointments and notes for every day of the year, all kinds of scripture, wonderful things for you to meditate on, read through the Bible schedule. It's all there, and this is yours for the asking when you send a gift of any size to Turning Point during the month of September. Do it today. Be sure to ask for the calendar. When you do it, we'll see you right here tomorrow.
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5: 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Nearly 3,000 years ago, Solomon said the same thing, but with fewer words. He wrote, "Righteousness exalts a nation. 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
15: I love the apostle. And you're going to fall in love with him too. This is a man whose life was changed from wickedness and murder to a man who suffered many things for the Lord. By the way, nobody is outside the love, grace, mercy, and love of our Lord.

0: The grace of God. The grace of God can rewrite any human story. You know, the Apostle Paul, he once stood against the very gospel he would later give his life to proclaim. God took a man marked by opposition and transformed him into one of the greatest voices for Jesus Christ the world has ever known. And that reminds us of something David said that we dare not forget. No life, as long as there's breath of life, no life is too far gone, no past too broken, and no person beyond the redeeming reach of our Lord Jesus Christ. Welcome to Hope for Today with Bible teacher David Hawking. We're continuing our series in Galatians in chapter 1, verses 1 through 5 today, and David's continuing his message, "To whom be glory forever." And just before he takes us back into the passage today, we want to let you know, we want to remind you that the sermon notes and outlines for the complete series in Galatians, they're available for download at davidhawking.org, and it's just $10. 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Or request a printed version by calling us at 800-75-BIBLE, that's in the U.S., 888-75-BIBLE in Canada, and Bible is 24253. Right now, here's David with day two of his message, "To whom be glory forever," from Galatians chapter 1, verses 1 through 5.
1: Paul, he's the author and apostle, not of men, neither by man, but by Jesus Christ and God the Father who raised him from the dead. Now let's start by taking a look at his name. What is his name? His name is Paulos, or short, Paul. What does that mean? Well, it was a surname according to the Bible. It was given to him after he came to know the Lord, and Paul means little one. I like that. Here's a guy that's going to blast away and confront people about the true gospel, and he calls himself little one. To whom be glory forever and ever. Galatians starts out, Paul knows he's going to write about the conflict with Peter and about all the pressure on the Gentile converts to get circumcised. He knows all about that. It's fascinating to me to begin the reading saying, Paul, little one, I want to talk to you about what the Lord wants. Wow. I can't get over it. In Acts 7:58, do you remember how this happened? Witnesses laid down their clothes at the feet of a young man whose name was Shaul, Saul, which means asked for. Probably had a godly parents who asked the Lord for a child. But at his bar mitzvah, they gave him another name, little one. I believe he was small. I believe it was hard for him to look over the pulpit. He also had a speech impediment. Very hard to listen to him preach. He also had eye problems. He couldn't hardly read. Boy, he would have had fun today with computers and larger founts. In Acts 8:3, we read, "As for Saul, he made havoc of the church, entering into every house and hailing men and women, committed them to prison." This is the guy who calls himself little one, an apostle of Jesus Christ. In Acts 9, verse 1 and 2, Saul, yet breathing out what? He was breathing out threatening and slaughter, sounds like he's with ISIS, against the disciples of the Lord. And he went unto the high priest and desired of him letters to Damascus, to the synagogues, that if he found any of this way, whether there were men or women, he might bring them bound unto Jerusalem. This is the guy that wrote Galatians. In Acts 9, 13 to 16, Then Ananias answered, Lord, I have heard by many of this man how much evil he hath done to thy saints at Jerusalem, and here he hath authority from the chief priests to bind all that call on thy name. But the Lord said unto him, Go thy way, for he is a chosen vessel unto me to bear my name before the Gentiles and kings and the children of Israel, for I will show him how great things, listen to this, he must suffer for my name's sake. Yes, we're going to learn in Galatians that the Apostle Paul was wicked in how he treated the Christians. But when he got saved on the Damascus Road, everything changed. So much so that people were still afraid of him. In Acts 23, verse 6, Men and brethren, I am a Pharisee, the son of a Pharisee. Now, why did he do this? He didn't really care about it, because he saw that there was a mixture of Pharisees and Sadducees in that assembly. Pretty smart in his part. He probably counted them all up and figured that the Pharisees had more in number. I don't know. I'm a Pharisee, the son of a Pharisee, of the hope and resurrection of the dead I'm called in question. Well, he knew the Sadducees didn't believe in the resurrection. I love the apostle. And you're going to fall in love with him too. This is a man whose life was changed from wickedness and murder to a man who suffered many things for the Lord. By the way, nobody is outside the love, grace, mercy, and love of our Lord. As a matter of fact, I'm looking out of this audience. I don't know all of you, but I know some of you. And some of you have a very wicked past. Have you met anybody that was so wicked he's killing people and all of a sudden you hear he's a Christian? Listen, the Shamas, which is like the administrator of a messianic church over at Shuva, Israel, is my good friend. He's Jewish. He and his wife were running the drug traffic for the Columbia cartel in Southern California. He had cars and boats and you name it. He had so much stuff he didn't even know how wealthy he was. And one of the turning points on the judge who said, I should throw the key away and put you in prison forever. And he said, I wouldn't blame you if you did. But he laid on the judge's big table all of the documents that turned all of his possessions over to the government. And the judge looked at it. Some of us heard it. It was wonderful. The judge said, what am I supposed to do with this? Did you keep something back? He said, no, sir. Well, how are you going to live? He said, I don't know yet. What about your bank accounts? They're all there, sir. You haven't got a dime, you don't have a home, you don't have a car, and you've given it all, and you know I might send you to prison? What's going on here? He said, well, you see, I gave my heart to Jesus Christ, and I'm now his servant, and I'm going to serve him the rest of my life. What a blessing he is. The second thing I want you to look at about Paul is the nature of his ministry as an apostle. In Acts 23, verse 11, And the night following, the Lord stood by him and said, Be of good cheer, Paul, for as thou hast testified of me in Jerusalem, so much thou bear witness also at Rome. Can you imagine this guy who's now calling himself Little One has just been told he's going to go to Rome and tell all of them? I love this story. Take your Bibles and go to Romans chapter 1. In Romans 1, verses 1 to 6, there's a wonderful little testimonial of Paul. Paul, now look at this, a servant, a slave, a doulos, a bondslave. I lost my will to the one who owns me. Paul, a servant of Jesus Christ, called to be an apostle, separated unto the gospel of God. Boy, that's a colossal statement. Oh, which he had promised afore by his prophets in the Holy Scriptures concerning his son, Jesus Christ, our Lord, which was made of the seed of David according to the flesh and declared to be the Son of God with power according to the Spirit of holiness by the resurrection from the dead, by whom we have received grace and apostleship for obedience to the faith among all nations, for his name, among whom are ye also the called of Christ or Jesus Christ. I see a lot in our world today of arrogance, of pride, of lots of money, cars, homes. You know, they really attack Senator Grassley, who said there is so much in the way of charlatans in Christianity, I have picked five to investigate. And all hell broke out. People said he was of the devil and all of that. I don't know if you know the story or not. The third thing I'd bring to your attention is the need for approval and acceptance. He said, not of men, neither by man, but by Jesus Christ and God the Father who raised him from the dead. That's what I call approved, accepted. In 1 Corinthians 1:1, Paul, called to be an apostle of Jesus Christ through the will of God. It's quite a statement. In 2 Timothy 1:1, Paul, an apostle of Jesus Christ by the commandment of God our Savior and Lord Jesus Christ, which is our hope. Over and over again, the apostle Paul is stressing that the approval and acceptance of his ministry came from the Lord himself. That's all. In 1 Timothy 1:1, Paul, an apostle of Jesus Christ by the commandment of God our Savior and Lord Jesus Christ, which is our hope. There it is again. Well, let's go to another matter, and that's his associates in ministry. He says, and all the brethren which are with me. Well, there were a lot of people who didn't want to hang around Paul. He was too much trouble. But all the associates who are with me. Take your Bibles and turn to Acts 20. Acts 20. It says, and after the uproar was ceased, Paul called unto him the disciples and embraced them. He hugged them and departed for to go into Macedonia. And when he had gone over those parts and had given them much exhortation, he came into Greece and there abode 3 months. And when the Jews laid wait for him as he was about to sail into Syria, he purposed to return through Macedonia, verse 4, and there accompanied him into Asia. Now that would be Asia Minor, Western Turkey. Sopater of Berea and of the Thessalonians, Aristarchus and Secundus, and Gaius of Derbe and Timotheus and of Asia Minor, Tychicus and Trophimus, these going before are tarried for us at Troas. All of the brethren which are with me. Learn something about Paul right off the bat in Galatians 1. He never went alone. He wanted people that he could mentor and disciple and change. And boy, he did a wonderful job, did he not? Now, what's the primary application of this message of Paul? What is it? Unto the churches of Galatia. Galatia was right in the middle. Iconium, Lystra, Derbe, And adjacent to Galatia was the province of Pisidia. I have been there, by the way. Beautiful country, but high in the mountains, and there are a lot of people with bronchial diseases. Apparently, this particular area of Galatia, which did have its ponds and rivers and infectious bugs and all of that, apparently they had a well-known eye disease. The eye would fester, and eventually you couldn't see out of it. I think that might be the Apostle Paul's problem, because he's going to mention later in Galatians, if it was possible, you would have taken your eyes out and given them to me. So he apparently had a very serious problem. The primary application, the churches of Galatia, and that's the geography. High in the mountains, it was a tough climb. The roads that we have today were not there. And what we learned is that the greetings were given to these churches, and there were people who did not want to greet these people because they hadn't been circumcised. But he said, "Grace be to you and peace." Now, there are two viewpoints. Grace, charis, is a Greek word, and peace, shalom, is a Jewish word. So some people believe that he's using both greetings to get these people to get along. That's a possibility. But because grace and peace is used all the way through the New Testament letters, we believe they are normal greetings that were done by Gentiles as well as Jews. But look where it comes from God the Father and from our Lord Jesus Christ. Now, there's a fourth thing here, and that is the main authority behind this message. Once again, the Apostle Paul does not want us to get away from where this came from. It came from the Lord, from God the Father, and from our Lord Jesus Christ. That's the main authority behind his message. But in one little short verse, the Apostle Paul presents the powerful assurance of the true gospel of Jesus Christ. Number five. I was preaching in Iowa a few years ago at a conference, and a man came up to me and he said, "Could you tell me the true gospel of Jesus Christ?" I said, "Sure." I opened my Bible to 1 Corinthians 15. I said, "I want you to read it." He read it. I said, "What's your question?" He said, "If you were in a church where you never heard the true gospel of Jesus Christ, would you stay or would you leave?" Well, some people would stay because your mother and dad were there and you want to reach the people there and make the pastor better and all of that. Wrong. No. If they're not preaching the true gospel of Jesus Christ, then that Sunday was your last one. Get out of there. Don't go back. The pastors of these liberal churches who will not preach the true gospel are ignoring what the people that are in their church have said to them. You're going to have to get real strong.
0: Well, thank you, David. And friend, you're listening to Hope for Today with Bible teacher David Hawking. And today we're in Galatians chapter 1, verses 1 through 5. David's continuing his message, "To whom be glory forever." Now, we're going to complete this message on our next broadcast, but in just a moment, David has some final thoughts to wrap up today's program, and you'll want to stay tuned for that. First, Matt and I want to let you know about a couple of powerful resources. First off, the sermon notes and outlines for our Galatians series, they're available for just $10. And Matt, let's talk a little bit more about that.
2: You know, we have a powerful series by my dad in Galatians, and we want you to get a copy of our sermon outlines and notes for the series.
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0: Now let's take a quick look through the notes here. Give folks a picture of what they'll see.
2: Sure. Well, first we have some intriguing background in the first five verses, mm-hmm. right? It helps you see the foundation and purpose for the book. And then you'll see the defense of the true gospel in chapter 1 and chapter 2, and the doctrine of the gospel, chapter 3 and chapter 4.
0: Now, there's also a study on receiving the Spirit
2: Amen.
0: And the person and the work of the Holy Spirit, the principle of faith. What is the principle of faith? An unconditional promise in chapter 3, verses 10 to 29, and of course, the essential purpose of the Mosaic Law.
2: What about freedom in Christ?
0: Yeah, that's there. Yeah.
2: Yes. What does it mean to be free in Christ? Well, my dad covers that question in his message and sermon notes on Galatians in chapter 4.
0: And the law of liberty in chapter 5, mm-hmm. and a spirit-filled life, and the law of Christ in chapter 6.
2: Yeah, the answers are so much to look forward to in this tremendous series ahead in Galatians.
0: And the sermon notes are going to help you follow along with every message in the series. Get David's sermon notes and outlines pack for Galatians and be ready for the series start September 1st. And the cost again, Matt?
2: Is just $10. And please pray for hope for today.
0: Well, and Matt, today your dad has focused on to whom belongs glory, and that's, of course, the Lord Jesus Christ. And we want people to know Christ. We want them to pursue him. And something that's going to help that is a download we have on the website. It's entitled Your Quest for God. Your Quest for God, you'll find that right on the homepage. 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Well, and here's David with that final thought.
1: Well, we've begun the study of Galatians. My, what a powerful book. And we started with the first five verses. We're still there. And we want you to know that the theme we've chosen for these five verses, to whom be glory forever, should be the motto of every one of us who truly call ourselves believers in our Lord Jesus Christ. But his Hebrew name is Yeshua, literally Yehoshua, abbreviated Yeshua. And the word Christ that appears over 500 times in the New Testament is the word Mashiach in Hebrew, Messiah, the Anointed One. Well, Galatians is fundamental, and it was given to the churches of Galatia, who had a tendency to be legalistic, and there were some Judaistic problems there. People trying to impose Jewish law and circumcision upon the new believers. Most of the area was Gentile, but there were Jews as well. And I hope that you will enjoy our study. This book of Galatians, with its six chapters, is one of the most important studies that you could ever do. A lot of people like to connect it with Romans as well. It is the defense of the faith. It is about the true gospel of our Lord and Savior, Yeshua HaMashiach. The study of Galatians chapter 1,
3: verses 1 to 5, to whom be glory forever.
0: Well, thank you, David. And friend, be sure to join us next time as David Hawking continues his study through the opening verses of Paul's letter to the Galatians. You know, Paul's life had been radically transformed by Jesus Christ. And now his words point us back to the very heart of the gospel, what Christ has done for us, and why all the glory belongs to God. Well, there's so much more to discover in these powerful opening verses of Galatians, and David will help us understand their importance to every believer today. That's day 3 of To Whom Be Glory Forever, from Galatians chapter 1, verses 1 through 5, next time on Hope for Today.

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2: Revival here has brought repentance. And repentance is changing the lens of their lives. And as they pour their hearts out to God, it's clearly now they've swapped the glasses of hurt and rebellion and disobedience for lenses that have been washed with the grace and mercy of God.

0: Thank you for joining us for Stay in the Word with Pastor and Teacher Glenn Nudd. 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We're currently in the book of Nehemiah. We've been learning about a great revival among the children of Israel. Ezra the priest has been recounting the history of the Jewish people. This has led the multitude into a time of great confession and repentance. We'll see today that the Jewish people will enter into a formal covenant with God. And so how does this apply to us today? Well, as Pastor Glenn will point out, God often desires to bring us to a point of decision where He wants us to make a stand for Him. With more, here's Pastor Glenn with today's study.
1: Amen. If you're not there, would you turn in your Bibles to Nehemiah chapter 9? And don't let this freak you out, but we're doing two chapters this morning of the Bible. And you're thinking, that's why you're doing the evening service, because we aren't going anywhere. We're just going to stay and finish it. No. You'll see that, Lord willing, we'll get through it all. We've come to the end of this prayer, which happens to be the longest prayer recorded in the Bible, which has been a recalling of the nation's history through the lens of repentance. Now, just that in and of itself has been a study, but I love how Paul says things like this. He says, now we see in a mirror dimly, or through a glass darkly, and then we'll see face to face. This life can oftentimes seem very, very puzzling and distorted and dim and even dark. How God is at work in and through difficult situations is really impossible to see without His help, without His vision. And so often we pray, often we sing songs, Lord, give me eyes to see what You're up to. So things look very different when you change the lens that you're looking through. You know, if I'm taking a picture with a camera or now with my phone, if that lens has something on it, it's going to show up in the picture. Now, the truth is, it's really not part of the picture at all. But because it's stuck in the lens, it looks like it's part of the picture. Do you know where I'm going? When things get stuck in our spirits, when I get something stuck in my craw, you know what that means? A craw is like the neck of a bird. Like, think of a bird with a big, like an ostrich, right? And it's got a bone in there. It's like nothing's going to get past it. When I think something was wrong, how it should have been handled, how I should have been treated, and I don't let it go, it starts out as a little speck on the lens of my life that I'm looking through. And then it begins to filter everything that goes in. So what goes in comes out in my mind distorted and different and tainted, to the point that things that rationally have nothing to do with whatever that thing was back then gets affected, because my view is distorted. And it begins to build and it gets larger. Well, because stuff begins to accumulate to that speck. You know what? I hate to say it, but you know, like, it's like a snowbank, right? And the wind blows it, and then it accumulates and it gets bigger and bigger and bigger. And it all started with some little snowflakes somewhere. God help us. Yeah. And instead of a speck, it begins to change the whole picture. Until now, the whole thing, it's like this whole set of new glasses that I'm beginning to see things through, and I respond to everything through that particular lens. You know, one day our family and Jared was playing soccer, indoor soccer, and we were sitting with a pack of parents, know them all, friends, great time with them. And while we were watching the game, the ref made an absolute terrible, terrible, awful call. And it really was. It was awful. And all of a sudden, everybody kind of started yelling and screaming in an appropriate soccer kind of a way. And then the guys on the field, they started getting riled up, and the other team, not our team, the other team was being bad. And
2: And all of a sudden, this lady behind me, and she, a friend of mine, she starts screaming her head off. And she starts losing. She goes, "Hey, you stupid rap. Who taught you how to do it? You know, you shouldn't be there. You should know." And she gets louder and louder. And I realize, you know, he's starting to come over. She's going to get kicked out of the game. And I mean, after all, this is soccer, not hockey. And so anyways, she's totally losing the grip. She's about to get kicked out. And I turn around and I just point at her. And she looks at me and she goes, "Rah, rah, rah." She goes, "I had a bad day." And she sits down like that. That happened, didn't it, Jen? Just like that. She just like stopped and she goes, "Jen goes, ooh, you're powerful." He's going, "Whoa, whoa, had a bad day." It's like, oh, the priest showed up and there's a big confession. Anyhow, so revival here has brought repentance. And repentance is changing the lens of their lives. And as they pour their hearts out to God, it's clearly now they've swapped the glasses of hurt and rebellion and disobedience for lenses that have been washed with the grace and mercy of God. And they begin to see their history for what it is. The truth, the speck, is removed. And God's perspective, they're humbled before Him. Verse 32, "Now therefore our God, the great, the mighty, the awesome God, who keeps covenant and mercy, don't let all the trouble seem small before you that has come upon us, our kings and our princes, our priests and our prophets, our fathers, and on all your people from the days of the kings of Assyria until this day." Now, when they talk about Assyria in this context, that is Bible code for, we remember the days when the 10 northern tribes were carried off by the Assyrians. Until this day. What was this day? Now we're back after we were carried off by King Nebuchadnezzar in with the Babylonians. But now we're back. Do you know what they're going to say? They're going to say, "We're not back the same way. We're not back as an independent nation. We're back as a province. We're back as a province of the Persian Empire. And Lord, it's really hard. And please don't let it seemed to you like this was just a little swat to us. This was a tough spanking. You know, when God disciplines us, it's okay to tell Him it hurts." So verse 33, "However, you are just in all that has befallen us, for you have dealt faithfully, but we have done wickedly." If you want to underline any verse in this whole couple chapters, that would be the verse to underline. "Neither our kings, nor our princes, our priests, nor our fathers have kept your law, nor heeded your commandments and your testimonies with which you testified against them, for they have not served you in their kingdom, or in the many things that you gave them, or in the large and rich land which you set before them, nor did they turn from their wicked works." Go back to verse 33. There it is. That's biblical confession. Verse 33 is biblical confession. It's three-part harmony. You're just in all that's befallen us. You have dealt faithfully. We have done wickedly. Those three things. It really takes all three things to be played to kind of hear confession in its fullness. The first part is, God, you know what? You've been right all along. There was never a time when you were wrong. That's number one. Number two, God, I've been wrong. I've done wickedly. And then the third thing is important. God, you've remained faithful through it all. In other words, my crazy rebellion did not alter your faithfulness one iota. You know, dear ones, it is a great moment in our walks with the Lord when we finally let it go and we look up to the Lord and we say, "Lord, you were right. You are right. I was wrong. And I'm done with the arguing. Your kindness has led me to repentance. In your mercy, you've not given me what I deserve. In your grace, you've given me what I don't deserve." And that's what God has been looking for all the time. Just a sweet surrender. And it's so irrational when I fight against it. Here we are, servants today. And the land that you gave to our fathers to eat its fruit and its bounty, here we are servants in it. And it yields much increase to the kings you have set over us because of our sins. Also, they have dominion over our bodies and our cattle at their pleasure, and we are in great distress. Now, when they say, here we are servants, they're not saying, like, here we are your servants, Lord. This isn't a good thing. When they're saying, here we are your servants, what they're saying is, we're not a free people. We're under the control of a foreign power. And as we're here, because of our sin, they dominate us, and they're getting the benefit of our labor. They're getting the benefit of our return to the land, and we're miserable because of it. Because of all this, we make a sure covenant and write it. Our leaders, our Levites, and our priests seal it. Stop right there. You know, revival is so much more than an emotional experience. You know, when you read the histories of revival in Christian history books, so often they spend a lot of time talking about the emotional part of it. Revival is more than an emotional experience. It's rarely less. Because when God begins to ignite the flame of His passion and desire in our lives to reignite that, we can always expect that to touch our emotions. It's a good thing. But if that's all it is, then it's just an emotion.

of their faithfulness to God and their follow through. And now's the time, verse 38, this is their I have decided to follow moment. And they're all in as a people. Now, at the risk of repeating the obvious, because humans learn by repetition, when we answer the big questions, the little questions have a way of taking care of themselves. So when I say I have decided to follow Jesus, all of a sudden, immediately, just by saying that, there's a whole waft of things that get taken off the table. Just by saying I have decided to follow Jesus. Some things that were options are no longer options. Some things that once vied for my attention, my allegiance, my commitment, some things that were in competition for that, when God has finally brought me to a point of decision and I take a stand and I renew that stand with Him and for Him, that's putting first things first, honoring God. The big questions answered, the little questions have a way of taking care of themselves. So how serious were they? Well, serious enough to sign their names to this promise, to this covenant. Serious enough to make their intentions public. Serious enough to bind themselves to it. Like a written monument, really, is what this covenant is. They're like driving a stake into the ground that says, this is what we're doing. Now, don't miss it. Most important thing is this is between them as a people and then individuals, their names. That's first priority. But notice how they did it. It's public, a public covenant, that invited accountability. And when our walk with God, accountability is a healthy a part of a balanced walk with Him, where we're willing to have brothers and sisters around us to say, hold me to this. And here's an example. You see examples over and over and over. That's actually part of a covenant. That's part of why we have the covenant of marriage. And we don't just say, you know, just go commit yourself to that person for the rest of your life and we'll just call you married. No, no, no. It's before us and the Lord and witnesses to hold us accountable for that. That's part of how it works in Christian marriage, biblical marriage. Nehemiah chapter 10. Now, those who placed their seal on the document were Nehemiah, the governor. So it starts with the leader. He leads from the front, not from behind. Nehemiah, the governor. And then you have the list of priests down to verse 8. And then you have the Levites, verses 9 to 13. I'm not going to say all those names. And then verse 14, the leaders, the other leaders of the people, which brings us to verse 28. It says, now the rest of the people, the priests, the Levites, the gatekeepers, the singers, the Nethinim, and all those who had separated themselves from the peoples of the lands to the law of God, their wives, their sons, and their daughters, everyone who had knowledge and understanding. So what are the Nethinim? The Nethinim were temple servants. They were non-Jews. They were descendants of the Gibeonites who stuck with the children of Israel. Some of them are still with them. So they pledged this allegiance to the Lord again. And all that had separated themselves from their heathen, godless lifestyles before. And notice what it says. All who had knowledge and understanding. In other words, children had to be at an age of understanding to ratify, be part of this covenant. They took it seriously. This wasn't just something we do. Here, kids, just stand here, mom and dad, you know, whatever, whatever, whatever. When we tell you what to do, put your hand. No. There had to be knowledge and understanding. Now, what were they committing to? How were they planning to put the Lord first? I'm glad you asked. Look at verse 29. These joined with their brethren, their nobles, and entered into a curse and an oath to walk in God's law, which was given by Moses, the servant of God, and to observe and to do all the commandments of the Lord our God and His ordinances and His statutes. So have you ever done that? Have you ever said, well, you know what, maybe you never put yourself under a curse. Maybe you didn't go like, cross my heart, hope to die, stick a needle in my eye, or whatever. Maybe you didn't do that. But have you ever prayed, Lord, whatever it takes, I'm your man. Lord, whatever it takes, I'm your woman.

0: Lord, I'm here no matter what, no matter the cost. And you just present yourself to the Lord and you just kind of say, like, it's all on the table. We said it's an I have decided moment, but it's also a I surrender all moment. They're having both of these things going on. What specifics were they committed to doing to honor him? Verse 30 says, we would not give our daughters as wives to the peoples of the land. That means outside of Israel, nor take their daughters for our sons. What are they saying? Saying this commitment starts with the home. And this was a command. This, not a command. This was an agreement, an intention for the parents. Remember, in Nehemiah's day, there was no courting. There was no dating. They did it the right way. The parents got to decide. And I'm just about at the right age where I almost believe that. You know, if this covenant would be repeated today, it wouldn't be focused on mom and dad. It would be focused on the people that were getting married. But don't let it be lost in that. They committed themselves to not be unequally yoked with unbelievers. And God commanded them as his special people to not mix with the unbelievers of the nations around them. They already had a purge from that under Ezra before. And God's command for them to do that, to not mix, intermix with the other nations. Don't misunderstand that. That's not because, you know, they're racist. It's not because they were like ethnophobes or something like that, if that's a word. But it was to maintain their unique identity. And God knew, and God commanded, and God said to them that this would be the first place that they would lose their distinctiveness as the people of God. That the nation was only as strong as the home. And the nation was the first place to be strengthened by obedience to the Lord. It's not hard for us to apply that today. Where our faith, our relationship with the Lord has to be authentic in our homes. And there comes a time when a home has to be set up. And strength comes as a home is founded on this principle where a follower of the Lord should only marry another similarly committed follower of the Lord. Yes, I said that. For most people, that will be the second most important decision they will ever make in their lives. The first one is when they put their faith and trust in Jesus Christ. What is supposed to be? Well, when a man and a woman are unequally yoked, spiritually speaking, it is a pre-setup for a struggle. Because one person, their highest priority ought to be, should be, serving Jesus. And the other very naturally isn't. And what is supposed to be a point of strength, what is supposed to be just a given, a foundation, becomes a constant source now of irritation and tension and conflict. And it's obvious that this decision is a very important one, never to be lightly entered into. And can I just say that the stats on the success of missionary dating are very dismal. Say, well, Glenn, like, what if I'm in that situation of being spiritually single? I want to tell you God can still work. And there's great hope. And I can tell you that this place, this church, RMCC, is full of amazing stories where God has intervened and done amazing things in people's lives. And we're excited about that. And he's done things that are beyond what we could ever ask or think and imagine. And I want to say, if that's you today, or if that's someone in your family and you're disheartened by that, I said, no. Don't lose hope. Just pray and ask God to work in and through it all. And watch him work. And if you're in that situation, I would say to you, love your spouse with the love God gives you and see what the Lord will do. Because these are important commitments, but God can work in and through. That's kind of what God does. He works in and through all kinds of messes in our lives. Because this, the commitment begins at this cellular level, which is the home. You know, last night I saw Dr. Dobson and his son on Huckabee, and I loved it. I haven't seen Dr. Dobson for a long time. I'm grateful for how he's inputted the church in our families over the years. And it reminded me, again, when I heard his voice, it was just comforting, that raspy, you know, voice. Reminding people about the legacy, building our homes. As Christian parents, we can never control what our kids will do. We can't. But we can pray. And you know, I tell you this, Jen and I started praying for our children's spouses a long time ago. Short of choosing them myself, I guess I have to pray. And it's an awesome privilege. You know, Joshua was famous for saying, right, as for me and my house, we will serve the Lord. I love that. And as parents, we have a huge responsibility and privilege to make the Lord number one in every area of our family life. We have the privilege to set the course. Our distinctive is Jesus in our home. We are set apart unto Him. He's the center, and our home revolves around Him. That, to me, is one of the great joys of being a parent. Actually having a focus and a reason to live.
1: 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That was Pastor Glenn Nutt, and this is Stay in the Word, the radio ministry of Rocky Mountain Calvary Chapel in Calgary. And we trust the study on Israel's covenant with God from Nehemiah chapter 9 and 10 has been a blessing to you. You can find this message online, and I'll be back with more on how you can do that right after our time with Steve Chung.
2: Welcome to your Calvary Creation Minute. This is Steve. If you're familiar with some of the more recent movies that have come out, you may have noticed, particularly in the superhero genre, the concept of the multiverse as a common theme. For those who are not familiar with the concept of the multiverse, a simple Wikipedia definition is a hypothetical group of multiple universes. This idea has percolated in the movies, comic books, and even scientific studies, making almost anything possible. But why is the concept of the multiverse a popular topic today? Over the years, secular scientists have carefully studied the forces that govern our universe, hoping for an explanation that supports an unguided random process, or no God. Instead, they found a highly precise, delicately balanced universe that has room for basically no error. Cosmologist Paul Davies comments on how precise these values are in a 2021 article from the New Scientist magazine. Quote, "Changing these numbers would probably preclude any life in the universe," says Davies. It isn't a big leap to say that it looks like the knobs have been twiddled as if the universe were somehow fine-tuned for our existence. End of quote. Most secular scientists are loath to admit the truth of this statement. To make it acceptable, instead of acknowledging a God, they developed a complex workaround for our fine-tuned universe, which is the multiverse. In this paradigm, our universe is among an infinite number of universes, and we happen to live in the one where all the values of the fundamental forces line up perfectly. However, there are some serious issues with that concept of the multiverse. Mainly, there is no empirical scientific proof for it. What I mean by that statement is we cannot observe the multiverse, and it is not testable through experimentation. Remember, if it's not observable or testable, it is outside the realm of the scientific method, and therefore cannot be called science. If atheists must reach outside the realm of science to prove that scientifically God didn't create the universe, I think that's the very definition of blind faith. To learn more, contact me at creation@calvarychapel.ca.
1: 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Well, that's all the time we have for today. Tomorrow we'll learn some lessons on how to prioritize the Lord in our lives. So for now, here's Pastor Glenn with a closing blessing.
3: May the Lord bless you and keep you. 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He whom the Son sets free is free indeed. In Jesus' name, amen.

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2: Hello, this is John MacArthur. 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
10: 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Trust the Lord. It's not an eternal turmoil.
11: Have you ever searched for God in the darkness and come up empty? 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And yet somehow, you held on. Today, on Insight for Living, Chuck Swindoll draws our attention to three verses in the book of Job. Verses so powerful, he committed them to memory in his 20s and has leaned on them ever since. They speak to anyone walking through a trial they can't explain. It's the heart of grace under pressure. Chuck titled his message, How to Handle Criticism with Class.
10: Some of the greatest verses in all the Bible are verses 10, 11, and 12 of Job 23. I committed them to memory back when I was in my young 20s, and I have called them to mind perhaps more than any other passage of Scripture. I commend to you the memorizing of Job 23, 10 through 12. I'm serious. I've got them marked out in my Bible. I got a ruler and I marked around 23, 10 through 12. He knows the way that I take. Look at the verse. When he, that's God, has tried me, I shall come forth as gold. My foot has held his steps. His way have I kept and not declined. Neither have I turned back from the command of his lips. I love this word. I have esteemed, I have treasured, I have prized the words of his mouth more than my necessary food. I'm unable to locate the presence of God, but I trust him. Eliphaz, Bildad, Zophar, and later Elihu, you can say whatever you wish against me. God knows the way that I take. He knows the truth. He, my justifier, he and I are on speaking terms. I trust him. I believe in him. He knows the way I take. After the trial is over, I will come forth as gold. You can count on that, saints. When the trial has passed, you will be deeper and richer for it. I want you to allow those words to burn their way into your brain so deeply that they become like a divine filter for everything that happens in your life from now on. Everything. God knows the way that we take. Your need, verse 11, and mine, is to have our feet hold fast to his path, to keep his way and not turn aside, not depart from the command of his lips. You say, well, I thought we couldn't see him. What do you mean, his lips? His word. It's as if God is speaking. When you open his book, his word teaches you, instructs you, counsels you, comforts you, reproves you, directs your steps. I have not departed from the command of his lips. And look at the last line, I have treasured, the word means to esteem, to value, the words of his mouth more than steak and potatoes, more than salad and dessert, more than the most delicious and delectable meal the finest chef in the country can provide. I have treasured the words of his mouth more than what I have for lunch or what I'm served, or what I serve myself for supper. I treasure his words more than anything that even keeps me alive. That's the value I place on what he has said. Grace under pressure. That's why he could keep from answering Eliphaz or slugging him. That's how Job could restrain himself when he's being falsely accused. He knows that God knows the way he takes. God knows his heart. And he trusts God. Now the second statement Job makes, which is the balance of this chapter, 13 through 17, I'm unable to understand the plan of God. Now get that along with the first one and you'll have a nice balance. I'm unable to locate the presence of God, but I trust him. Now the second is, I am unable to understand the plan of God, but I trust him. Same ending, but it's another subject. His plan is unfolding. And I'm not able to understand it. In fact, he says he's unique in verse 13. God is unique. Who can turn him? What his soul desires, that he does. He doesn't ask permission. He doesn't tell you ahead of time. He doesn't explain why it's so hard. He doesn't let you know how it's going to come out. He doesn't tell you why it goes on and on and on and on and on, and most of it is unfair. He doesn't tell you how long it's going to last. He doesn't tell you when it's going to end. You trust him. You trust him. You wait. You serve him. You keep your feet on his paths. You treasure his words. And whatever God desires, that is what he does. And you trust him. You can't understand it. And don't call me, because I can't explain it either. I got my own stuff. You call me, I'll probably say, while you're on the line, I've got several things I want to ask you. And to make matters even more complicated, verse 14, he performs what is appointed for me. There's a uniqueness there. Nobody else was Job, and Job had what was appointed for Job, and that became his life and lifestyle. Just as he is performing what is appointed for you, and don't get your hopes up, many such decrees are with him. You've got a whole bunch of them waiting to implement once you get through this one. Isn't that fun? Therefore, I would be dismayed at his presence when I consider I am terrified of him. That's great, great vulnerability. Just say it. It's okay. I think the Lord would love to hear us say that on occasion. You frighten me. St. John of the Cross, one of the fathers, wrote, God perceives the imperfections within us. Now listen closely, this is deep. God perceives the imperfections within us, and because of his love for us, urges us to grow up. His love is not content to leave us in our weaknesses. And for this reason, he takes us into a dark night. He weans us from all the pleasures by giving us dry times and inward darkness. In doing so, he is able to take away all these vices and create virtues within us. Through the dark night, pride becomes humility. Greed becomes simplicity. Wrath becomes contentment. Luxury becomes peace. Gluttony becomes moderation. Envy becomes joy, and sloth becomes strength. No soul will ever grow deep in the spiritual life unless God works passively in that soul by means of the dark night. That's why we trust him. I can't see in the darkness. And the longer it goes on, the darker it seems it gets. And so I trust him. And I wait for him. I don't try to explain what he's up to. I trust him. You want this to go on longer? I trust you. I'm going to act wisely. I'm going to respond as best I can. But Lord God, to change this setting is your business, not mine. And my walk with you is such that I lean on you when I can't see my way through for however long. Now, his final response is in chapter 24. He was unable to locate the presence of God, so he said, I trust him. He was unable to explain the plan of God, so he says, I trust him. By the way, Pascal once wrote, the eternal silence of those infinite spaces frightens me. I love that. The eternal silence of those infinite spaces frightens me. There's some time in the depth of his will, you are absolutely scared to death. You don't have any idea where this is going to lead. That's okay. You trust him. You wait for him. Chapter 24, I'm unable to justify the permissions of God, but I trust him. I'm unable to justify the permissions of God. What do I mean by that? Well, what does Job mean? He starts in the country, verses 1 to 11. He goes to the city, verses 12 to 17, and then he just levels curses against the wicked at the end, 18 down through 24. In the country, look at this. Some remove, verse 2, some remove the landmarks, and they seize and devour flocks, and God doesn't step in and stop it. They drive away the donkeys of the orphans. They take the widow's ox for a pledge. God doesn't stop. He permits that. They push the needy aside from the road, the poor from the land, are made to hide themselves altogether. This is great poetry, and it's true fact. As wild donkeys in the wilderness, they go forth seeking food in their activity, as bread for their children in the desert. They harvest their fodder in the field, glean the vineyard of the wicked. They spend the night naked without clothing, have no covering against the cold. God doesn't stop it. They are wet with the mountain rains and hug the rock for want of a shelter, and God doesn't step in and stop it. He permits it. Others snatch the orphan from the breast. God doesn't stop it. There are kidnappings, and God doesn't stop it. And against the poor, they take a pledge, and God doesn't stop it. He permits it. And on and on and on it goes down through verse 11. I can't justify God's passivity. Why does he permit that? But he does. When you get to chapter 24, verse 12, you're in the city, and you think the country problems were tough. Look at the litany of the city problems. Verse 13, others have been with those who rebel against the light. They do not want to know its ways nor abide in its paths, and God lets it happen. The murderer arises at dawn. God lets him go. He kills the poor and the needy, and at night he is as a thief, and God doesn't stop it. The eye of the adulterer waits for the twilight, saying, "No eye will see me." He disguises his face, and God doesn't zap him. You could go all the way down through this list, all the way to the end, and there are wrongs, and there are failures, and there are injustices, and there's robbery and sexual sins. And where is God? He is permitting it. Why? I don't know, says Job. I think his point here is that just exactly like what's happened to me, God's permitted it. Just like what I'm going through, God has permitted it. Those who do wrong get away with it. Those who take advantage of others get away with it. And God doesn't step in, and you and I could name a half dozen examples right now of recent cases where the Lord could have stopped it, but he didn't. This isn't all about the Jewish Holocaust. This isn't all about the wrongs of the Crusade era. This isn't all about the priests in the Catholic Church who abused boys. This is about all kinds of things that we could name, and God could have stopped it, but he didn't. It's a mystery. That's the point. I can't justify the permissions of God, but I trust him. That's a major step, especially if one of the boys is your son, or if one of the children kidnapped is your child. It's a real test on trust. And so Job finishes this, 18 through 24, by leveling curses against the wicked. Job is saying, in effect, you think I'm wicked? I'm telling you, God, if I had my way with God, he would curse every one of them doing wrong. I stand against everything that I've named here. And verse 25 is pretty assuring, isn't it? Now, if it's not so, who can prove me a liar and make my speech worthless? Can any stand up and say, this is nonsense? No one could, not even Eliphaz. The amazing thing is God's tolerance. Not only is he absent, not only is he mysterious, I can't justify what he's doing. I mean, would you have done with Job what God did with him? If you had, we would call you cruel. But when God does it, he turns it into a 42-chapter book and uses it in all our lives. Okay, what's this about? Three lessons, if I may be that simplistic. I think there are three enduring lessons. Even though God is elusive and mysterious and strange and silent and invisible and appears to be passive, he is trustworthy. So the first point I want to make is resist the temptation to explain everything. resist the temptation to explain everything. God knows. Add that. Resist the temptation to explain everything. God knows, but you and I don't. It was a great day at Dallas Seminary when I heard one of the profs say, as he was asked a question similar to this subject, "I don't know." And I thought, yes. Honest man, brilliant theologian. I don't know. I don't know. I can't explain it. Seminary is not a school where you learn all of the answers about the mysterious workings of God. It may be the place where you finally learn to admit there are a lot of things about him I don't know. Someone has said an education is just going from an unawareness to an awareness of your ignorance. You discover all the things you don't know. Resist the temptation to explain everything. Don't try. Just practice. Say it with me. I don't know. First time some of you have said that in years. Let's do it again. I don't know. You're terrific. You did it very well. Tomorrow morning at the mirror, guys, as you're shaving, say it. I don't know. I don't know why I got a face like this. I don't know why the day is like this. I don't know. Second, focus on the future benefits, not the present pain. When he has tried me, I will come forth as gold. When I pass this test, there's going to be rewards. Focus on the future benefits, not the present pain. God leads. Add that. He knows what he's about. That's what Job 23:10 says. He knows the way I take. Here's the third. It's the toughest one for many of you, I know, but it's got to be added. Embrace the sovereignty of God. God controls. Embrace the sovereignty of God. Now, some of you want to say in return, look, it's hard for me to embrace anyone I don't really understand. You hug your wife, don't you? You hug your husband, don't you? You hug your daddy, your mama. You don't understand all about them. Sometimes you have just said, I don't understand, but come here. You just put your arms around them. Never believe that life is based on random chance. Don't ever believe that. It's all working together like a massive, beautiful piece of divine tapestry that from this side looks blurred and knotted and strange and twisted, but from that side has an incredible pattern to it. And to God, it's for his glory. It makes great sense. But we're on this side. My good friend David Roper, in his fine book, Seeing Through, provides an illustration of this. Recently, Carolyn and I were on the first leg of a flight from Frankfurt, Germany, to our home in Boise, Idaho. Our first stop was Boston. It had been an exhausting week, and I dropped off to sleep as soon as I found my seat, but I was soon awakened by the disturbance in the aisle. The steward and a passenger who had been seated on Carolyn's left were arguing about the man's seat assignment. Somehow, he had been separated from his fiancée, who was seated several rows behind us. The man grew increasingly angry and argumentative until another passenger, seated by the man's fiancée, offered to trade places. The swap was made, and Carolyn's new seatmate settled into his place, drew out a legal pad, and began to work on some project. Unfortunately, there was a garrulous little French boy seated on his left, a charming child who wanted to talk. The man, who seemed to be the soul of patience, gave up his project after a few minutes and began to chat amiably with the boy. Carolyn was soon drawn into the conversation. I heard the man say he was from Los Gatos, California, where Carolyn and I had lived for 18 years. He was on the Frankfurt to Boston leg of the flight to San Francisco. I heard Carolyn remark on the fact that we had many friends in the Bay Area, and then I went back to sleep. When I awakened an hour or so later, I found Carolyn sharing her faith with her newfound friend, scribbling on his pad of paper, drawing diagrams, and animating her story. He was listening intently and asking questions. I sat there quietly and I prayed for her and for the man. At one point he said, "You believe as my wife does." "Oh," Carolyn replied. "And how did she become a follower of Christ?" "Through Bible study fellowship," he responded. "Oh, how did she find out about Bible study fellowship?" Carolyn asked. "A friend of hers, Nell King, invited her to attend." "That's remarkable," Carolyn exclaimed. "Nell King is one of my best friends." And then the coin dropped. A few months before we moved to Boise, Nell had asked Carolyn to pray for a friend who had just become a Christian through Bible study fellowship, and for her husband, who was not yet a believer. The man now seated on Carolyn's left, there by that power which erring men call chance. There is a perfect plan unfolding. You can't explain it. You can't understand it. And there'll be times you won't like it. He's not going to ask you permission to keep it moving. Trust him. Grace under pressure. Bow your heads with me, will you please? You're surrounded by individuals in the family of God who could tell you 100 stories similar to the one I just told you. But they probably won't, because you would never know to ask. But the fact is, you have your own stories. Just look over the way things have worked out. You may be in the middle of a turmoil. Trust the Lord. It's not an eternal turmoil. It's just part of the unfolding of a profound plan. It may very well be the plan is designed to humble you, to bring you so far down that the only way you can look is up, and you'll see a cross. And you'll reach out by faith, and you will take the hand of the one who died for you, and it's got skin on it. He was a man like we are, but he was without sin. He paid the full price for your salvation, and he awaits your accepting it. The plan will never be exciting to you until you accept the Lord Jesus into your life. Don't wait to do that. Today's the day. Father, we are very grateful for the way your work unfolds, and much to our amazement and sometime, admittedly, our resistance and disappointment, the plan brings hurt, it brings pain, it requires grace under pressure. Give us the patience to endure. Give us the faith to believe. Give us the hope to trust. I pray in the name of Jesus and for his sake. Everyone said, amen.
11: He knows the way I take, and when he has tried me, I shall come forth as gold. What a promise to hold on to when the trial drags on and the darkness won't lift. This is Insight for Living. Chuck Swindoll titled his message, How to Handle Criticism with Class. If you're feeling overwhelmed by unsolicited opinions or the unwanted counsel from friends, we hope this study has brought renewed confidence that God not only knows, he understands. You see, Job is a model for exercising grace under pressure. Picture it. His friends came to comfort him and crushed him instead. God seemed silent. And yet, from the ash heap came these words, "I know that my Redeemer lives." That's a man who found God when his world was on fire. And friend, you may be sitting there today in your own ash heap. Words have wounded you. Circumstances have overwhelmed you. And God feels very, very far away. Chuck's book, Finding God When the World's on Fire, was written exactly for that moment. 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I'm Bill Meyer. 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
2: This message of Haggai is for those who claim to know the Lord Jesus Christ, those who are submitted to Him as Lord, those who took Him as Savior of their life. This message today is for those who refuse to conform to the increasingly godless society. This message today is for those who have stood firm in the midst of the pressure of compromise. It's for those who love people enough to tell them the truth about the gospel. And here's what the Lord's saying. Stay strong. Examine your life.
1: Look around and see or hear someone stand up for the truth. And you'll quickly see and hear the harassment descend. And then you'll quickly see and hear the not-so-subtle pressure to compromise. Well, up next on Leading the Way, Dr. Youssef looks at words in the book of Haggai. Hear words from a long time ago that offer challenge and courage for everything that was going on back then. And practical words about everything that's going on right now. 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
2: In times when people call good evil and evil good, there's a word from the Lord. In the times when wrong is called right and right is called wrong, there is a word from the Lord. In times when millions of people are departing from the truth one step at a time, at a time when thousands of pastors and preachers are slowly but surely undermining the truth of the Word of God and compromising it, in a time when many are unable to stand under the heat of the pressure of culture, in times when whole Christian denominations that once believed and taught the Word of God, now they've departed from it, we have a word from the Lord. In the times when people are undermining the authority of the Word of God, denying its relevance and mocking its power, we have a word from the Lord. During times like ours, the Lord speaks afresh from the ancient prophet Haggai. And He's speaking to the remnant. And to put it in the words of the prophet himself, both in verse 5 and 7, repeated twice. And the message is this: give careful thought to your ways. Give careful thought to your ways. This short series of messages I'm doing from the book of Haggai is truly a word from the Lord for each one of us. And I pray that everyone at the sound of my voice will take it to heart. In periods of history like our history, we are facing unprecedented challenges economically, when we're facing challenges morally, spiritually, where people's love for God has grown cold. During these times, times of danger, times of trouble, times of confusion, times when people are asking questions, even those who don't believe in God, saying, "Where is God?" Times like these, it is of uttermost importance for believers to know what to do. It can make all the difference in the world. Please hear me right, because I'm aware of the fact that not many people like to do self-examination, and yet the Scripture, both in the Old and the New Testament, says, examine yourself, examine yourself, examine yourself. And here is in the book of Haggai, said, know where you stand. Examine yourself. Now, not many people like the word examination. I'm aware of that. In fact, I remember when I was a kid, only the nerds like exam time. Most of us just crammed in the last minute. When I thought of this, thought of the two boys who were talking with each other, and one said to the other, he said, why does your grandma spend so much time examining the Bible? And the other boy said, I don't know. She may be cramming for her finals. Now I'm going to take you back to the year 520 BC. But don't switch off on me. This is not a boring ancient history time. This is a word from the Lord. The year 520. Year 520 would have been just like any other year. In fact, most historians would have probably glanced over it and forgot all about it. But in Israel's history, it was a very significant year. It was so important in the mind of God that He had to send one of His very special prophets to bring a word to the people in times of crisis, a crisis in faith, crisis in commitment, crisis in dedication, that God had to bring the prophet Haggai in order that he might speak a word to his people. You say, how come? Well, 18 years earlier, and that is the year 538, the Persian emperor Cyrus, who have taken over the Babylonian Empire, he issued a decree. And the decree says that God's people can return back from exile. They can return back from the land of slavery. They can return back to their own land, to Jerusalem. And that was in fulfillment of a promise that God made through the prophet Jeremiah 70 years earlier. God said, I'm going to allow you to get into that exile, but in 70 years' time, I'm going to remember you, and I'm going to send you back to Jerusalem, bring you back to the heart of God, bring you back to the heart of worship, bring you back to me. But alas, of the hundreds of thousands of Jews were in Babylon at the time, only around 50,000 returned under the leadership of the governor that was appointed. The rest of the Jews, well, they were enjoying pagan lifestyle too much in Babylon to go back to God. There were lots of business to be done in Babylon. There were lots of entertainment to be had in Babylon. There were lots of distraction from the faith that we can get into. In fact, in the fall of 538 BC, the faithful Jews who trusted God, who anchored their hope on the promise of God, who were waiting for God to fulfill His promise, they returned. In the fall of 538, by the spring of next year, the following year, that is only 6 months, they began the foundation of clearing the debris and beginning to build the destroyed temple of God in Jerusalem. They were the real deal. These were the real people of God. They're not the ones who stayed in Babylon. They're the ones who came back. The moment they began to lay the foundation of the temple and clear the rubble, trouble began. But beloved, listen to me. It's always the case in your life and in your life and in mine. It's always the case. Whenever you begin to take your walk with Jesus seriously, whenever you begin to read the Word of God regularly, whenever you begin to rebuild your faith on God, whenever you begin to take responsibility for building your family on the foundation of the Word of God, whenever you do that, trouble always follows. Whenever you do that, opposition will rise its ugly head. Whenever you do that, discouragement will set in. Whenever you do that, some will mock you. Others will distract you. Others still will place obstacles in your way. And so with that kind of opposition, the work of God came to a standstill. In the New Testament, we have no temples. You are the temple of the Holy Spirit. The Bible said it again and again that the Holy Spirit dwells in us and we are the temple of God. We are the ones who are worshiping God. We are the one with whom God is present. We don't have to go to a building to find God. He is dwelling in us. And I'm not exaggerating to say right at this moment of our time, many a Christian life, many a Christian home, many a Christian church, they're living in a greater ruin than the temple of God in the days of the prophet Haggai. And so from 538 BC to 520 BC, when God finally had to send this prophet Haggai to wake them up, to call them to repentance, to call them to renewal, to realize what they've done. They came and they started well, but they're finishing badly. To warn them of the consequences of not finishing strong, to warn them of the danger of giving up halfway, to warn them of the terrible result of losing interest in the priority of God. And in many ways, the Lord has a word for us from this very same prophet. Today, be forewarned of the danger of not building our homes on the foundation of the Word of God. Be forewarned of the danger of getting too busy with life's problems and falling away. Be forewarned of the danger of following the popular culture. Be forewarned of neglecting your spiritual life. Be forewarned. Who is this prophet Haggai? Where did he come from? We have absolutely no idea. He is one prophet that we don't know much about at all. But might as well. Because you see, the messenger means nothing. The message means everything. The truth is, Haggai was one of the very last prophets that God sent in the Old Testament, and then Revelation stopped. There was no word from the Lord. It was Haggai, Zechariah, and Malachi, and then it ended. But his message is very simple. It really is a very simple message. But it's also a very different message from the rest of the prophets. The prophet's message was always to those who are sinful, living in a sinful lifestyle, and those who are self-righteous, to repent because the judgment of God is around the corner. That's the message of all the prophets. But Haggai's message is very different. It really is. You say, why? Because his audience was the believers. His audience was the remnant. His audience were those who knew God. His remnant were those who worshiped God. True, they neglected the rebuilding of the temple. True, they lost heart and interest halfway through. But nonetheless, they had spiritual sensitivity left. To be sure, their priorities got muddled. To be sure, they began to live for self-interest, not the interest of God. To be sure, they were temporary for God. The glory of God, and why they even came back from exile, why they were delivered from the slavery. To be sure, they had shifted their focus, but nonetheless, they were the right people at the right place, doing the right thing for the right reasons. And these are my four

devotion and zeal were unquestioned. After all, they could have stayed in Babylon, but they didn't. They chose to return to the heart of God. They chose to return to the Lord. And that is why they were called the remnant. The word remnant always refers to the ones who remained. That's where it comes from. They remained faithful believers in spite of opposition, in spite of difficulties, in spite of destructions. But out of the hundreds of thousands of Jews who are in slavery in Babylon, a handful, 50,000, returned. That's it. So these are the right people. These were not the compromisers. These were not the people who half-hearted forgot. No, they were the right people. In fact, 42,360, to be exact, plus 7,337 servants and 200 singers. They're only the ones who came. They left the life of comfort. They left the life of ease. They dedicated themselves to God. They are the ones who made the long journey back to the heart of God. They're the ones who came to follow this man Zerubbabel, which was an expression of their devotion to the Lord. It's an expression of their zeal for his house. They distinguished themselves from the masses who fell into the cultural pressure of Babylon and ended up in conformity, that you could hardly distinguish them from the non-believers. Listen to me. This message of Haggai is for those who claim to know the Lord Jesus Christ, those who are submitted to Him as Lord, those who took Him as Savior of their life. This message today is for those who have not stained their garments with the stain of sin, for those who refuse to conform to the increasingly godless society, for those who have stood firm in the midst of the pressure of compromise. It's for those who have been separated and set aside for God and for His work. It's for those who love people enough to tell them the truth about the gospel. And here's what the Lord's saying. Stay strong. Examine your life. Determine where you stand. He's speaking to the right people. But He's also speaking to those who are in the right place. The right place. They were in Jerusalem. They were not in Babylon. They were in Jerusalem. They sacrificed everything to prove their love for the Lord. The right people will always be in the right place. It is absolutely true. The true and discerning believer could not sit for too long where the gospel is being compromised. It cannot happen. I've seen it over and over and over again. And Haggai was speaking to the right people who were faithful, and they found themselves in the right place, worshiping and serving the living God. But also, thirdly, they were doing the right thing. They were doing the right work. Of course, there were too many good things that needed to be done. They're all good. Coming back from exile, they need to provide homes for their families. They needed to make a living. They needed to establish schools and shops and businesses. All good. All good stuff. These are valued and important things to do. But above all, these right people at the right place wanted to do the work of God. They placed their desire to serve God above their desire to serve their family or serve themselves. No wonder Jesus said, "Seek ye first the kingdom of God and His righteousness, and all of your needs will be met." In fact, the book of Ezra, for those of you not familiar with the Old Testament, the book of Ezra gives you the details about these folks who returned from Babylon. Ezra and Nehemiah, both books were written for that time period. But in the book of Ezra, tells you more, give you more detail about these folks who came back to Jerusalem from Babylon. As soon as they got back, the first thing they did, they took a free will offering. They were the right people at the right place, doing the right things. And their free will offering, let me just give you a little bit of example of what it meant for those 50,000 folks. I don't know how that makes how many families. But they gave 1,100 pounds of gold, 3 tons of silver. They were the right people, in the right place, doing the right things.
They gave

0: of themselves to the work of God, and God blessed them. They put God's interest above their own interest, and that was not forgotten by God. Make no mistake about it, God will not forget your labor of love. And Haggai was speaking to these right people who were in the right place, who were doing the right things, and they were doing it for the right reason, which is my fourth point. Today, every time you watch the news, you find that atheists, agnostics, pagans, they're all doing good things. Through the United Nations, they're feeding the hungry, they're digging for wells, they're trying to stop human trafficking, all the good things. They're doing the. But if you ask any of them, why are you doing this? They would say to you, it makes me feel good. It makes me feel good. In other words, it's just helping me ease my guilty conscience. But beloved, you know and I know, the only thing that eliminates the guilt from our conscience is the blood of Jesus Christ that was shed on Calvary. But when God's people serve, when God's people give of themselves, they're doing it for the right reasons. They're doing it in thanksgiving for their redemption. They're doing it in gratitude for their salvation. They're doing it to please the Lord and bless the Lord. These folks returned from Babylon to Jerusalem, and they began to build. To be sure, they were not doing it to restore their national pride. They were not doing it to assert their independence. They were not doing it because it makes them feel good. They were not doing it because they have guilty conscience. No. In fact, they trusted God. They put their faith in the promise of God. They proved that they trusted God. But they were faithful to the Lord for keeping His promise that He made 70 years earlier. And they trusted in God. In thanksgiving to the faithfulness of God, they came back to Jerusalem. They turned down the luxury and the comfort of Babylon for the hard work of serving the living God. But tragically, they're now being tempted to give up before the work is finished. They were tempted to say, we've done enough, we've given enough, we served enough, we prayed enough. And that temptation came at the most crucial time in the history of God's people. The most crucial time. Always, always Satan will tempt you to give up at the crucial time. And beloved, as I look around and see the saints of God who have prayed for revival, the saints of God who wanted to see God do His work with power, saints who have zeal for the gospel, and their zeal is undeniable, but they're today discouraged. They're discouraged. Beloved, this is a crucial time. This is not the time to fall in the temptation of giving up. This is not the time to lose hope. This is not the time to stop going to prayer meeting. This is not the time to just show up at church a few minutes late and leave a few minutes early and think you're a great spiritual giant. This is not the time. This is the time for you to text everyone on your list to say, hey, I'm going to church, come with me. This is the time where the work of God needs to be rebuilt. This is the time to begin to build the kingdom of God. The faithful Israelites were facing these temptations, and they fell for them. They fell for them. In the next message, we're going to see if they took heed of the words of the prophet, the warning of the prophet, or not. The question is, will you take heed? Will you take that as a word from the Lord and a warning for us not to relax our grasp? Will you consider your ways? Will you renew your zeal and your commitment to be united in prayer, to seek God now more than ever before?
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0: When you read in the Bible about the return of Christ, do you find yourself reading it like it's a mystery, trying to decipher hidden clues, to discover secret answers? All through church history, there have been many who have tried to pinpoint the exact timing of Christ's return. And today on Truth for Life, Alistair Begg explains why that kind of curiosity is futile. And he shares what our main concern ought to be.
1: Our view of the end of the world is going to be inevitably directly related to our view of the beginning of the world. It is impossible to have a view of how it will conclude that it is not directly related to our view of how it's begun. And so to address the issue of the end of the age and the return of Jesus Christ is to recognize that the convictions with which the Christian affirms these truths are directly related to our understanding of the whole of history and indeed the origin of history itself. And in this respect, the Christian stands apart from so much that is contemporary thinking in relationship to why we're here, where we're going, and whether it matters at all. The ancient world tended to view the events of human life from the perspective of kind of astral phenomenon or cosmic significance. In other words, they looked up into the heavens and they sought to see in the movement of the planets and the stars the explanation for what was actually happening to them at a particular moment in time. And interestingly, there are many of our contemporaries who are doing the very same thing, who are seeking to explain contemporary existence in light of cosmic and astral factors. For example, the One Woman play featuring Lily Tomlin's The Search for Signs of Intelligent Life in the Universe has Lily Tomlin as the bag lady Trudy in some of the opening scenes expressing her concern and worries about life. And at one point she says, "I worry about my place in the cosmic scheme of things." And then she says, "I worry that there is no cosmic scheme of things." And many people ended last evening here in Cleveland and have awakened to a new day with a sort of sense of futility that settles over their minds, which they cannot fully explain. And it is directly related to their view of history, the way in which they view time's origins and the way in which they view its conclusions. For some, they see history simply in terms of repetitive cycles, significant only within a specific culture or within a specific civilization, if there's any significance to it at all. And again, the sneaking suspicion is, in the minds of many, that there is no significance to it at all, that we're born by chance, we eke out an existence in a sort of purposeless fashion, and then we die and go to who knows where and probably to nowhere at all. The Greeks determined that probably the best way to view history was largely to ignore it altogether. They saw nothing of perpetual and abiding significance in really very much at all. And indeed, they were the masters of mythology, having let go of history. You say, well, that's a long way removed from today. No, not really. They were full of not only the Stoic people who distanced themselves from any sense of feeling, but they were also populated largely by people with an Epicurean approach to life, which seems like a large phrase and somewhat removed until we reduce it to the words of Kris Kristofferson: yesterday is dead and gone, and tomorrow is out of sight. Help me make it through the night. I don't care about yesterday, I don't care about tomorrow, I only care about right now. Because yesterday has no significance, tomorrow has no significance, the only thing that has significance is right in this very moment. Now it is left then up to the Hebrew prophets in the Old Testament and the apostles in the New Testament to address the issue of history from a radically different perspective. The Jewish mind understood perfectly that the Creator God is in charge of history, that He decisively works in all the events of human history, that He is responsible for its origin, and He will in turn be responsible for its conclusion. Carl Henry, one of the best and brightest theologians of the 20th century, puts it in this way in one of his books. The Bible, throughout, insists that God the Creator holds mankind eternally accountable for every thought, word, and deed, and that each successive generation moves towards a final future in which the God not only of creation, but also of redemption and judgment, will consummate human history in the light of His divine offer of salvation. Now, it is not too difficult to understand why it then is that contemporary men and women, with all of our bad deeds, poor words, and dirty thoughts, would rather not have a view of history that was moving towards that kind of encounter, but instead would choose to believe that history is cyclical and go on a peculiar search for our own particular karma, rather than to believe what the Bible says, that it is linear and that we're moving towards a destination. Now, you see, it is this issue which is forcibly brought to us in the return of Jesus Christ, because the Christian recognizes that the God who acted in history and still acts in history is going to draw matters to a close as He intended. And that's why here in chapter 5 of 1 Thessalonians, Paul once again addresses the issue of the return of Jesus Christ. This is very, very important for those of you who are students of history, either in high school or in college, whatever it might be. The Secretary for Education I saw on television arguing the merits and demerits of the contemporary approach to the teaching of history in public schools. And at issue was the matter that some are complaining that we are dragging up the bad parts of American history, focusing on them and not highlighting the glory days of the last 200 years or so. And while that may be a genuine concern, I haven't really considered it very much. The greater concern is this, that young people are being taught history within a framework of total godlessness, so that their explanation of and interpretation of events has to do with the immediacy of the moment, not the legitimacy of a right decision and the illegitimacy of a wrong decision, because absent a Creator God who has established a moral law, there is no right or wrong decision. There is only pragmatism. And so I dialogue with my children as they come home from school, and it becomes increasingly apparent to me that without a view of God who began it, God who sustains it, and God who concludes it, history is pretty well a futile exercise, and certainly at the graduate level of study, because it started no place, it is no place, and it's going no place. So you understand why people say history teaches us? That history teaches us nothing. But when we read our Bibles, we discover the reverse to be the case. Now, I say to you again that our view of the return of Jesus Christ, how the end will be, is directly related to our view at the beginning. And the return of Jesus Christ is at the very forefront of emphasis in the New Testament. 1 in 25 verses in the New Testament deals with the issue of the return of Jesus Christ. Of the 260 chapters, 318 mentions are found to the return of Jesus Christ. A fellow by the name of Olson puts it very succinctly when he writes, "Ever since the first days of the Christian church, evangelicals have been, quotes, looking for that blessed hope and the glorious appearing of the great God and our Savior Jesus Christ. They may," he said, "have disagreed as to its timing and to the events on the eschatological calendar. However, all are agreed that the final solution to the problems of this world is in the hands of the King of Kings, who will someday make the kingdoms of this world His very own." That's the issue. All are agreed that the final solution to the problems of this world is in the hands of the King of Kings, not in the hands of the United Nations, not in the hands of Washington, D.C., not in the hands of Peking, but in the hands of the King of Kings. The Lord God Omnipotent reigns. It doesn't always seem so, but says Scripture, it is so. Now, says Paul, let me pick up this issue of the way things are going to wrap up, and let me address you on three lines. You notice the way he ends chapter 4. He has given instruction concerning the dead in Christ, how those who are still alive will not precede them at the return of Jesus Christ. And he ends up chapter 14 by saying, in light of all that I've just said to you, encourage one another with these words. And you can just imagine that in the course of dialogue, there would be those who would respond to Paul and say, well, yeah, we understand that, and that's all very well and good, but Paul, come on now, let's get down to the heart of the matter. Let's get to the details of the matter. Let's get our diaries out, let's get our calendars out, and let's talk times, and let's talk dates. Because if there is anything of significance in terms of the return of Jesus Christ, then surely it is related to times and dates. We need Paul to have an accurate chronology. And what Paul is about to say, and what I'm about to show you, is that Paul's answer is, you don't need an accurate chronology, you need a biblical theology. For a preoccupation with chronology minus theology will give you nothing else than a mythology. And it is mythology which has filled the minds of people over the last 200 years and more in relationship to the issues of the end of the age and the coming of the Lord Jesus. And I'll show you something of that in a moment or two. Paul declares in this section, if I can summarize it, that the Thessalonians needed to hear, and we need, and every age needs it reiterated for us, that the real issue is not knowing the date. The real issue is staying alert. The real issue is staying alert. Now let's address this matter of curiosity, beginning in verse 1. Now, brothers, about times and dates, we do not need to write to you. You really don't need written instruction on this matter, says Paul. Why not? Well, because he had already addressed it with them. He had already spoken to them. He had already preached and founded the church in Thessalonica, and in the course of his instruction, there is no possibility that he would have left out the vitally important information concerning the return of Jesus Christ. And in doing so, he would have made clear what he makes much of once again, verse 2, for you know very well that the day of the Lord will come like a thief in the night. Nobody knew the date. Nobody could know the date. Therefore, it was idle for them to spend their time focusing on the date. And yet, if you think of the first five books that come to your mind in relationship to the return of Jesus Christ, I can guarantee you that four out of the five all have something to do with the time or the date. And I say to you, look, brothers and sisters, about times and dates, we do not need to write to you. Now, let me reinforce this by turning you to a number of portions in the New Testament. Matthew 24, first of all, and verse 44. You must also be ready, this is Jesus speaking, because the Son of Man will come at an hour when you do not expect him. Murray McShane, who died at 29 as the Presbyterian minister of, I think, St. Peter's in Dundee, it goes from my mind for a moment, used to, in his Bible study on a Wednesday night, take the group that was in front of them and go around them and ask them the question, do you think Jesus Christ will come today? And the answers would be various, but most of the time the answer was, no, I don't think he'll come today. And then he would quote Matthew 24, 44. You also must be ready because the Son of Man will come at an hour when you do not expect him. So the fact that you expect him doesn't make it any sooner, and the fact that you don't expect him doesn't push it any further back. Mark and chapter 13, one gospel up, Matthew, Mark, and chapter 13, and verse 32. No one knows about that day or hour, not even the angels in heaven, nor the Son, but only the Father. Okay? Now, you don't need anything more than a sixth grade education to understand that verse. No one knows about that day or hour, not even the angels in heaven, nor the Son, but only the Father. Hey, tell us about times and dates. I'm going to tell you about times and dates. Forget times and dates. But you're wasting your time on that and other stuff. The reason being, it's not the issue. If it were the issue, you would have a different verse 2, different verse 3, and a different verse 4. Now, about the times and dates, Paul would have said, let me give it to you real clear. Let me give it to you A, B, C, and 1, 2, 3. Instead, he says, now about times and dates, there is a curiosity to be avoided. Because Jesus said, no one knows, not the angels, not me, only my Father. Therefore, to spend our time gazing in crystal balls in relationship to this is a dumb idea. Acts chapter 1, the disciples at the time of the ascension, Acts chapter 1 and verse 6. So when they met together, they asked him, Lord, are you at this time going to restore the kingdom to Israel? Lord, are we going to wrap it up now? After all, you were dead, buried, raised, you're back. Is it all going to come together? Look at the reply. It is not for you to know the times or dates the Father has set by his own authority. But you will receive power when the Holy Spirit comes on you, and you will be my witnesses. You notice something? Their preoccupation is, now, are you going to set up the kingdom? Is it all going to end now? Is it all going to be fine and wonderful and put together? Jesus said, no, it's not for you to know the times or the dates, but it is for you to evangelize the world. You see that? He says, you don't go sit on a hill and get your calculators out and start working this stuff out. Get off the hill, get into the streets, the valleys, the shops, the thoroughfares, the restaurants, the laboratories, and tell everyone the good news that Jesus Christ has come. That's the issue. Don't allow your curiosity to sideline you. Now, back in 1 Thessalonians 5, having said this in verse 1, he gives an illustration in verse 2. For you know very well that the day of the Lord will come like a thief in the night. Like a thief in the night. Jesus uses the exact same illustration in Matthew 24. Peter picks it up and uses it in 2 Peter 3. The thief in the night comes secretly. And there are actually three words I want to give to you that will help you to avoid the curiosity factor. And the first word is that word secret. Secret. The thing about a burglar, and you'll know this if your home has been burgled, and ours has, not here, but in somewhere else, burglars don't tell you when they're coming, by and large. They do not make advance announcement of their arrival. You don't go to your mailbox and pick up a postcard that says, Dear Sir and Madam, just to let you know that Tuesday after next, we will be burgling your house sometime around 2 a.m. Thought you'd like to know. No, that would be a dumb burglar did that. If you ask me afterwards, I'll tell you about a very skillful burglar who did send a note to somebody, but it's an unnecessary aside, but it's an interesting and funny story. But the burglar, as a burglar, does not give advance notice. And that's why Jesus says, Matthew 24, 36, of that day and hour knoweth no man, and in the same way as a burglar comes secretly, so I will come. And Paul says, you know this very well. Now, despite the fact that you know it very well, he says you're still all tied up in times and dates and seasons. Every generation has decided to become preoccupied with the issues that Jesus said not to get preoccupied about. For example, in the 18th century, or the late 17th century in Scotland, there was a gentleman by the name of John Napier, a mathematician. Some of you will know his name. He's the guy who invented logarithms. And he used his logarithmic formula to project the date of the return of Jesus Christ, which he set, mathematically, at 1700. Now, between 1688 and 1700, his book went through 23 editions. Tremendous interest in it. Since 1700, it has not been selling particularly well. I was brought up in the 60s with the late great Planet Earth. Explained the whole of the 1960s to me. Explained the emergence of the common market. Explained how locusts were helicopters and goodness knows was what else. It was the biggest selling book in airport bookstores in America. And most of it is totally fatuous as of today. Everybody's still around not reading it. It's secret. Secondly, it's sudden. It's sudden. That's verse 3. While people are saying peace and safety, destruction will come on them suddenly. Suddenly. The suddenness of it all is made much of in the gospel records too. Again, back in Matthew 24, to which we would turn frequently. Matthew 24 and verse 26, and we quoted this last week. So if anyone tells you there he is out in the desert, don't go out. Or here he is in the inner rooms, don't believe it. Why not? Because of verse 27. For as the lightning that comes from the east is visible even in the west, so will be the coming of the Son of Man. In other words, it is going to come with dramatic suddenness. Now you'll notice the juxtaposition here between these two pictures. The thief comes suddenly and unexpectedly. That's the strategy of the burglar. But for a lady, labor pains are not unexpected. They're expected. In relationship to the burglar, his return is sudden and unexpected. In relationship to the pregnant woman, the birth pangs are sudden and unavoidable. So we know two things then. We know that it is secret, we know that it is sudden and unexpected, but also at the same time unavoidable.
0: We must stay alert. That's a timely biblical warning from Alistair Begg on Truth for Life. We'll hear the rest of the message tomorrow. As we watch and wait for Christ's return, it is important for us to stay connected with Him through His Word and through prayer. And when it comes to praying, if you're like me, you may find that your prayer is often for immediate needs, things like better health or a new job. But that's not what the Apostle Paul prayed for. In his book, Pray Big, Learn to Pray Like an Apostle, Alistair unpacks Paul's prayers for the believers in Ephesus to examine how he prayed, what he prayed for, and how often he prayed. And what you'll discover as you read this book is that Paul's prayer was for God to move in big, sweeping ways for his glory and for his kingdom. 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
4: Cynthia and I are learning together, to begin with, to cultivate complete honesty in our relationship. We're learning to cultivate complete honesty. Laying aside falsehood, speak truth. The Greek sentence reads, putting off the lie, speak truth. The lie is in Greek, ta pseudos, P-S-E-U-D-O-S. We get, obviously, our word pseudo from it. In Greek, you pronounce the P. In English, it's silent. Pseudo sounds to us like the word phony. A person is a pseudo-intellectual. They're not really an intellectual. They're trying to make you think they're an intellectual. Pseudo is the term used, and it's rendered here lying or falsehood. John Calvin called lying a monstrosity. Another man writes, a lie is a stab into the very vitals of the body, a shaft from the kingdom of darkness. And yet, we lie. Lying wears many faces, from mild to extreme forms of deception, diplomatic hedging, stretching the facts, not telling the whole story, staying silent when we should speak, flattery, telling another what he or she wants to hear rather than what he or she needs to hear, very common in marriages. Trying to look better with the other than we really are, hiding our fears, our real feelings, not telling the truth about our motives, or if we're on the phone, about our whereabouts. We hedge, or we do until we stop the lying. Now, I've observed that most of us cultivate the habit of lying while we're dating. We don't just suddenly start being liars once we say, I do. For example, you probably told your wife-to-be that you loved opera. So you went to these miserable performances time after time and just sat there grinning like a possum eating briar, thinking, you know, this is just wonderful. This is just great. You're trying to impress her that you really love opera. She's thinking, oh boy, I finally found a man that loves opera. Then you marry. You're not going to an opera. You know you're not going to go. Why did you say you would go before? Because you lied. Now, she does that with fishing. She's willing to get up at 3 o'clock in the morning and fix those miserable tuna fish sandwiches and get in that boat and go out on that lake, freezing her buns off, getting ready to catch little tiny fish, saying, oh, this is so romantic. This is so fun. Then you marry. She's not going fishing. Why did she tell you she liked fishing? Because she wanted you to like her. Rather than, you know what? Opera stinks. You know what? I am not interested at all in fishing, and you can do that, but I'm not going to do it. That's how you keep from lying. So what do you do? And instead, you talk truth to your partner. Sounds easy, doesn't it? Some of you have covered up for so long, you'd have a hard time finding the truth. Even though it's the truth that sets you free. No marriage is more in bondage than a marriage that is wrapped in lies.

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2: Hello and welcome to Joni Table Talk, the show where we bring you real conversations that matter. I'm your host, Joni Lamb. Join us as we explore unforgettable testimonies, tackle hard-hitting topics, and uncover the truth that transforms lives with authenticity, biblical wisdom, and a heart for transformation. So pull up a chair, join us around the table, and let's dive right in. So what happens when the kingdom of God isn't just talked about, but truly lived out, walked out? Well, today's guest has seen how simple obedience brings supernatural impact. And he's here to share how we're all invited to do the same. But before we get to that, join me around the table is someone who has walked in that. God sends supernatural things
3: yes.
2: in your life and used you. And it really came with that one word, just surrender and obedience.
3: Surrendering is everything. And, you know, there's a saying, I'd rather see a sermon than hear one any day. And I think that we really see who Jesus is by, especially by this guest that we have. It's just so neat to see people actually doing what the Bible tells us to do.
2: Yeah. Anna Kendall, how are you?
4: I'm just wonderful.
2: If you could just be a little bright for us today.
4: Yeah.
2: Bright and beautiful.
4: Thank you.
2: Rachel Ann Brown, how are you?
5: I'm good. I'm excited about today's guest. I love hearing people's journeys and you know what the Lord has brought them through, and it always is so encouraging.
2: It really is. And Dorothy Newton, how are you?
6: I'm doing so good, so good. Happy to be here.
2: Yeah.
6: And always excited about what we talk about. I think it's just always powerful, transforming, and redeeming.
2: And so the new grandbabies are doing good.
6: Doing really
2: good.
6: Her,
2: did you see her light up on that? She really lit up on that.
6: They're doing really good. Oh, so much fun.
2: Awesome. Cindy Murdoch, how are you?
7: Hey, I'm good.
2: You got family that's like coming in or they're in or...
7: Yes,
2: coming
7: they're
2: to
7: here.
2: Visit.
7: Yeah. Yes, they're here, and that's
2: okay.
7: exciting.
2: There's a big
7: course.
2: Smile on her face as well. Well, he is the lead pastor of Pathway Church and International Minister. Please welcome our dear friend, Pastor Travis Johnson. Come on in, Pastor.
8: Hey, it's good to see you.
2: All right, good to see
8: Welcome.
2: You.
8: Yeah. Thank you, thank you.
2: Thanks for being here today.
8: It's great to be here with you guys, well, with you ladies.
2: Yeah. Get ready, you got the ladies at the table for sure.
8: I have a lot of girls in my house, so I've been properly vetted for this moment.
2: You're used to the estrogen, you're good.
8: Yes. Let me have this coffee.
2: Well, from church planning and revival in Cambodia, Pastor Travis Johnson has lived a surrendered life. He's here today to share powerful stories of courage, conviction, and what can happen when we say yes to God. Tell us about your first yes to God. I think you're about 17. Because, you know, like people watching, we can know about God, but not know God.
4: Yes, exactly.
2: I mean, we can believe that he died on the cross, but not receive salvation ourselves. Not have a personal relationship.
4: I did that for years.
2: With him. Yeah, I mean, know all about him, but not know him. Mm-hmm. So that's what we want to talk about today. That's so important you know him, and he wants to know you. So your first yes.
8: Thank you, Joni. I'm a pastor's kid. I grew up in the church.
2: Yeah.
8: I was really blessed because my dad and mom, they were the same people in the house as they were in the pulpit.
2: But that doesn't make you a Christian.
8: No, not at all. It did remove some of the questions and drama that you have.
2: Yeah.
8: When I was 17 years old, now I had accepted Christ. I'd been baptized, but I owned my faith when I was 17. I had a friend. He was Jehovah's Witness. We would I don't know how Jehovah's Witness he was, but that's where he went to the Kingdom Hall, and we would go to this rock pit in Miami after school and go swim. And it was about 20, 30 feet deep. And we would, you know, it's also Miami, so there's stolen cars. we would swim down to the bottom and look at the stolen cars. And so
4: that sounds like fun. Oh, yeah.
8: You know, that was back Gen X, you know, Gen X. We didn't have all of the safety plugs and all the corner, you know, so we were just doing stuff. Which, by the way, you can do things, right?
4: Yes. Yeah.
8: So he raised questions about Jesus. And he was sharing with me, he said, you know, Jesus was not Almighty God. That he was the Son of God, but he wasn't God. Mm-hmm. And he showed me in his Bible, the New World Translation, it said, in the beginning was the Word was with God. It said the Word was a God. Mm. And I thought, well, I had memorized that passage. It says, in the beginning was the Word was with God, and the Word was God. Verse 14 says, and the Word became flesh and dwelt among us. And so I had some questions there. And then I'm already a little bit skeptical. So I read that and I got a Greek Hebrew interlinear Bible, which is so weird for a 17-year-old.
5: This is like awesome, next level.
7: That is so cool.
8: You know, but I could see the words in Greek. I could see the words in Greek, and then below it, there was a mistranslation. I actually studied and saw that Charles Taze Russell, who wrote the New World Translation, he didn't even know Greek and Hebrew. It was proven in court of law. So I thought, okay, so that I'm definitely not Jehovah's Witness. But I did have questions about Jesus. Was he a historical figure? Mm. It did not take long. I figured that out.
4: Yeah.
8: But was he God? Mm. And I looked at Peter's life. He denied Jesus. Then he went on to be crucified upside down. And as I just looked and saw that all the disciples had all but John, they were all martyred. What was it? It must have been the resurrection.
4: It was the resurrection.
8: That when that triggered, I was like, okay, I'm all in. And then I was no longer double-minded. I didn't have this group of friends or that. I was just
4: Jesus was the Son of God.
8: Completely transformed.
4: And
8: my life.
4: I mean, if you study historically how many witnesses there were that saw him, you know, when he rose from the dead. I mean, and
8: you have secular Jewish historians, Josephus referencing Jesus. Right.
5: I never actually thought about that, but I mean, I guess that's true. I mean, if these people were willing to die such awful deaths, there had to be something that motivated them to believe.
4: Peter wouldn't even allow himself to be crucified, stepped upside down.
5: Right.
8: Only one stayed at the cross, John. Mm. He's the youngest.
4: Mm. Yeah. So,
8: but they all transformed.
4: John the Beloved on the Isle of Patmos, but he had a whole...
8: I do think it's funny. He talks about John the Beloved. Well, he wrote that book, though.
4: I know.
8: If I did that, I would be writing that.
4: I know. I get tickled every time I read John because I'm like, you wrote this about yourself.
7: I know.
4: The disciple that Jesus loved.
8: My favorite part is that was under the inspiration of the Holy Spirit, too.
4: Yeah. So. That's right. Okay, so then you realize that at some point you're called into ministry, although you weren't looking to be in ministry.
8: Right.
4: I mean, I hear a lot of PKs say that.
8: I was concerned that I would be doing it because my parents did. It's not just my parents, but like four generations on both sides. And I would hear people all the time saying, oh, you're going to be a pastor. And that was a very difficult thing to hear. It was cloudy. And actually, I was a communications undergrad. Mm. And I remember having a conversation with the Lord in the phone booth on campus of my school. It was raining.
7: You called him up.
8: I didn't call. I was trying to stay dry, actually. Yeah. So I said, Lord, I'll do anything you want. If you call me into ministry, I'll go start a church. But if not, I'll take this degree. I'll go make as much money as I can. I'll be the best church member. But I mean, I was committed.
4: Yeah.
8: And then in between my junior and senior year, my pastor at my church saw me cramming for finals at O'Charley's. Hadn't shaved in 5 days. I had a hat on backwards. And he said, hey, Travis, I want you to come in and talk to me. I want you to be my young adults pastor.
4: Wow.
8: And right then I knew I was going to be starting a church. Mm. And that's where we went. Kelly and I got married. The day after she graduated, we moved to Chicago and started a church.
4: Okay. And so tell us about that journey, because I can look over your life and there's so many churches you started and so many ministries and outreaches, very apostolic, like you start and then move on. But tell us about Chicago.
8: Well, I mean, in the second grade, I was in a gifted program at University of South Florida taking entrepreneurship, and I was flipping pizza slices to college students.
6: Oh my goodness.
8: So that was kind of there.
4: It was already
8: so,
4: there.
8: Yeah, it's always been there. That's probably something the Lord did. But so yeah, we started in Chicago. We were there for 2 years. We started in Humboldt Park. Actually, it was right down the street from Pastor Choco, Willie de Jesus. I mean, he's doing incredible things.
4: Yeah.
8: And we had a master's commission program. And we had about 13 of our college friends move with us to start this church.
4: Oh, wow.
8: One was the offensive line coach for University of Chicago. Another was an accountant, teacher, you know. Actually, Kelly and I moved there, and our first day, I got a job at TGI Fridays, and she got a job at a childcare.
3: Wow.
8: And just like, we have $500 in our pocket now.
3: Wow.
8: So anyway, enough of that.
5: Small beginnings.
8: Chicago is a little bit of a heartbreak. It was a little bit of a heartbreak. We had a lot of, you know, my pastor encouraged me to start the church in a different place and reach into the city. We had a lot of people and just, we couldn't fund it. So we kind of left a little bit brokenhearted.
4: But what did you learn? Because, I mean, that's the thing is that I always say that sometimes you have to walk through certain places to get to where you are today.
8: Well, one, by day I was in a tech startup. And so I learned that.
4: Yeah.
8: And it changed. It really helped because I didn't do a traditional undergrad for ministry. You know, I went to seminary afterwards. But those skills kind of like came into the forefront and that helped. And it also was clarifying to me also, you know, Kelly and I, it felt like we experienced an injury, a little bit of a broken heart. And, you know, when your body gets an injury, your blood pools to your vital organs. So we got closer as a couple. And it didn't draw us away from ministry. We just want to figure out this next
5: step. So how did you know when it was time to go?
8: We dismounted a dead horse, you know, really. we had people, but, when things start not going good, then, you know, it just...
4: Kind of when the brook dries up, you go.
8: Yeah, I mean...
4: It was a season change.
8: It was a season change. Our church actually, our English-speaking church actually came in to be an English service for a Spanish-speaking church. And so we left with, you know, people intact, but it was time for us to.
4: Yeah. So where did you go?
8: That was nice. Did I get it right? We went to South Miami, which is where I grew up.
4: So you went from cold Chicago to South Miami?
8: Yes. Yes. I was not complaining about that. You know, since the invention of mosquito repellent and air conditioning, the South has been growing. We moved to Homestead, which is South Miami, and my dad had gone through Hurricane Andrew. It devastated the church. His church went from about 350 people to 17 people in one Sunday.
4: Wow. Andrew was terrible.
8: You know, I begged my dad. I was a freshman in college for all of like a week. And when fall break, I got to him. I said, Daddy, please, you know, go somewhere else. And he said, no, I'm the shepherd of this church. And I would be a lousy pastor if I left. Now, I think you can leave a church, right? But he was saying, I'm committed.
4: Yeah.
8: And actually, when I talk, my dad's not passed, but when I would talk to him, he would say that was the best time of ministry.
3: Wow. You know?
8: And it was amazing.
4: He was a true shepherd.
8: Yeah. He cut up the pews in his church, turned them into shelves. They were feeding 5,000 people a day for months and months.
4: Wow.
8: And incredible people came into that. So I come back, I restart the church. We started with about 30 people. Half the churches and businesses closed. 250,000 people moved out of that area. So it was a very depressed, high crime. During that time, Homestead was at number 8 crime city in the U.S.
4: So wow.
8: And so God blessed us. It turns out now, so we go back in, we rename the church, Life Point Church. We move into a movie theater. God did a lot of stuff. Today, it's one of the largest churches in Miami. It's one of the largest Protestant church properties in Miami. Mm. And property in Miami is not cheap. God did so many miracles along the way. And so what was really a difficult start, not only for me, but also for my dad, became really amazing. Mm-hmm. My dad said we had a great church because our church had the best staff. He was saying he was a staff. You
4: know? I love that. So then how do you go from Miami to working in Cambodia?
3: Yeah.
8: My friend, Dr. Fred Garman, called me up. We were church planting. We were in the early stages. We were meeting in a movie theater. Our soundboard was on a TV tray. And Dr. Fred called, he said, you're coming to Cambodia with me. I said, I'm not. I don't have the help to leave. And then two, I don't have the money for it. He said, I'm gonna pay. And then you go, well, it turns out I've been there ever since.
3: Wow.
8: And he was like my hope dealer. You know, the first one was free. And then I just kept coming back. But I fell in love with it. And we've done a lot of things. Every year I decided I wanted to do something that raised awareness for the work there. And also
4: why
8: raised
4: Cambodia?
8: Money.
4: Tell us about what was going on there.
8: Well, you have the genocide. You have Pol Pot and the Khmer Rouge, which communism is terrible.
3: Yes.
8: It's like equal sharing of suffering and misery and death.
4: Wow.
8: And so you see 2.4 million people killed in the killing fields.
3: Mm-hmm.
8: The population was really young. The elderly died off or they were killed. And there were tons of orphans and landmine victims everywhere.
3: Mm-hmm.
8: So we were doing children's homes. That's kind of how it started. And then we just went One year I rode my bicycle across Vietnam, Cambodia, and Thailand to raise money. We raised enough money to build 42 homes and to build a city project.
4: Wow.
8: It was a blessing. I fell in love with it, and I was just kind of like a super fan. So when Dr. Fred retired, the board asked me to do it. I said, well, I'm a pastor, and I don't want to stop being a pastor, but I will lead it as long as you guys are okay with me pastoring. And so we did, and God has just, he's been so unbelievably good.
4: And so

0: And we've been able to take hundreds and, you know, over 1,000 people to pastors to Cambodia.
1: So what about the revival that's happening there? Because, again, you talked about how it was just important to do what you did so that the gospel could be shared.
0: Now, we've always gone in covertly because we are an unreached people group organization. We're going into closed countries. So we lead with humanitarian work, and we do a ton of humanitarian work. In 2017, we said we're going from covert to overt. And so we just began to be more bold. I was in a state meeting with one of the governors, and he asked our delegation, he was with his delegation, what the purpose of our meeting was. And I just felt the Holy Spirit, it just felt like he moved in the room. He said, now. And I said, well, we come in the name of a man who said, when we give cups of cold water to people who are thirsty and food to people who are hungry, it's as if we'd done it unto him. And then he sat back in his chair and he said, you know, I did my PhD work in the U.S. and my friends invited me to the Baptist Student Union. And I went there because the girls were cute. He said, and then I got interested in the message and I started going to Sunday school. And he leaned forward. He said, I'm a Christian.
2: Wow.
0: What do you want? And I said, we want to start churches all over Cambodia. He said, you got everything you need. You just let me.
1: Wow. Love that.
0: So we've been going. We've seen utter revival. We were just there, baptized a ton of people. It's just awesome. There's village chiefs coming to Christ. Wow. It's been an amazing thing. One of our communities that I believe that you were in Takam, over half of the population are Christians and attend our church, our Christian school, on our kids' soccer club. They're part of our farm. And God has just been unbelievably gracious.
3: One of the different things about For People for Care and Learning is the micro-enterprise that you guys emphasize and creating sustainable solutions for these people. So it's
1: farming,
3: not just constantly raising money.
0: We have like a farm. It's like the Garden of Eden. So one of the things Pol Pot did, he tried to turn all of Cambodia into a rice field. You know, again, equal sharing of the misery. So it did terrible things to the soil. It ruined the soil, farming, erosion. The trees were cut down, all of this stuff. So what we've seen is we've been able to reintroduce good agricultural practices. It raises the standard of living around the farm because people learn how to farm more. But yeah, we have cattle. We have water buffalo. It's amazing. We have the best American-style cafe in Siem Reap. It's just been awesome. And we were there 2 months ago. And Rachel, we did a ribbon cutting on five churches and five schools. And on day one, they were all fully packed. And then the village chiefs are telling all of their people, go put your kids in this school. It'll change your life.
2: You know, when you go somewhere with true, genuine love and compassion, it does, it's like that salt, saltiness. And then I think that's how God has used you all so much to open the door. And they want to know, why are you like this?
0: 100%.
2: And then you're able to tell the gospel.
0: You know what? It did it for me too. When Dr. Fred invited me, it changed my life. So we think when we serve people, we're helping people, and we are. But it's their transformation is big time inside of us.
2: That's right.
0: When people are depressed, the best thing they can do is serve other people.
4: What so impresses me is just the power of yes that you've said in your life. But I go way back, Joni, to where you could have sat in that hurt in Chicago. And if you would have sat in that hurt, like so many people do, they get hurt by a church or hurt by ministry or hurt by people. And so thank God that you didn't let that affect you. And then you kept saying yes. Sometimes we're afraid to say that yes, but there's so much more on the other side of yes.
1: And
4: so
1: the Bible even talks about despise not small beginnings.
2: Yes. Absolutely. Yeah.
1: Like God isn't going to just take you from A to Z. It's just a process and what he can trust you with. But you start with the yes and a surrender, except prayer, something like, okay, God, you know, I'll go where you want me to go. I'll do what you want me to do. I'll be where you want me to be. That was kind of my prayer when I was 20 years old when I wrote a letter to the Lord. And I didn't even realize how powerful those words were because, and that's what he's looking for. Yes,
2: absolutely.
1: He wants us to be saved.
2: Yes.
1: He sent his son to die for our sins. That is what prepares us for eternity.
2: Absolutely.
1: But what are we going to do on this earth in this body? Are we going to fulfill our God-given purpose? Because we all have one.
2: Yes. And I keep coming back to the statement, only one life will soon be passed. Only what's done for Christ will last.
0: That's good.
2: And we put so much energy into all of the things in society, but it's only what we do for Jesus that will last.
4: So good.
2: You are doing all kinds of things. What about Gen X?

0: What do you see there? Are Gens, is it Gen Z?
1: Well, I think Gen X. Yeah. Gen Z. Okay, I'm biased. I think Gen X is the most awesome, right? we had no helmets, no seat belts. I was standing up on my dad's bench seat with his flatbed truck looking through a rust hole in the ground. Right, we survived.
2: Yes.
1: But these guys are hungry for spiritual things, are hungry for truth.
2: Because they've been exposed to everything bad.
1: So they have a lot. They have a ton of information. They're overstimulated. They see everything.
2: So true.
1: And also Gen Z is very much in self-improvement. You see a lot of this, but they don't know how to talk to each other. Mm-hmm. They don't know how to ask for a date. They text each other.
0: Yes,
2: they break up.
1: And I look at all my Gen Z kids, I'm like, hey, you guys, ask each other out. She's gonna be good looking. He's gonna be good looking. Love Jesus, and you like to have a good conversation. You know, get married and have lots of babies, right? But Gen Z, there's revival in Gen Z.
0: That's
1: look at Chad and Tanya Pruitt at the Unite Us movement at all the college campuses. Tens of thousands of kids coming out. That's happening at college campuses all over. My Jesus Revolution kids are sitting on the front row, notebooks, taking notes, highlighting. They're in the altars worshiping. We should lean into that. We've made a huge mistake in dumbing down the scriptures.
0: Yes.
1: Gen Z wants to be challenged. Here's another thing. When you speak the truth to Gen Z, they're not going to like it. But they love the fact that you're telling them the truth. And if you stay with them, they'll stay with you. And they're being saved.
2: That's good. That's good.
0: That is a great message.
2: I want you to stay with us. We're going to be right back right after this.
3: Some books deserve to be held, cherished, remembered. This one is more than that. It's a place to meet God. 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
2: Well, I hope that those of you that don't have a Bible, that you will get that Bible and that journal and begin to study the Word of God. The Bible, that is an important component in all of this, isn't it?
4: It sure is. And, you know, listening to your journey, nothing is wasted.
1: Nothing.
4: God uses everything.
1: Right.
4: What would you say to young people? I'm talking young people who are watching, who has a calling on their life but feel stuck.
1: Right.
4: And just don't know how to follow, because God is the greatest leader on earth.
1: Right.
4: I mean, today, you know, spiritually, He is the best. But sometimes they just get stuck.
1: Yeah. You know, I think we have more information now than ever. We're more qualified and more knowledgeable than ever. And so go. Mm-hmm. And a lot of times we're waiting for everything to be perfect. No, start where you are, use what you have, and do what you can.
0: Mm-hmm.
1: And then when you face difficulties and problems, keep going. Some of the greatest victories aren't actually a victory. It's just you surviving something and continue to be going forward. So initiative, here's a good word, stick-to-itiveness.
4: I like that.
1: Resiliency. Resiliency is really important for the people of God, that you continue to move forward. So yeah, go.
5: And you can
1: do it.
5: The journey of 1,000 miles begins with a few steps, but you just have to keep putting one foot in front of the other.
1: And we overestimate what we can do in the short term. We underestimate what we can do in the long term. So the compounding interest of just keep going after the Lord, that regular devotion time with your family, you think, what is this really doing? Out over the course of a lifetime, to change your lives.
2: That's good. Will you take just a moment, Travis? Maybe you're watching today and you just stop for whatever reason and you're listening. Stay right there, because it's no accident that you're watching. And the most important decision you can make today is to invite Jesus into your heart. Some of you, there's so much stuff going on in your life right now. It's a mess. You don't know what you're going to do. Well, I have the answer for you. Pastor Travis, will you just lead us in a prayer? We'll repeat after you and just take a moment, encourage those that are watching right now.
1: 100%. Why don't you just go ahead and bow your heads with me right now? Father, I first of all just ask that you would touch each person that's watching, whether this is on the broadcast or later on YouTube, on the app. Lord, I pray that the Holy Spirit of God, the same Holy Spirit that resurrected Jesus from the dead, would quicken their hearts. I pray that you do that. Father, you say that no one can come to you unless you first draw. Lord, you're in that business. You said it's your will that none should perish. There's no one that's out of your reach. Father, I pray for my friends right now that are becoming my brothers and sisters. as they confess you as Lord. Father, their sins canceled as they confess their sins to you and confess you as Lord. Like a spiritual bankruptcy, their whole past wiped out. They're clean and they're free. Father, help them to follow you every day of their life and that you would radically transform them. And we will give you the thanks for it in the mighty name of Jesus. Amen.
2: Amen. And just a little simple prayer like this, if you all just repeat after me, Jesus.
6: Jesus.
2: I believe you died on the cross for me.
1: I believe you died on the cross for me.
2: Forgive me today.
6: Forgive me today.
2: Wash away my sins.
1: Wash away my sins.
2: And fill me with your spirit.
1: Fill me with your spirit.
2: I want to surrender my life to you.
1: I want to surrender my life to you.
2: In Jesus' name.
1: In Jesus' name.
2: Amen.
6: Amen.
2: Well, it's really so simple. I mean, I share the story about my grandfather so many times. Somebody said, we love hearing that story about your grandfather when he's 19 years old and he didn't really know how to pray or what to pray. And his life was a mess. And his mom and dad were both gone. His mom had died giving birth to him. His dad committed suicide. And he had been passed around the family and was just lost and didn't go to church, know anything about church or God or anything. He just said, God, if you're there. He just said, God, if you're there,
1: yeah.
2: I need you at 19. And God met him right where he was. And that's what he wants to do for you. Some of you have even sat there and said, Joni, you don't know. You don't know the mess that I'm in. Listen, I don't care what mess you're in because you don't clean your mess up, okay?
6: Sure.
2: You come to God just as you are.
6: Yes.
2: And he'll clean the mess up, okay? And he'll turn your mess into a message. That's what he wants to do for you today. That's what he's done for all of us at the table. We all have messy stuff. I mean, every one of us sitting here, we have stuff we could tell you. We're not perfect. Nobody was perfect. Only one was perfect, and that was Jesus. He came, and he lived a perfect life, died on the cross for our sin. He loves you so much. Well, we're out of time, but I want you to remember, when we say yes to God, his kingdom actually moves through us. And there are things that God has for you to do that you haven't done yet. But when you say yes to him, the Spirit of God's going to come on the inside of you and you're going to begin to have ideas and thoughts. And God's going to use you in this time, in this season. It's no accident that you were born in this time and this season. So let's be the answer to Jesus' prayer in Matthew 6, your kingdom come, your will be done on earth as it is in heaven. Let revival start in us. If you prayed that prayer, let us know. We want to pray for you because the Bible talks about that when you come together in agreement, that it's a powerful combination and praying to a God that loves you so much can change everything. Well, I do want to thank Travis for joining us. To find out more about his ministry, visit PastorTravisJohnson.com. 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But thank you so much, ladies. Thank you, Travis, for being here today. And hey, I'm excited about what God has for you in the days ahead. I really am. Let us know what God's doing, and we'll see you next time. God bless you. Bye-bye.
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22: In a world that is shaking and looking for truth, Jesus is our rock. 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Jesus said, "Look at the fields, for they are already white for harvest." 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Today, Pastor Garrett Morn takes us into one of the most powerful scenes in the book of Revelation. John sees heaven opened, and there is a rider on a white horse, one who is called Faithful and True. This isn't a picture of Jesus as the suffering servant we see in the Gospels. This is Christ the King returning in power and authority to judge evil and establish his rule. It's a remarkable passage, and Pastor Garrett will help give the understanding of what John is seeing and what it means for us.
23: Well, as we come to the middle of Revelation chapter 19, we're really getting to a crowning event in God's plan of redemption. As scoffers have said for years, he hasn't come back. He hasn't come back. Where is he? He still hasn't come. And believers have earnestly waited Christ's return. and wondering, when could it be? When could it be? How much longer, Lord? And as we've gone through the book of Revelation, it's as if we've been watching the previews to his return. But now, finally, Jesus Christ is revealed to the whole world. And really, when you read different scholars and commentaries on this chapter, conservative scholars across the board in terms of theological views and denominations and everything, basically agree that this chapter, especially the second half, is speaking very literally of Jesus' return to the earth. And so hopefully some of those, even those theological questionings, we can kind of put to the side this morning, and you can enjoy getting this picture of Jesus returning to the earth. The very first thing we notice about his return in verse 11 is that his return will be a public one. His return will be public for all to see. Look at verse 11. It says, "Now I saw heaven opened, and behold, a white horse, and he who sat on him was called Faithful and True. And in righteousness he judges and makes war. His eyes were like a flame of fire, and on his head were many crowns. He had a name written that no one knew except himself. He was clothed with a robe dipped in blood, and his name is called the Word of God. And the armies in heaven, clothed in fine linen, white and clean, followed him on white horses. Now out of his mouth goes a sharp sword, that with it he should strike the nations, and he himself will rule them with a rod of iron. He himself treads the winepress of the fierceness and wrath of Almighty God. And he has on his robe and on his thigh a name written, King of Kings and Lord of Lords. Then I saw an angel standing in the sun, and he cried with a loud voice, saying to all the birds that fly in the midst of heaven, Come and gather together for the supper of the great God, that you may eat the flesh of the kings, the flesh of captains, the flesh of mighty men, the flesh of horses and of those who sit on them, and the flesh of all people, free and slave, both small and great. And I saw the beasts, the kings of the earth, and their armies gathered together to make war against him who sat on the horse and against his army. Then the beast was captured, and with him the false prophet who worked signs in his presence, by which he deceived those who received the mark of the beast and those who worshipped his image. These two were cast alive into the lake of fire, burning with brimstone, and the rest were killed with the sword which proceeds from the mouth of him who sat on the horse, and all the birds were filled with their flesh." Now, just because I said scholars across the board basically agree on this one, it didn't mean that you wouldn't have any questions about it or think, wow, that's weird. And so we'll get into some of that. But you know, the thing I really want to highlight for you to kind of give you a big picture view of this chapter is that we're going to take a look at about 4 to 5 different names, of, depending on how you count, 4 to 5 different names for Jesus in this passage. It's what he feels is important for us to know he's going to reveal to the world in that day. He's showing it to us today, but in that day, he'll show it to those who are on the earth. And if you're just joining us in our study of Revelation, in this previous chapter, in Revelation chapter 19, in the first half of it, we read about how Babylon, the world system, had fallen, had crumbled to pieces, and about how there's rejoicing in heaven because God's finally bringing judgment, and now there's this marriage supper, this marriage supper between the groom, Jesus, and his people, and they're being brought together. And so if you're just joining us, what you need to know is that those who have died in Christ or those who are alive when Jesus comes to receive those in Christ, they've been raptured up, they've been caught up into the air, taken up to heaven, they've enjoyed the marriage supper. We've seen these scenes in heaven. We know that that's where we are at that time. And now what's happening is Jesus is returning to the earth, and as we read, we're actually coming with him as he comes. Now, like I said, this is going to be a public event. You're not going to have to worry about, am I going to miss it? In fact, if you're in Christ, you don't need to worry about that one bit. Luke chapter 17, though, verse 24 says, "For as the lightning that flashes out of one part under heaven shines to the other part under heaven, so also the Son of Man will be in his day." Speaking of the return of Jesus Christ, it's going to be like lightning flashing, and certainly it has its source, but it shines into the rest of the sky, and that's the way it'll be in this day. In fact, so public, John says, I see heaven opened. And behold, a white horse, and he who sat on him was called Faithful and True, and in righteousness He judges and makes war. Now there we see, if you would, look again at verse 11. There we see the first name or names given to Jesus there, faithful and true. And as Jesus is revealed as the one who is faithful and true, John is amazed with this opening in heaven. You know, where is heaven? And of course, that's one of the questions a lot of people ask. These last four chapters of Revelation, three chapters of Revelation, we're basically just going to be focusing the whole time on what does the Bible say about heaven and hell. And so much of what we know or need to know about heaven and hell, it's in these last chapters. Where is heaven, by the way? How far is heaven from us? You know, one thing that we know about heaven is that God can hear us from heaven. That might not need to blow you away because you think, well, he's divine. I suppose he could hear from anywhere, right? There's also times where we hear him. We're as well, we are able to hear him sometimes. Sometimes people see something of the supernatural from heaven. Not just John. John sees heaven open, but the Bible is actually filled with different references of mere men who see heaven opened. I'll give you a few of them. John the Baptist, when he's baptizing Jesus, it says that the heavens are opened, and the Spirit descends like a dove down onto Jesus. You got to wonder, what is that like when the heavens open and the Spirit of God descends down like a dove? You say, well, it's like a dove. Yeah, I guess a little bit, but you got to think, heaven's opening and the Spirit of God is coming down. There's probably more to it. And the brilliance of it all and the glory of it all, the majesty of it all. Stephen, the first martyr of the church, he saw heaven opened on his death. In Acts chapter 7, we're told that as the religious people are throwing stones at him and he's saying goodbye to this world, he sees the heavens open and he sees Jesus up there by the throne. It's not just in the New Testament, also in the Old Testament. In 2 Kings chapter 6, the prophet Elisha, you remember his servant Gehazi, and Gehazi was full of fear because the enemy armies were surrounding the city that they were in. And Elisha says, Lord, would you please open his eyes? I mean, this guy, I don't know all that motivated Elisha, but this guy is whining, and Elisha says, would you just open this guy's eyes? My goodness. Open his eyes, Lord. And the Lord opens his eyes, and it says that when the Lord opens his eyes, now all of a sudden he sees the armies of heaven up there in the sky. It's very real. He sees the armed forces of heaven up in the sky. And realizes they're protecting the city and realizes he has nothing to fear. And so there's these times in Scripture where heaven is opened or the eyes of mere men are open to the reality of heaven. And it almost gives us that impression that heaven is not so much this far-off place where everybody just kind of floats in the clouds, but it's much more real than that and it's much more near than that. In fact, it almost seems like, if you're into this kind of stuff, it almost seems like another dimension kind of a thing. And just so you don't tune me out when I bring that up, you know, some of you are like, nope, that's not what I learned about heaven. Just so you don't tune me out when I bring that up, think about what we've just read. That in Revelation 6, we read about the martyrs being up in heaven, being given white robes that they can actually wear. They're not just like lost spirits floating around. They actually wear robes up there, and they see down onto the earth, and they see everything happening from heaven. Also, don't let me tune you out if you come in here and you're just very much a naturalist and you say, that's a little too far for me. Consider the perspective of cutting-edge researchers who embrace the string theory, scientists at schools like Yale, Princeton, and Stanford, among others, postulate that there are 10 unobservable dimensions and likely an infinite number of imperceptible universes. Now, I don't know about all 10 or the infinite number of imperceptible universes, but certainly it makes you think as we read the biblical descriptions and what educated men are beginning to postulate about, that perhaps that is that's where heaven is. We know it's close. We know it's near. We know there's been men who are able to see it. I don't know. I don't know all the answers to that. But I know that heaven was open to John. And when John sees heaven open, he sees this white horse come out. And the one who sits on him is faithful and true. Now, this is Jesus returning. And the first thing about Jesus is that he's known, he's called faithful. Faithful. He's the faithful one. It's as if as he's returning, he's able to say, I've seen the suffering. I've seen the martyrs of the church. I've seen you who have struggled, and I've seen you who have questioned, and I've seen you who have asked, how long, O Lord? I've seen you who have lost loved ones. And the idea of actually being reunited with those loved ones, as much as it's a comforting thought, it's such a distant reality still. And you say, I miss him, or I miss her. And he's seen it all, and he's coming back as the faithful one. Why? Because he sees all your suffering, and he's coming back, and it's like a declaration. All my promises have been true. And here I am. Here I am, and I'm returning. I'm faithful, and I'm true. And it's in stark contrast to the devil, who's known in Scripture as the father of lies. You know, the devil is always setting us up to be played. I don't know how many of you guys here would want to raise your hand and say, I love being played. You know, you buy something on Kijiji, you've been played before probably. You know, and maybe you've made your money at it too. But none of us like to be played. And you know, the devil is always setting us up to be played. Jesus is always setting you up for his perfect plan. And the devil uses lies to play us all the time. Never, never, never think that, oh, in my situation, what the devil's offering is actually good and what God is offering is actually bad. Jesus is the faithful and true one. And one day when he returns in the clouds, and he is returning, the world will see him. And the world will see him as he is. He is the faithful and true one. Never think, oh, the devil has something good. You know, he's just packaging a lie for you. And if you're buying into a lie, I don't mean to state the obvious, but if you're buying into what the devil's packaged for you, if you're buying into his lie, you're being lied to. And you know that just means I'm getting played here, right? And that's always the way that it is with the devil. Never treat his lies kind of nicely, like, oh, you big lie, you know, like you big cute thing. These lies are not teddy bears. He's always playing you with his lies. He steals life. He's a thief. But there is one who is faithful and true. And you know, it's probably a good question for us to ask ourselves at this point. If Jesus is faithful and true, why do I ever believe his lies? Like, why do I buy into them? You know, and it's easy to kind of go through our Christian life or, you know, go through life and realize, man, I know I'm getting lied. I know it's probably not the right decision. But, you know, and it's so easy to do that. And to write those things off, because before you're living the consequences of them, it doesn't seem like that bad of a thing. And then you end up in the consequences. The devil leaves you like a bad date, and now you're like, I got played. I got used. There is one who is faithful and true. And his eyes, John sees his eyes from a distance. His eyes were like a flame of fire, and on his head were many crowns. He had a name written that no one knew except himself. John can see details with Jesus' return. When heaven is open, John can see details. It's another one of those things that makes me think it's a dimensional kind of thing. I hate to annoy you with that kind of theory, but I mean, here, does John have a Hubble telescope? Like, how's he seeing all the way to where we sometimes picture heaven as being? But heaven is being opened before him, and he sees, and he sees Jesus. Eyes like flame of fire, full of fire. Have you ever seen those kind of eyes before? Full of fire? You know, maybe your mom, her eyes are full of fire, and she just looks at you, and she knows, and you know that she knows all of your secrets just in that moment, just like that, right? What you thought you could do behind her back, you can't. And Jesus has eyes that are like flames of fire, and it does speak that it's a penetrating gaze, but also that it's he'll bring righteous judgment to this world. And there's a reason why he comes with his eyes a flame of fire. And on his head were many crowns. You know, when he came the first time, he wore a crown of thorns, but now he comes with royal crowns and with many of them. Not just many, but all of them. He's coming with the crowns of every kingdom of this earth. When Ptolemy conquered Antioch in Syria, he returned wearing the crown of Egypt and of Asia. And he returned with that crown, from Asia, and he returned with that crown as a symbol of, I now rule over this kingdom. This has come under me. And when Jesus returns on that white horse, he'll come like a victorious general wearing all crowns. He's wearing crowns of the kingdoms of this world. And then we're introduced to his name here, and we're told that he has a name that nobody knew. His eyes are like a flame of fire, and on his head were many crowns, and he had a name written that no one knew except himself. And why does no one know it? And why should we study it? Well, I think this name, it speaks of something about Jesus that is indescribable. It's beyond words. There, his name speaks of his character and who he is. That's what we're studying, faithful and true. We're going to see how he's the Word of God. And the reason why that's on my list of the names of Jesus that you need to know, the name that nobody knows, is because he is indescribable and he's eternal. And, maybe I can relate it to those of you that know what marriage is like. You get married and you think you know this person really well, and you're married for 2 weeks and you think, man, I did not even know you before this. I'm getting to know aspects of you that I never would have guessed or imagined, right? The Bible actually talks about for all eternity, God is going to be revealing his tender kindnesses to us. There are aspects about Jesus that you will never come to the end to. And can I say that's even one of the joys of marriage, is that you get to know somebody and you're like, whoa, I didn't know that. But then, as you just kind of settle in and you grow in your love and appreciation for one another, you get to know them and you keep getting to know them and keep getting to know them, until one of you is taken out. And there's a joy to all of that. It's called a personal relationship. That's the nature of a personal relationship. And it's going to be that way with Jesus. There's aspects that you'll never get to the end of knowing what Jesus is like. Why is everyone chuckling? I haven't made a joke in a while. So there's this name that nobody knows, he says. And then he says that he has a robe and it's been dipped in blood. He was clothed with a robe dipped in blood. We think, well, why is his robe dipped in blood? I know, it's because he died for the sins of the world. And he shed his own blood for the sins of the world. That might be it. But if you want to turn with me to the book of Isaiah, turn with me to Isaiah chapter 63 here, and I think maybe we can find in Isaiah 63 maybe a better idea of actually what's intended in this passage and why Jesus' robe is dipped in blood. Isaiah chapter 63, and I'll give you a chance to find that. Keep your finger in Revelation. We'll turn back fast. Verse 1, who is this who comes from Edom with dyed garments from Bozrah? This one who is glorious in his apparel, traveling in the greatness of his strength. I who speak in righteousness, mighty to save. That's what the one says. I who speak in righteousness, mighty to save. Why is your apparel red and your garments like one who treads in the winepress? The voice of the prophet asks. And now the answer from the one who comes. I have trodden the winepress alone, and from the peoples no one was with me. For I have trodden them in my anger and trampled them in my fury. Their blood is sprinkled upon my garments, and I have stained all my robes. For the day of vengeance is in my heart, and the year of my redeemed has come. You see, why is there red on his robe? I believe it's exactly what's described in Isaiah. It's a sign that the wine of his judgment has been prepared, and the day of redemption, that's a good thing. The day of redemption, where sickness and suffering and all the consequences of evil in this world are gotten rid of. And God finally brings judgment and puts an end to sin and darkness in this world. The wine of his judgment has been prepared. And he uses the picture of a wine press. And we actually read about that in verse 15 as well as we continue on in our chapter. He uses this picture of the wine press. And now, an ancient wine press, what they would do is they would gather up the harvest from the vineyard. And they usually had these kind of below surface level, kind of almost like a bath or a fountain looking kind of thing, where there's stone slabs and it's all sealed off, but it's made to drain towards one end. And they throw the harvest from the vineyards in there, and then they have a dance party. And they call their family and their friends together, and I would demonstrate for you, but you wouldn't pay attention to the rest of the teaching if I did. And they come and they have this dance party and this wine press, and what they're doing is they're squishing out. I know this is a great thought, is the feet of your family and friends preparing your juice. But they're squishing out the juice out of the grapes, and it's all squeezed out and it all runs out to one side. And Jesus uses this picture as a picture of the prepared judgment, the wine of his judgment being ready to be poured out. And you know, as you make your way back to Revelation 19, if you're not there already, Revelation 16, when we read that, we were told that demons went to the different corners of the world and they brought nations to gather around Israel in that day for this mighty battle. And Israel is crowded now from the valley of Megiddo in the north all the way down to Jerusalem, further down south in Israel. Zechariah chapter 14 tells us more about this day. He says, the prophet says that in this day when all the nations gather together, there's going to be battle from house to house. The battle's not just out there. The battle comes to the homes. And there is battle from house to house in that day. And then finally, Christ will come. And Christ will come down and he'll land on the Mount of Olives, is what Zechariah 14 says. And that hasn't happened yet. And he'll come down, he'll land on the Mount of Olives. It says that the mountain's going to be split in two. But as Romans chapter 11 agrees, the deliverer has come. The deliverer has come, and he comes, he returns to put an end to this battle, the battle of Armageddon. In Matthew chapter 24, verse 22, Jesus said, for the elect's sake, those days are shortened. Jesus returns and puts an end to this incredible battle. And so we've heard about the name that no one knows, and now we come to a name that we can know, and we see it there in verse 13. As we read, he has this robe dipped in blood, and his name is called the Word of God. The Word of God, you know, this is common phraseology in Scripture, especially in the New Testament. John chapter 1 says, in the beginning was the Word, and the Word was with God, and the Word was God. And the Word became flesh and dwelt among us, and we beheld his glory, the glory as the only begotten of the Father, full of grace and truth. And what we read there is that the Word was from the beginning, that the Word was with God, that the Word was God, that the Word became flesh and dwelt among us, speaking of Jesus, and that the Word becoming flesh showed the glory of the Father, full of grace and truth to this world. So Jesus is called the Word of God. Now when a Hebrew would have read that in their own language in Hebrew, the word for word in Hebrew is memra, and it means God's ultimate expression. In Greek, the word is logos, one that probably many of you have heard before. And the word logos means a name that embodies a concept. And so, you know, hopefully this will help you follow with me here. You know, in many ways, the name Wayne Gretzky embodies hockey, doesn't it? We get boos or cheers or just cheers for that. He was an Oiler. Sorry, guys. But Wayne Gretzky embodies hockey, and it's well-deserved. You know, I had to read up on this stuff. I'm not going to act like I know all this stuff. But in his career, he leads in total points for a career. He leads in assists for a career. Among his many other records, he's the only hockey player to have 200 points in a season. And he didn't just do that once. He did that four times during his career. Most articles you read about Wayne Gretzky also note that Wayne Gretzky just had a high IQ for hockey. And that's what made him so great. You know, in addition to all of that, I think we can all admit that one of the greatest reasons why Wayne Gretzky embodies hockey is because he's also Canadian. Amen? Right? And so he's got all these things going for him. And so for many of us, when we think of hockey, we think of Wayne Gretzky. I did not grow up a hockey fan, and where I lived, I don't know if I even ever saw a puck in my whole life until I moved further north. But I do remember turning on the TV late at night and seeing Wayne Gretzky highlights on TV. And so for many, Wayne Gretzky embodies hockey. And that's kind of the idea with this word logos. It's a name that embodies a concept. It speaks of, in this case, it's speaking of God's word is God's ultimate expression, and Jesus embodies all truth, all meaning, all reason to life. He embodies it all. It's all right there packaged in a person, in Jesus, and in this word right here. It speaks of this word, the full expression of who God is in this word. And Jesus is called the Word of God because he embodies it all. He embodies it all. and full of grace and truth. And so Jesus is called the Word of God. And as we move on in verse 14, it says, "And the armies in heaven, clothed in fine linen, white and clean, followed him on a white horse." If you're a mom, you're stressed out hearing that. What are they doing wearing white, clean, fine linens into battle? Like, who's going to clean that stuff up afterwards? And it is a little bit funny. Like, they're clothed in, like, eloquent, luxurious garments, and they're coming from heaven, and they're entering into battle with Jesus. They're following Jesus on white horses, all of them. Now, who are these armies in heaven that go into battle with fine linen? And you may think right away, well, it's got to be angels. Who else would wear fine linen into battle? You know, and you think it's angels, and it is. Angels are among the armies. Matthew chapter 16, verse 27 tells us that. But I also want to tell you, we're there too. We are the ones that are coming from heaven at this time. And let me take you to a couple passages here. If you want to turn with me a few pages to the left in your Bible from Revelation to the book of Jude, right before Revelation. And in the book of Jude, and it's got one chapter, in verse 14, it says, "Now Enoch, the seventh from Adam, prophesied about these men also, saying, Behold, the Lord comes with 10,000s of his saints to execute judgment on all, to convict all who are ungodly among them of all their ungodly deeds, which they have committed in an ungodly way, and of all the harsh things which ungodly sinners have spoken against him." We're going to be there with him. We take part in that.
22: What a powerful picture of Jesus, faithful and true, returning as King and Judge. And there's a lot more to this scene because John goes on to describe what happens when Christ confronts the forces of evil. Tomorrow on Rock Talk, we'll bring you the rest of this message from Revelation chapter 19 as Pastor Garrett continues through to the end of the chapter. We hope you'll join us. 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
4: Hi, I'm Dr. Doug Weiss, and for over 40 years as a licensed psychologist, I've helped countless individuals heal from life's deepest hurts and challenges. And here on Healing Time, you won't just hear powerful testimonies, you'll be equipped with practical steps and biblical tools to walk in real, lasting freedom in Christ.
5: Some wounds cut so deep they feel almost impossible to heal. But our guest today knows that no matter what happens in life, God's love can meet you and make beauty out of those painful ashes. Today's guest has been through very deep betrayal, abuse, and trauma. But she didn't let that define her story, and I love that. Today she's here to share the hope and the healing she found in Jesus, and how you can have that as well, no matter what your story is. Kimberly Haar, welcome to Healing Time.
24: Thank you for having me. I'm absolutely excited to be here.
5: I'm excited to have you here because you represent what I have seen for 40 years, which is the miracle of a woman to be able to take the bullets, pop them out, and then help other women. You know, you're my hero. I've dedicated my life to women like you. So I wanted you to share your story. Start somewhere, you know, you got married and like every good Christian girl, you thought this was going to be, right, happily ever after.
24: It was.
5: Pick us up from there.
24: Yes, I got married very early. I was in my early 20s. Mm-hmm. And like you said, it was going to be happily ever after. But not very long after we got married, I discovered that my now ex-husband was involved in some infidelities, pornography, you know, sexual things. Mm. And because we had started having a family, we had children, I made the choice to stay in that marriage.
5: Sure.
24: I didn't want them going between homes, and so I would forgive and forgive and forgive again, but I did not have healthy boundaries.
5: Right. And that's probably something you learned later on, right?
24: Mm-hmm.
5: Because you were just trying to raise your kids and do the best you can with what you got, and what you got was a mess.
24: That's right.
5: He was not a man. He was a boy.
24: Yeah.
5: I mean, boys do the pornography, the infidelity, the lies, the secret world, all that kind of stuff, the betrayals. So that... I'm guessing that probably led to, if he didn't change, you had to.
24: I did. Well, and a lot of the message I got, especially in the church, was forgive, God restores, God restores, God restores. And so I was holding on saying, God, you've got to restore this.
5: Mm.
24: But again, like I said, there weren't the healthy boundaries. There was not the changes. And so
5: he wasn't in a support group. He wasn't doing a polygraph. He wasn't doing counseling. Or if he did, it wasn't sticking very well.
24: He did counseling through the years. Mm-hmm. He, you know, and I don't want to paint him as a totally horrible person.
5: Nope.
24: Because there were many good years. Mm-hmm. But it was something that had a hold of him.
5: Yes.
24: That he could not be free from, or did not do the work to be free from.
5: Right.
24: And so in 2013, I discovered that he was actually in an affair.
5: Mm-hmm.
24: That is different. And so when I found that out, I decided I could no longer stay in my marriage.
5: Sure.
24: And so I made the hardest decision of my life.
5: And that is hard.
24: It was absolutely the hardest decision.
5: People don't realize when you face a situation and you're faced with, the choices are all bad.
24: Mm-hmm.
5: And you have to pick out of those bad choices the best one that you possibly can for you and your family. And that can take months or even years to actually mm-hmm. get the courage.
24: Absolutely.
5: To do it.
24: Yes.
5: Like, that's respectable. So you went through that process, and I know I've seen women go through that over 40 years. That was a big step.
24: Mm-hmm.
5: Okay, but then you're out there and...
24: I decided to stay single for four years.
5: Okay.
24: One is I was a licensed therapist at the time.
5: Mm-hmm.
24: And so I knew that I needed to heal. So I took 4 years to actually do my own healing work. But we had our youngest children were only 15.
5: Mm-hmm.
24: And so I decided to raise them, get them off to college so they wouldn't have to compete for my attention. I was just mom.
5: Mm-hmm.
24: And after they started college, I was 50 years old. And in 2017, I woke up and I just felt a stirring in my heart.
5: Sure.
24: And it said, this is the year you're going to be married again.
5: Mm-hmm.
24: And that kind of began the next journey that I found myself on.
5: And you met what's your husband's name now?
24: My husband's name is Andrew.
5: How'd you meet Andrew?
24: I met him online. It was kind of like a blind
5: date.
24: Happens
5: to a lot of people, right?
24: And I had 13 first dates. I was ready to hang it up, and he was going to be my last first date. And I met him on April Fool's Day. And we both knew almost immediately.
5: Mm-hmm.
24: And so we saw each other almost every day for a month. And Andrew's an engineer. And so about a week and a half into our dating, he looked at me and he said, I've asked Google how long I need to know somebody before I know I'm in love. And because he wanted to make sure he did it right.
5: Hey,
24: and I was like, well, how long?
5: Right,
24: and I don't think it was the answer I wanted. So I told him to ask Siri.
5: Right.
24: But so he told me, he said, you know, I want to marry you.
5: Mm.
24: And so we just both knew this was the right thing.
5: Mm.
24: We had both been in longstanding marriages before. So it wasn't like, I mean, he was the first man I had seriously dated mm-hmm. in 26 years. And so things were going really well. And it had been 4 weeks, and my ex-husband contacted me. We'd had a friendly divorce.
5: Mm-hmm.
24: And let me say, there was never any physical violence in our marriage.
5: Good.
24: And so it had been 4 weeks, though, and he called me and said he wanted to talk to me about our adult children. This was not uncommon, so I stopped by his apartment.
5: Sure.
24: And he began to talk to me about wanting to date me again. And I said, I've moved on. I said, you need to move on. I've moved on. And he looked at me and he said, maybe I'm going to have to go talk to that man. And I had no clue what he meant, but something just didn't feel good. So I left and I called Andrew on my way home. And I said, can I stop by your house just for a few minutes? Because I wanted to, one, warn him that my ex-husband might spread rumors, might harass him.
5: Yeah.
24: I didn't want him to scare Andrew off.
5: Mm-hmm.
24: And so I asked him, I said, Andrew, would you fight for me? And he looked at me and he said, of course I would.
5: Mm-hmm.
24: And when I asked him why, he said, because you're worth it.
5: Mm-hmm.
24: And little did I know that within 24 hours, Andrew was not just going to be fighting for me, but he was going to be fighting for his life. I went home that night, told Andrew goodnight. I went home. Something stirred in me and said, lock your bedroom door. I lived by myself. I was empty nesting. So I got up, locked my bedroom door, went to sleep. I was not scared, but at 2:30 in the morning, I woke up to my bedroom door crashing down off the hinges. And my ex-husband had broken into my home. He was intoxicated. Wow. He had a gun in his hand. And for the next 4 hours, I was assaulted.
5: Oh my gosh.
24: Following the assault, he kidnapped me. And he told me as punishment for ruining his life, I was going to have to watch him murder the man I had just started dating. And so he drove me to Andrew's house, and he reached in the back seat for the gun, for bullets. He looked over at me and he said, now you go do whatever you need to do. And he left the keys in the ignition. So I jumped into the driver's seat, but I did see my ex-husband mount the three stairs up to the front of Andrew's house. I heard three gunshots, and I knew there was no way Andrew was going to survive this, and I made a getaway.
5: Mm-hmm.
24: I went to a super center, called 911, waited for the police and an ambulance to come and get me because I was pretty beat up at this time. And I would later learn that Andrew had been shot 10 times.
5: Oh, my gosh.
24: So I was in the I was taken to the emergency room.
5: And this is like the absolute worst case scenario. I mean, a lot of people, you think you have it bad. This is horrendous.
24: It felt like a bad dream.
5: You're beat up, you're confused, mm-hmm. and then to hear this and then to find out that the man that you just recently mm-hmm. fell in love with has, I mean, to be, take 10 bullets. I just saw him. He looks great, but that's a significant amount of bullets.
24: Well, I was in the emergency room, and I had only met, Andrew has three adult children, mm-hmm. and I'd only met one of them, but he called my cell phone, and my adult daughter answered, and he said, we're sorry this happened to our parents, but we really think they should go their separate ways.
5: Well, of course, they're trying to protect their dad.
24: Absolutely.
5: Nobody wants their dad to die.
24: Well, especially after four weeks of meeting a woman and an ex-husband, you know, I don't blame them. Mm. But I was grieving that here, it felt like there was, God had dangled a carrot in front of my face. Here, I finally am happy. Mm. I finally feel loved. And I did not hear from Andrew for the next, it was like 5 to 6 weeks.
5: Mm-hmm.
24: And during that time, I went and I lived at my uncle and aunt's house in town. They were going to Canada for the summer, and they offered me the use of their home mm-hmm. so I wouldn't have to go back to the house where everything had happened in.
5: Sure.
24: And when they gave me a tour of their home, there was a beautiful big pergola in the backyard. And when I looked outside, I just knew that this was going to become a very holy ground, mm-hmm. that I was going to begin my healing there.
5: Amen.
24: And so that's where for the next 5 to 6 weeks, I would go wrap myself in a blanket. And the first few days, I would just weep.
5: Oh, of course.
24: And
5: I can't imagine.
24: You know, because it felt like it was a bad dream I was going to wake up from. And
5: you're still bruised. I mean, it's not like you weren't. I mean, you're still bruised. You're still hurt.
24: I was hurt physically, but I was very hurt emotionally.
5: Absolutely.
24: And I remember my first prayer, crying to the Lord, saying, I don't have any words to pray.
5: Mm.
24: I said, I feel so empty and so broken. And
5: like beyond words kind of thing.
24: Beyond words. I didn't know your body. It's like, I felt like my body was weeping. Mm. It was the hardest thing I've ever physically gone through. And I prayed and I asked the Lord, there's a scripture in Zephaniah that says that he will sing, God sings over us and rejoices over us. And I prayed and I said, Lord, I'm asking you to sing life back into my body because I'm empty.
5: Mm-hmm.
24: I'm so broken. And little by little, it's like I would play praise and worship music and I let that become the words of my prayers. And, you know, step by step, that healing began.
5: And did your first husband get arrested? Did he?
24: He was.
5: He was arrested, prosecuted, and all that?
24: He was. Yeah, he was arrested and prosecuted.
5: Rightfully so. Okay. All right. So then Andrew, he's also healing and I mean, five that many bullets, it would take more than 5 or 6 weeks to heal from.
24: Yes, he. I think he had almost, by the time, I think by now it's been like 13 surgeries.
5: Wow.
24: But his healing, we were separate during this time. I didn't hear from him. And in the beginning, I went into control mode because when something bad happens, you know, you want to get as much control and power as you can. And so I was telling all of my friends, this is how you need to pray, when you need to pray. Let's all pray. Andrew's got a Kim-shaped hole in his heart. Mm-hmm. And I was telling God, this is what you need to do, how you need to do it, when you need to do it. And finally I said, Lord, I'm scared to trust you. I said, I don't want to trust you.
5: Because, you know, as a counselor, trust is the issue.
24: Yes.
5: Because I have a whole chapter in a partner betrayal trauma book, and it's on our website, that trauma gives you the opportunity to reset.
24: Yes.
5: And you can reset towards mistrust, which leads to addictions, secrets, problems, right, and issues and failure. Or you can lean towards trust, which is trusting good people.
24: Right.
5: A therapist.
24: Yes.
5: I'm sure you went to some counseling after all that trauma.
24: That was, you know what? I first called my pastor, then I called a therapist.
5: Yeah. And so you leaned in.
24: Yes.
5: And that's a huge thing for a lot of you. If you're in trauma or you've been abandoned or your husband's cheating or

0: hands are off the driving wheel.
1: Now, I did tell the Lord.
0: I would prefer this outcome, but I'm not.
1: And I told him, I said, okay, I don't promise. Okay, I'll trust you, but I'll probably whine and complain a bit. I did tell the Lord, I'm going to whine and complain a bit.
0: Okay.
1: But I was at peace that, okay, with or without, I'm going to be okay.
0: Yeah, absolutely.
1: And so I looked down at my phone. I was at the pergola. I looked down at my phone, and there was a message from Andrew through Facebook Messenger because his kids had taken my phone number out of his phone.
0: Wow.
1: And so the message...
0: Hence he couldn't call you.
1: Right, right. And so it said, hey, I'm alive. Well, what do you say to that? Yay! And so I said, I am so sorry this happened. And I tried to explain that I had nothing to do with it. And I said, can I come see you? Because he was getting ready to go into the hospital. And he said, no, he was going in for surgery. His wounds had become infected. And he said, I'll contact you after the surgery. And he ended it by saying, take care. And I thought, what does take care mean? It's like, that doesn't mean I love you.
0: Well, he's an engineer, so you can't.
1: That's right.
0: Take it straight up. Right?
1: That's right. So I waited, and it was probably 4 or 5 days, 6 days, and I got another message from him on Facebook Messenger, and it said a visit would be nice.
0: Oh.
1: And so we arranged for me to go to the hospital where he was, although I had to sneak around his kids.
0: Okay.
1: It was,
0: yeah, sure.
1: He said, okay, don't come when my kids are here. And so I walked into his hospital room. He was all bandaged up. And I looked at him and I said, Andrew, where does this leave us?
0: Mm-hmm.
1: And he said, I don't know. And my heart sank.
0: Sure.
1: He said, I've read all the felony counts. He goes, I know what happened to you and you're going to be messed up. He said, I know what happened to me, and I'm going to be messed up.
0: Mm-hmm.
1: And something came over me, and I shook my finger in his face, and I said, Andrew Hart, you will never meet another woman like me. And 4 weeks later, we were engaged. 4 months later, we were married.
0: Wow.
1: And we've now been married 8 of the most wonderful years of my life.
0: So God did something beautiful.
1: Absolutely.
0: In his heart and yours.
1: Absolutely.
0: And, you know, I've counseled 5,000 couples at least. Over 40 years. And this is one of the most horrific stories I've ever heard. One of the most heroic stories of you being able to not only go through the trauma of sexual addiction and all that trauma, go through raising your, being a single mom, which are heroes in my eyes, going through this incredible criminal behavior of being assaulted and having the man you love being really almost killed. And here's a man who has a hero heart as big as yours, who says, love will not be taken from me. Bullets can't stop me. She's the one for me, Jesus, you know? And here he is in a hospital bed, kind of like Wolverine, trying to pop those bullets out, a little slower, you know? But this is like rock star stuff. This is rock star stuff. And then he gets out of that bed and says, okay, let's get together. And he re-realizes you're the one. So it doesn't matter.
1: Yeah.
0: Okay. And he gets up and then you guys start dating. And then he's like, you know what? We're both adults. I know you're the one. Let's get to this. Okay. And God has redeemed your story.
1: That's right.
0: You know, you've been married for 8 years. And, you know, I'm sure, you know, I do shows on blended families. I know all that stuff. But God has given you a redemptive story.
1: Mm-hmm.
0: Okay. And when we come back, I want to talk about your book, Healing from Life's Deepest Hurts, because you have laid the foundation for really deepest hurts. I mean, some authors just say the deepest hurts, and they, no, you really have the deepest hurts. So you want to stay right where you are, and we'll be right back with Kimberly.
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0: Welcome back to Healing Time. We're here with Kimberly Haar, and I want to get practical about what it really takes to heal from deepest hurts. Kimberly, we've established you have deepest hurts, okay?
1: Mm-hmm.
0: But it's one thing to have those hurts and then sometimes go isolate and no one really knows your story and just go to church, pay your tithes and be cute. But you decided to actually go public, Healing from Life's Deepest Hurts, okay? This is your first book, so that's a big step as well. What caused you to kind of start this?

0: disciplining yourself to write this, because as an author, it's a discipline. It's not just like you, it comes out of you. It's hard work. So what caused you to put the work into this?
1: You know, I've known for a very long time, the Lord put in my heart I was going to write a book someday. I didn't know what it was going to be about, but I saw something just this last weekend. It was 10 years ago. And it said, what are dreams God's placed in my heart? Mm. And one was to write a book, one was to speak to women.
0: Mm.
1: And the reason I chose to write a book, it was a hard decision, especially because I'm a therapist.
0: Mm-hmm.
1: Because we are used to holding other people's stories, walking beside them, mm-hmm. not telling ours.
0: Mm-hmm.
1: And I made the decision to write because the day everything happened, it was all over the news, and I had no choice in what people knew about my story.
0: So you got to establish a platform for you.
1: That's right. My story that day was a woman was hurt, kidnapped, assaulted, man shot. And I didn't want that to be the last words of my story.
0: Right.
1: And so I decided that I wanted my real story to be, yes, here was a woman that was hurt, that was assaulted, kidnapped, man shot, but here's a woman that actually ran to Jesus and found healing.
0: Amen.
1: Because I wanted the story to kind of pull back the curtain for other people saying, you know what, life happens, life's not fair. And we all have hurts, though when you talk about the deepest hurts, you know, I like to say there's no pain Olympics.
0: Mm-hmm.
1: Pain is pain. My fear is no greater than someone else's fear.
0: Mm.
1: And I wanted to really say, hey, if God can do this for me, let me grab your hand and come with me.
0: Mm-hmm.
1: And I wanted to help other people not stay stuck in pain.
0: Amen. And I love that when God takes a real mess.
1: That's right.
0: And now he's given you a platform for a message.
1: Mm-hmm.
0: Which is, woman, it's not your fault.
1: That's right.
0: It is not your fault if your husband does the cheats, lies, and it's not your fault if he puts you in a position where you really are forced to divorce.
1: That's
0: not
1: right.
0: Your fault. And it doesn't change who you are.
1: Mm-hmm.
0: It doesn't change your identity.
1: That's right.
0: Or your calling. Because even though you were a counselor during all that, that calling goes without repentance.
1: That's
0: whether
1: right.
0: You're abused, abandoned, divorced, whatever, you're still a healer.
1: Mm-hmm.
0: Okay, and actually probably now God is, you've been faithful in this season. You know, he saw the trauma. He didn't want it to happen.
1: Right.
0: You know, I have a YouTube on, you know, where was God? He was right there.
1: That's right, he was.
0: He was crying as the bullets were flying. He was crying with every punch that you received.
1: Yep.
0: And he hated every moment of those choices that was made by him. And so, You took all that and then you leaned into Christ. You were faithful to him.
1: Mm-hmm.
0: You know what I'm saying? Because sometimes people walk away. You know this as a counselor. They walk away from God because
1: that's right.
0: Well, where was God? Well, he was right there.
1: That's right.
0: You know, and he wants to repair you and heal you. And and so you leaned into God and some other people.
1: Mm-hmm.
0: Okay, because trust isn't not just trusting Jesus.
1: That's right.
0: You trusted a therapist. You probably had a couple girlfriends that you
1: encouraged. And good family members.
0: Good family members. And that community piece is huge.
1: That's right.
0: You know, because if you can't be yourself with a few people, it's hard to heal.
1: That's right. You know, when you say that God is there when those bad things happen, it had been after the 4 hours of assault and I was laying on my bed and I sensed a presence in the room.
0: Mm.
1: And I knew it was an unseen presence, but I knew it was the presence of God.
0: Mm-hmm.
1: And I couldn't explain it, but the presence was sad.
0: Mm-hmm.
1: And it was like I could feel the Lord's hand holding my hand saying, I am here with you.
0: Mm-hmm.
1: I am not going anywhere. And in that moment, fear left.
0: Mm-hmm.
1: I knew that if I died, I would not have died alone. And I just knew the presence of the Lord was there.
0: Right. And you can probably feel his grief too, because God grieves over infidelity. He grieves over, if you're a woman and you're having any kind of domestic violence, you call 911. You don't put up with that. You call, you get people involved. Do not keep it a secret. And you leaned in and then you put this together. What's a couple things that some ladies would get out of this
1: if
0: they're in a situation like this? And how can they use this either personally or with a small group?
1: Yeah. Well, the first part of the book, I do share my story, but I always turn it back around to the reader. So I make it very relatable to everyone where they can see themselves in pieces of the story.
0: Mm-hmm.
1: But I have 10 practical tools in the back. I call them tools for growth and healing.
0: Okay.
1: And everything is like the power of friendship and community, because like you said, when something hard happens, we tend to pull away.
0: Mm-hmm.
1: And that's exactly where the enemy wants us.
0: Right.
1: He wants us to partner with his lies that say our life is over, it's our fault. And so there's one of them is the power of friendship. Mm-hmm. One of it is the power of forgiveness. How do you walk through forgiveness? Because I had to walk through a lot of forgiveness.
0: Yes, ma'am.
1: And there's a prayer in there. It's like, okay, when I don't want to forgive, how do I even ask, Lord, help me in my not wanting to forgive? There's the power of music. Because, you know, research shows that music is such a powerful healer. Even in the Bible, when King Saul was tormented, it was music that calmed his soul. And music, for me, was a big part of healing.
0: Music gave you words because you were beyond words.
1: Yep. It became my prayer, and I let it bathe over me. There is one of the power of self-care. Because again, when we're going through hard things, sometimes it's easy to slip into depression.
0: Sure.
1: It's easy to quit caring for ourselves.
0: Eat bad things, do bad things, don't
1: That's
0: exercise.
1: Right. Yep.
0: Pull the shades down instead of getting outside.
1: So some of them are really practical. So what do you do on low energy days, on mid energy days, and high energy days? There's the power of gratitude, because it doesn't mean just say, well, at least here's something good that happened. But it's really changing your focus and running to the Lord instead of away from Him.
0: Mm-hmm.
1: So there's practical tools throughout there that anybody can start wherever they're at, which obviously healing is not linear. There's days where I felt like I was, you know, life was never going to be good again. And then the next day it was like, okay, I think I can do this. Mm-hmm. And some days
0: and
1: I'd be
0: normal.
1: Yep. Yep.
0: And then there's a grief process you go through.
1: Absolutely.
0: You know, losses and stuff like that.
1: That was the most beautiful part, is I was able to bring my doubts, my frustrations, my anger, my fear to the Lord.
0: Mm-hmm.
1: And He didn't reprimand me.
0: Mm-hmm.
1: He said, I know. He said, come here. And the Lord loves us through that. And He is not put off by our honest emotions, because He gave them to us.
0: Amen. And it's such a beautiful story. Take 1 minute and encourage women who might be in a situation that they need to hear that they're loved.
1: Absolutely. You know, for every woman that is watching this, I'm going to encourage you to ask yourself, what would my Heavenly Father say? Do not believe the lies of the enemy that say you're damaged, you're disqualified, you are broken, because God is in the restoration business. And there is no story that is too far gone. There is nothing that God cannot redeem, because there's a promise that says, He who began a good work will be faithful to complete it in you. So surround yourself with good, wise counsel. Bring your questions to the Lord, and He will be there.
0: Amen. Now, Kimberly, your practice is called what?
1: There's Hope Counseling.
0: There's Hope Counseling, and it's located where?
1: It's in Tulsa, Oklahoma.
0: Tulsa, Oklahoma. And what is the website if someone wants to reach out to you?
1: All right, they can just reach out to me at Kimberly Haar, that's HAAR.com.
0: Okay, listen, so many of you, you haven't had a bad day like this, but you've had some really bad days. And ladies, I just wanna encourage you again, it's not your fault if someone abuses you, neglects you, or has an addiction, cheats on you. It's not your fault, but it is your responsibility to heal. And I think Kimberly highlighted it, what a woman of God looks like, who takes responsibility for the bolt she's given, does the work with the Lord and some friends, and walks it out and becomes a minister of love. Listen, that might be you as well. 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And if you know a woman in this situation, this is one of those you want to share, send, because they need to be encouraged, and this story could touch their lives. So please share this today. I hope you're enjoying today's episode. But before we finish, I want to tell you about Jesus and how simple it is to make the most important decision of your life. If you've walked away from Him, or you've never made Him Lord of your life, you can do that right now. Just repeat this prayer with me out loud. 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
12: Help me! I need help! Where's the sheriff?
13: We don't have a sheriff. What's the matter, friend?
12: The bandits have taken all of the children from my village. I need your help. Will you help?
14: No.
12: No!
15: What's wrong with you?
14: Probably several things.
15: If you are too dead inside to go for the children, then you will go for my father. Do you understand?
14: This is going to go bad. Feel it in my bones.
16: I stood over Flint and Sanders and fought like a tornado. They came from every direction, but I saw them coming, every one of them.
13: I have never seen anything like that in all my days. Thank God you're on our side.
14: Look at me, Marky. Did they say it like, he's not the one? Or was it, he's not the one? What do you seek? The one?
17: You haven't been looking, have you? I love it. You want the one to lead them out. And I want to make sure that never happens.
18: Are you a papa?
14: A papa? I'm not sure.
18: You're old and gray.
14: Mason, it's just the ashes.
18: Mitten! Sandy! We're going home! Papa Chuck is gonna take us home! Thank you, Papa Chuck.
19: Thank you, Papa Chuck. Thank you!
14: Welcome.
20: They say you're Goliath. Are you Goliath?
14: Not anymore.
20: You killed my father and my brother!
14: I don't know what to say.
20: I know what to say! Murderer!
14: I'll be paying for my past forever. Maybe I am Goliath.
20: For 1 minute, could you think about someone other than yourself? You are not what you were.
15: What?
14: They're
10: bandits.
15: How do you know that?
10: I know.
13: Look at me, son. This is where you choose. Leave them be, and you have a normal life. Go after them, and you're trapped.
15: Daddy, he's gone.
13: Huh? There are no ashes left in the fire. Come on, he's gone.
15: What if he comes back?
13: He's not coming back.
19: We'll be right back.
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14: It was a long and bitter ride for Cindy and Pastor Flint. They got home early and had a cold breakfast. Both of them were angry and hurt, just shuffling around doing their morning chores in silence.
13: I'm going out to the back pasture.
15: Really? You gonna start on the rocks?
13: No. It's not possible by myself. I'm just gonna check the fences.
15: Daddy? Did we lose him?
13: No. He chose to be lost. Some folks would rather go back to what they've known rather than go forward, even if what's ahead is better. It takes extraordinary courage to trust God with your future. He just didn't have it in him. Yeah, hold on, horse. What's the matter with you? Who?
14: Sorry. Guess I scared her.
15: Chuck! What's all over you?
14: Oh, it's just...
13: He smeared ashes all over himself.
15: Why would you do that?
13: So he could go in and...
14: So I could get these guys.
21: There I was, standing there, gray as a ghost. I yanked on the rope I had in my hand, and from behind the barn stumbled six bandits, each tied to the rope. The most interesting thing here, more than the fact that they were all tied up, was the fact that none of them were wearing shoes or pants.
15: Oh, my.
22: Now, is that really necessary? Right in front of the light. Haven't we been humiliated enough?
13: He brought him in. He brought him in.
22: This is so embarrassing.
15: Why are they in their underwear?
22: Good question.
23: Oh, shut your trap.
22: I'll do nothing of the sort.
24: Yeah, then I'll make you.
21: All right. They were a little unruly. They kept trying to escape.
22: So he took away our shoes and pants. Can you believe it?
14: It's hard to be a tough guy when you're barefoot and in your tighty-whities.
22: It's not that funny.
15: I thought you were gone forever.
14: I almost was gone forever. I was confused and angry. I went back to attack, and the owl was there, whispering lies and half-truths in my ear.
25: And there is no one to stop them but you, the mighty Goliath. Kill them. Go down and kill them all. They'll never know what hit them, and you will be king. This mountain, not just over the bandits, but over all who would shame you with guilt.
14: If you have sinned, you should feel guilt. That's the way God calls to you.
25: You'll never be able to escape your past. They'll never let you.
14: I can't hear you.
25: They'll make you pay for your past forever.
14: If God saves me from my past, I can be thankful. Every time I look back, I can be thankful that he saved me.
25: Oh, pish! It doesn't work like that. But you can use your guilt to drive you on, to dominate everyone around you. Then they will all fear the name Goliath. You will be free to go where you want and take what you will.
21: I will be king and lose everything that's good in my life.
25: You're not looking at this properly.
21: You've whispered your last lie to me, you bag of filth. Goliath is dead, and you will be too if you ever come to me again. A fly. I decided to capture them, to bring them to justice in Wild.
0: I could just...
1: Wow.
21: Wow.
2: Well,
10: oh, shut your trap.
2: I'll do nothing of the sort.
25: I'm just trying to get on his good side here. Why won't...
2: That was lovely. Ah, that's it. Hey, get your hands off of me. How many
21: thugs? Oh, I'll get him to town. Cindy, could you fix up some biscuits for us? Been a long night.
0: Of course. It'll only be a few minutes.
2: And some warm milk would be nice.
0: And warm milk.
2: Now you're talking.
1: Cindy's biscuits? Don't you think these fellows have suffered enough for one day?
21: Maybe. I know it's hard to believe, but I like her biscuits. They kind of grow on you.
1: More like they harden on you.
21: I know where I belong.
1: Hmm?
21: I know who God wants me to be. And now I know where I belong. Right here. I'm home.
1: Yes, you are. We've known it for some time. You're home.
2: Well, that's just wonderful. He's home.
10: Oh, shut your trap.
2: I'll do nothing of the sort.
25: Work with me.
2: I can't take it anymore.
1: Get your hands off of me!
18: Whoa. I had no idea.
21: That wasn't the end, but it was a good beginning. No one changes overnight, but with the help of Flint and Cindy and others, slowly, I left all that behind.
18: You almost didn't make it.
21: You're right.
18: Hugh isn't as bad as you were.
23: Goose, how rude.
21: She's right. There is hope for Hugh and everyone. Lots of folks didn't think I was worth the trouble. I almost believed him. Flint and Cindy, on the other hand, did. They did a lot of praying for me. You best be doing the same for Hugh.
24: Yes, sir.
18: Every day.
23: I will.
26: Okay.
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6: We're back, and we're glad that you're with us. I'm Eric Basil. I'm the associate producer of Paws and Tales, and I also do some of the audio design for the program. And I'm here with the creator of Paws and Tales and the guy that writes and directs most of the scripts, David Carl. Hey, Dave.
29: Glad to be with you.
6: Great. Well, hey, we don't usually do this, talk to the listeners.
29: This is unusual.
6: Actually, I think it's the first time that we've ever taken program time to talk to the audience, but it's very important this time, isn't it?
29: Well, we have a very special
3: special episode here with what we're referring to as the Goliath series, and we just thought that this would be the opportunity to, well, explain ourselves a little bit.
5: Well, and I also think it's neat for people who listen to the program every week but may not know a little bit of what goes into the program to kind of find out how this comes to be. And the Goliath series is a perfect opportunity to share some of those insights. So let's talk about the first episode. It's called Goliath, and it was written a couple of years ago. But we knew at that time that there'd be a lot more story to tell, didn't we?
3: Well, this Goliath series that we just have concluded today is part of the overall story arc for Paws and Tails. Now, if you've been listening for any time at all, you realize that we are leaving clues. We are building on previous clues. There's a larger story going on.
5: Yeah, that's right. Well, you just said the term story arc.
3: Sure.
5: If you listen for any amount of time, you get to know who the characters are, what makes them tick, what's important to them, and where they're headed. And as a storyteller, that's exciting because then you can tell a large story over a large period of time.
3: Right.
5: So
3: each episode is a standalone.
5: Yeah.
3: If you only listen to one episode, with the exception perhaps of this Goliath, mm-hmm. which you need to listen to all four of it. Five of the episodes.
5: Well, we've been getting a lot of cards, letters, and emails, Dave, from fans of Paws and Tails who tell us from time to time, tell us more about Shadow Valley. Shadow Valley is very exciting. What's going to happen next? Talk to us about Shadow Valley.
3: Well, Shadow Valley, to me, it's representative of the kind of sinning that you can do where you get yourself in so deeply you can no longer get yourself out by your own power. You need spiritual intervention to get you out of the predicament that you found yourself in.
5: So it's almost like, well, to use a big term here, I mean, it's a metaphor, right? We're not going to wake up in the morning and find ourselves in a mythical place called Shadow Valley.
3: Not an actual place, but you may well find yourself in a state of sin that you can't get out of anymore. An addiction would be an excellent example of this. You can get yourself so addicted, you're stuck.
5: Right.
3: And you need help.
5: And that's a great point. So if you're a listener and you're reading through your Bible and you come across passages where Paul talks about we're slaves to sin, that's an important phrase. It means that we're trapped in our own little shadow valley that we can't get out of. Sin confines us.
3: Nothing you can do under your own power can change your condition, so, except perhaps to make it worse.
5: That's probably why today is so important for our listeners. Goliath, King of Shadow Valley, is a wonderful kind of explanation of how we find ourselves in a world of sin, and the knowledge that there is grace, that there is a Savior that we can turn ourselves over to. This series is a wonderful way to maybe expose Christianity to somebody, to share Christ with someone who may not understand what that's all about.
3: Well, and it's the highest hope for this kind of storytelling. So often in a book or a film, what you get is good versus evil, and it's meaningless. What is good a little bit better than evil? Is it as strong? It's always about 50-50. Mm-hmm. You're never quite sure who's going to win at the end. That's a false premise.
5: Right.
3: It's God versus Satan, and we're in the middle. But if we can, as Goliath did, give ourselves to the saving power of Christ, the battle may still wage, but it's been won.
5: You're right. And Goliath makes Goliath, now Papa Chuck. Papa Chuck, at the very end of this episode, makes a wonderful point. He says to the club, look, they were all talking about Hugh, mm-hmm. and Hugh's just right. a bad guy, and there's just no hope for him. Let's just write him off. And Papa Chuck says, wait, hold on a minute. We should always pray that change can come, that a person like you can change. And I think that's a great message for our listeners today.
3: Saul became Paul, and that's as dramatic a change as anybody could ever come up with on their own.
5: That's a great point. Insight for Living, Chuck Swindoll's radio ministry, their purpose is in teaching theology in a way that people can understand. And in much the same way, Paws and Tails is the same philosophy, teaching theology in a way children and families can understand.
3: It's exactly the same.
5: It's different than what they might listen to on other radio programs or in different kids' products. Why is it different?
3: Well, we're trying to do a larger thing. We're not trying to teach a kid how to alter their behavior. We're trying to teach a kid how to integrate what he believes with how he lives. Now, if you're a third grader and you know that there is spiritual evil out there, and the Bible talks about this very openly, if you believe that, then things like the armor of God, have a huge meaning. If you really don't believe in spiritual evil, or you think that it happened back in Bible times but not any longer, the armor of God is virtually meaningless. And there are other huge passages that will ring false
5: mm-hmm, mm-hmm.
3: if you don't have a worldview built by Scripture.
5: Mm-hmm.
3: And so I'm not trying to get a child to stop hitting his sister.
5: Mm-hmm.
3: That's a small thing. It's a good thing, but that's a small thing. What I want them to do is I want them to have 37 reasons to make the good choice, whatever that may be in whatever circumstance, because it will make God smile, because it will help protect me from further harm or evil. It will protect the people around me from further harm or evil. It's a worldview. There's a lot of reasons to do the right thing if you believe correctly.
5: Well, let me ask a tough question then, because we've heard this before. Do you really think a third grader is going to be able to understand all of this theology that you guys are teaching?
3: I think that one of the things that we as adults often do is underestimate your third grader. Now, anyone who's got a third grader knows that they can program the VCR, they can surf the internet, they can do things that we cannot do.
5: Mm-hmm.
3: One of the things they can do very well is look at the world around them and wonder why we're in the situation that we're in. And if there is a God, why are things like this?
5: Mm-hmm.
3: Is it because God is angry? Is it because God has turned his back on us? These are theological questions.
5: Let's talk about one of the most important elements in Paws and Tails, and it's the one that maybe you wouldn't think of. You think of Paws and Tails maybe as a children's program,
3: mm-hmm.
5: and we've been saying today it's about teaching theology to kids. But the missing link in all of this is perhaps the most important, and that is parental involvement in listening with their kids.
3: The most powerful force for teaching sound theology to a child is not the Sunday school teacher. It's not even the good books that you might have lying around for your child. It's not even an excellent, I dare say, children's radio program teaching biblical theology. It's the parent. And the problem is, as a parent, it's a little frightening to think I'm going to sit down while we're serving spaghetti and say, son, daughter, family, tonight I want to talk about the way sin works.
5: And they clear the table and
3: they're
5: run away.
3: Choke, you're going to be, yeah, the food will be all over the floor. But you can put in an episode of Paws and Tails, for instance, and let us ask the difficult questions. Let us answer some of those questions in the episode. And when it's over, to have that parent also have experienced that episode and say, what do you think, guys? Do you think sin results in being trapped? Or do you think if you do it cleverly, do you think you can avoid getting caught?
5: Mm.
3: And you can begin a discussion that we have set up for you, but it's the after the episode that will make the deepest mark in that child's soul. There's an opportunity for you as the parent to become the spiritual guide of your own child, which is what your child needs more than anything else. And we want to arm the parents to be able to do that very thing.
5: Well, that's so true, Dave. We were looking at research from the Barna Research Group just recently that said that parents that were surveyed universally identify their role as building a godly foundation in their kids. But over 70% of those parents said that they felt they were ill-equipped
3: sure.
5: to even do that work with their kids.
3: Sure.
5: So Paws and Tails is an opportunity for them to help do that work.
3: Well, and what goes on a little bit behind the scenes so that the parent won't feel badly about it is I may write the episode, but then I get to go upstairs and I have 20 people up there who are all seminary graduates, and I get to sit down and say, all right, fellas, ladies, how does sin actually work? And they look, they drop their pens and pencils and they scratch their heads, and we debate and we argue, and we have a combined, there might be half a dozen seminary graduates involved with the creating of any one episode.
5: Mm.
3: And we are using the resources of Insight for Living to teach these things, because the minute your kid comes up and says, how come I prayed something and God didn't answer my
5: wow.
3: prayer? You don't want to be caught flat-footed with a question like that.
5: That's right.
3: And your options are to change the subject or say, go ask your mom. But Paws and Tails has an episode, The Princess, that deals with that, that was built by half a dozen really smart people. And I was able to compile all of that and turn it into an episode called The Princess, which teaches the nature of the beginnings of the questions about prayer.
5: So let's talk about then what Paws and Tails is doing, a very exciting thing that we're launching soon called Tools for Parents. What is Tools for Parents, Dave?
3: Well, in the vein of wanting to arm the parents to become the spiritual guide, there'll be several, the Sunday school teacher, the pastor, the youth worker, but the parent should be the spiritual guide for their child. But the average parent can't go upstairs and talk to half a dozen seminary grads like I can. So I want to give them the benefit of that. I want them to be able to listen to a Paws and Tails episode, the Goliath series, for instance. And you can log on to pawsandtails.org and read the director's notes, which is a deeper explanation of the concept of the episode, the theological concept, probably, for the most part. And then we have questions, we call them questions for cubs, which is a bit of a misnomer because some of them, the parents are going to learn a lot.
5: Sure.
3: From reading these questions, and with the questions come the IFL answers. Now, it would be best if you could have Chuck Swindoll in the living room with you while you're listening with your children and let them ask you a question. You can just turn and say, well, Pastor
5: Chuck,
3: answer that one for me. Or you can print out these questions and the answers. And I would strongly suggest, though, that you not just read the questions and then read the answers to your children. Read them yourself so that you can wrestle with them a little and then answer them in a way that's most appropriate for your own children. But we want to give you the benefit of the deep resources that Insight for Living has so that within 45 minutes a week, you can enjoy a time of speaking theologically with your own children.
5: So, Dave, tell us again, how can they get the Tools for Parents for the Shadow Valley series? You said that it's on the website?
3: On pawsandtails.org, and there'll be a picture there of the castle in Shadow Valley. Click on through that, and in there you will find the director's notes and the questions for cubs, and however many versions we might be able to create, we can't create the ones for your child. We want you to read these questions, understand the answers as best as you can, and then guide your own child toward the God of the Bible.
5: Dave, this is a powerful tool, and it sounds like not just for home use, but if you're a homeschooler, if you teach a Sunday school class with kids in it, this could be a fantastic tool for teaching any group of kids, not just your own.
3: We hope so. Whenever we're writing an episode, I'm always thinking of the third grader, and I'm thinking of the parent. And I know that they're both listening, and there's an experience here that's waiting to occur. And if you've listened to an episode with your child, chances are they've turned and asked you questions anyway.
5: Right.
3: I've prayed, and it didn't work out the way I wanted it to. Dad, why? Is God upset with me? Did I pray wrong? So we want to give you something to say to those kinds of questions, and we will continue to do that as long as we possibly can, because our mission is to help the parent teach the child about the God of the Bible.
5: Next week, we'll be back to another great episode of Paws and Tails. But in the meantime, you can get your copy of Goliath, King of Shadow Valley on CD at www.pawsandtails.org. 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And we hope that you'll be listening with your family every week to Paws and Tails. I'm Eric Basil.
3: And I'm David Carl.
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7: 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The Light.

0: this is Chris. Welcome to Odyssey. We're just getting ready for a time of wonder and discovery. 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
5: You've got a lot of spunk.
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5: I hate spunk.
1: Oh, you Whitakers can be so annoying.

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1: Okay, Jason, it looks like we're fine on everything but Raspberry Ripple.
2: Again?
1: Well, it is one of our most popular ice creams.
2: Okay, I'll take care of it this afternoon.
1: You know, I could make it for you.
2: Do you know how?
1: Well, of course you'd have to tell me.
2: Uh-huh. Nice try, Connie, but no dice.
1: Rat.
2: You know the recipe for Raspberry Ripple's a closely guarded family secret?
1: Yes, that's what Wit used to say. But you guys really ought to tell somebody. I mean, what if something happened to you?
2: Well, then the secret would be lost forever.
1: Very funny.
3: Hi, guys.
1: Mom.
2: Hi, June.
1: What are you doing here?
3: I came to get my free sundae.
1: Oh,
2: free sundae?
3: Yep, a gift from my wonderful daughter in honor of my promotion at work last week.
2: A gift, Connie?
3: Jason did know about this, didn't he?
1: Well, no, not exactly.
3: Connie.
1: I'm sorry. I was going to tell you about it, Jason. I mean, ask you, actually. It's all right, isn't it?
2: Of course it is.
1: Good. Thanks.
2: What flavor would you like, Jim?
3: Butterscotch, please.
2: Coming right up. Connie, since it was your idea, would you do the honors?
1: Sure.
2: Thanks. So, what kind of promotion is it?
1: She's now Administrative Director of Advertising Supplements.
2: Wow. Sounds impressive.
3: Thanks. But I'm really just doing the same thing I was doing before, only more of it. And now I'm responsible when things go wrong.
1: Come on, Mom. You make it sound terrible. There are good things about it, too. Like your big raise.
2: A raise, huh?
1: Yes, which means now she can buy a new car, which means I'll take her old car and we can get rid of that clunker I've been driving. So when are you getting it, Mom?
3: Can I have my sundae first?
1: Oh, yeah, sure. Here you go.
2: Hey, Sam. How's it going?
4: Oh, hi, Jason. Hi, everyone.
3: Hi.
1: Hi.
2: You all right?
4: Yeah. No. I'm not very happy with myself right now.
1: Why not?
4: Because of something I did yesterday. Something I shouldn't have done.
2: Like what?
4: Well, after school, I was riding home on my bike when I came across Courtney and some of the other kids. Hey, Courtney!
5: Oh, hey, Sam.
4: What's with all the trash bags? Where's everybody going?
5: Over to McAllister Park. We're going to clean up all the trash near the swing sets.
4: There's trash near the swing sets?
5: Yeah, in the bottom of Miller's Ravine. It's a mess.
4: Really? I guess I haven't been over there for a while.
5: Trust me. Hey, you want to come along? I've got an extra trash bag and we can use all the help we can get.
4: Thanks. It sounds like a good idea and all, but I can't.
5: Why not?
4: My folks like me to go straight home after school before I go anywhere else.
5: Oh, come on. They won't mind something like this, will they? If we all do it, it won't take that long. Besides, it's not like we're getting into trouble or anything. We're doing something good.
4: I know, but...
5: Hey, everybody! Sam doesn't want to come with us.
4: Come on, wait a minute. It's not that I don't want to. I just don't think that...
6: Come on, Sam.
4: Yeah,
6: but,
4: help us out.
6: Come on, Sam. Be a hero.
5: Well, Sam, you're going to be the hero and a goat.
4: I... All right.
5: You'll go?
4: I'll go.
5: He'll go.
4: Yeah. I guess a few minutes won't hurt.
2: Let me guess. It wasn't just a few minutes, was it?
4: No. I went and we had a great time, and we really cleaned up Miller's Ravine. But when I finally looked at my watch... Oh, no, no!
5: What's the matter, Sam?
4: It's almost 4:00.
5: So?
4: So it's been more than an hour. I'm dead meat. Bye, Courtney.
5: Sorry about that, Sam. Thanks for coming.
4: I rode home as fast as I could. I just knew my mom and dad were gonna kill me. But when I got there... Hey, the door's locked. Why would it be locked? Unless... Mom! Dad! Hello? Anybody home? A note. Sam, we went to the mall. We'll be back around 5:00. Get yourself a snack. Don't go anywhere until we get home. Love, Mom and Dad. They're not home! They're not home! Ha! They don't know! Thanks, Lord!
2: Thanks, Lord?
4: I know. That was wrong. I was just so relieved, I wasn't thinking.
2: Well, you at least told your parents about being late, right?
4: Well...
2: Sam?
4: I just didn't want to get in trouble. I said I feel bad about it.
2: You gotta tell them.
4: I know, I will when I get home. I just wish I hadn't let Courtney talk me into going in the first place.
2: Yeah, it kind of surprises me. She usually doesn't do things like that.
7: Well, even the best of us have our bad days.
3: Are you confessing to something, Connie?
7: Well, Sam's story sort of reminded me of an incident that happened a couple days ago, yeah.
3: Incident?
7: Yeah, see, I went to the mall with some friends. You know, Blair Worthington and Carla Austin. Anyway, we were having a good time, and I just bought a pair of shoes. Very expensive shoes. And we were leaving the store.
8: Those are gonna look so great on you, Connie. Right, Carla?
9: Yeah, like, totally.
7: I still don't get what was wrong with the first pair I tried on.
8: You've got to keep up with the changing styles, girlfriend. These shoes are all the rage. Right, Carla?
9: Like, yeah, huh?
7: Why does all the rage cost all the money?
8: Hey, nobody ever said looking good was easy.
10: Whoa, ew, ew, geek alert, geek alert.
8: Where?
10: 3 o'clock in front of the computer store, huh? It's just Larry Millwood.
8: We know. Quick, get back inside the store.
10: But he's coming this way.
8: What? Get down.
10: Blair!
8: Down.
9: It's okay. He's gone.
8: Good. Come on, let's go get something to drink.
7: Whoa, wait a minute. What was that all about?
9: What?
7: That whole hiding thing we just did.
9: Duh. We were, like, hiding.
8: It's a geek drill. We do it whenever we see a geek.
7: But Larry's a really nice guy.
9: So? He's still a geek.
8: Or didn't you notice his pocket protector with about a billion pens in it?
9: Ew, and like the roll of tape holding his glasses together?
8: And the way he wears his pants hiked up to his chest?
7: So what are you saying? That just because he looks a little funny, you don't even want to talk to him?
9: Like, yeah.
8: Look, Connie, Larry may be a nice guy. And I do talk to him. Sometimes. But there are days when you just want to be with your friends. If we had talked to Larry, you know it wouldn't have stopped at talking. He would have wanted to hang around with us all day, right?
7: Well, probably.
8: I don't want to hang around with him today. I want to hang around with you guys. Just 3 good friends going shopping. Is that so wrong?
7: No, I guess not.
8: Besides, Larry Millwood is a geek.
9: Totally.
7: You guys are bad.
8: Oh, come on, Connie. Lighten up. We're not saying anything that isn't true, are we?
9: Yeah, Connie. Is it, like, true or not?
7: Yeah, it is, but...
8: Then say it.
9: Yeah, he's a geek.
7: No.
8: Come on, Connie. Read my lips. He's a geek.
7: You weirdos.
9: Okay, come on.
8: You can do it. Okay.
9: He's a geek.
8: No, he's a geek.
9: Come on.
8: He's a huge geek. Biggest geek in the world.
9: Say it.
7: Okay, he's a geek.
9: Yay!
7: He's the king of geeks. He's the poster boy for Geekland. He's mayor of Geek City. Look up Geek in the Dictionary and you'll see his picture. Larry Millwood is a geek.
11: Hi, Connie.
7: Larry.
11: Bye, Connie.
7: Larry, wait. Larry! Great.
9: Whoa, Connie. When you get loud, you really get, like, loud.
7: Oh, man.
8: Don't worry about it, Connie. I'm sure he's heard it before. It's just Larry.
7: I tried to find him to apologize, but he ran to his moped and took off. I haven't seen him at school all week.
2: Peer pressure really sneaks up on you, doesn't it?
7: Peer pressure?
2: Mm-hmm.
7: Hmm? Yeah. I guess that's what it was, wasn't it? Boy, just when you think you've outgrown something.
3: Well...
2: Uh-oh.
7: Mom? Don't tell me you...
3: Yeah. Afraid so.
7: Wow.
2: Okay, June. What's your story?
3: Well, it was the day after my promotion, and I was attending my first executive-level meeting with Mr. Peterman, the president of my company, and the other executives. It was pretty boring, really. Just a lot of discussion about procedures and systems analysis. After a couple of hours, we took a short break, and that's when Harry Waters, one of the other execs, sort of clued me in on what to expect next.
2: So, Junior, hanging in there?
3: Oh, pretty good. But are all these meetings like this?
2: No. Some are even more boring.
3: Oh, wonderful.
2: Wait till Mr. Peterman gets going. He can talk the ears off a stone statue.
3: Speaking of which, I saw on the agenda that Mr. Peterman is considering sending some manufacturing to outside vendors.
12: Oh, yeah, yeah. It's a pet project of his. Thinks it'll save us money.
3: Well, we may save some now, but we'll lose quality control. And that could end up costing us in the long run. Lots.
12: I know, I know. But like I said, it's Peterman's pet project.
3: A bad idea is a bad idea, no matter whose it is.
12: June, you're not actually thinking of telling him that, are you?
3: Well, somebody should.
12: Whoa, whoa, whoa, hold the phone. That is a bad idea.
3: Why?
12: Because it's Peterman's pet project. Aren't you listening to me?
3: What are you saying? That I'm supposed to just sit back and do nothing while Mr. Peterman takes us down a course that's almost certain to lose us lots of money?
12: Yes.
3: You're joking, right?
12: No. June, listen to me. You worked long and hard to become an executive, right? If you want to stay an executive, one of the things you gotta learn is how to play the game.
3: The game?
12: The game. It's knowing when to speak up and when to shut up. And Peterman's pet project is not the time to speak up. The best thing for you to do is just go along with him. We'll figure out how to fix it later.
3: But you don't...
12: June, go along with him.
3: I didn't feel right about it, but Harry had been there longer than anyone else, and he was the one who really pushed for my promotion. So when Mr. Peterman finished his presentation...
13: That's the basic plan. Manufacturing on the prototypes will be farmed out to independent vendors. I know it's always been our practice to do things in-house, but this will save us time and money. Reactions? Good, good. Harry, you've been here the longest. What do you think?
12: I think we ought to do it, sir.
13: Great. And what about our newest executive, June?
3: Well, I think...
13: Yes?
3: I think we should go for it.
13: All right. I knew you were a team player. Let's get to it then. I want flow charts and system designs on how to make this thing happen ASAP.
12: Smart move, June.
3: Yeah, smart.
1: I can't believe it. You caved?
3: I caved. I know I shouldn't have. I'm certain Mr. Peterman's plan will end up costing the company a lot of money. But like you and Sam, sweetie, I just went along with the crowd.
1: But you're an adult.
14: What'd you think, Sam? That peer pressure just happens to young people? I can't tell you how many times I've given in to it when I knew I shouldn't.
15: Any you'd care to share with us?
14: No, thank you. This already sounds like a session of Peer Pressure Anonymous.
15: Yeah. Hi, my name is Connie, and it's been 2 days since I last caved.
14: Actually, you know, that's not a bad idea.
15: What? Peer Pressure Anonymous?
14: Well, maybe not anything that formal. But, you know, the Bible does tell us to confess our sins to one another and bear each other's burdens. Well, you've already done the confessing. Now all we need to do is the bearing.
1: What do you mean?
14: Well, I think we need to encourage each other not to give in to negative peer pressure anymore.
3: That sounds like positive peer pressure to me.
14: Yeah, I guess it is.
15: So what are you saying? That we should use positive peer pressure to keep us from giving in to negative peer pressure?
14: Why not? Add a good dose of prayer to the mix, and you have a great formula for not being conformed to the world, as the Apostle Paul said.
1: But encouraging each other in here doesn't help me a lot out there, you know.
15: Sam's right. I mean, out there's where everybody's trying to get you to do the wrong thing. Sometimes it's hard to stand up to the whole crowd.
14: That's true. But there's one thing we all need to remember. Something my dad told me when I was your age, Sam.
1: What's that?
14: We have direct access to the best positive peer pressure of all. That's Jesus. Dad used to say, remember, you plus Jesus are always a majority.
3: Maybe we should ask for some of that help right now, huh?
14: That's a good idea, June. Let's pray. Father in heaven, we need your help right now to stand strong against the world.
16: Want to contact us about the episodes you're hearing? 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We always love hearing from you.
14: Yeah, Connie?
15: Guess what we're out of again?
14: Raspberry Ripple, and I've already taken care of it.
15: You know, if you just told me how to make it, you wouldn't have to take care of it, and we'd never run out.
14: Now, Connie, you wouldn't expect the Pentagon to hand over military secrets to its enemies, would you?
15: Come on, Jason. We're talking about ice cream here, not military secrets. What do you mean enemies? Is one of us supposed to be

0: Thought about what you said, Jason, and it helped. I was just about to eat lunch at the picnic tables on the playground.
1: Ah, a soggy peanut butter and jelly sandwich.
2: Hey, Sam.
0: Oh, hi, Courtney. Hi, guys.
3: Hi, Sam.
0: Where are you going?
2: To get something to eat.
0: The cafeteria is in the other direction.
2: We're not going to the cafeteria. We want real food. We're going to Burger City.
0: On Main Street?
2: The one and only. You're not really thinking of eating that, are you?
0: Well, yeah.
1: That's disgusting.
2: Why don't you come with us?
0: I don't have any money. Besides, you're not supposed to leave the school grounds while school is in session.
2: Oh, please. Everybody does it. Joey McIntosh goes every day. The teachers don't care. They never enforce the rule. Come with us. I'll treat.
0: I don't know.
2: Oh, come on. What would you rather have? That soggy mess? Or a nice, hot, juicy burger with the works? A jumbo order of fries? And a nice cold soda?
0: I really wanted to go. I was so hungry, and my peanut butter and jelly sandwich was getting soggier by the minute. But then, I remembered that me plus Jesus is a majority. Sorry, Courtney. I'm not going. It isn't right. And you shouldn't go either.
2: Suit yourself, Sam. Enjoy your sandwich.
0: Don't worry, I will.
4: Good for you, Sam.
0: Yeah, and it's also good that I didn't go, because this time the kids ended up getting caught by the principal, who does enforce the staying on campus rule. The kids ended up getting in loads of trouble.
5: Way to go, Sam.
0: Thanks.
4: Yeah. Although I can see I'm going to have a little talk with Courtney sometime soon.
0: So what about you, Connie? Anything happen with Larry?
5: Well, as a matter of fact, something did. You know, I really looked for him all week to apologize, but I couldn't find him. So finally I told one of his friends to tell him to meet me at the water fountain right after school yesterday. But when I got there...
6: Connie! Like, hi, girlfriend!
5: Oh, no. Hi, Blair.
7: Hi, Carla.
8: Hey, we're going over to the mall.
7: Yeah, like, you want to come?
5: Thanks, but I can't. I'm waiting for someone.
9: Oh, ho! Waiting for someone?
7: Ooh, like who?
10: Connie?
5: Hi, Larry.
8: Larry Melwood? This is who you're waiting for?
7: Whoa, Connie! Like, setting your sights high enough?
10: I knew it. I knew this is why you wanted to meet with me, so you could all humiliate me some more.
5: No, Larry, wait.
8: Meet with him?
7: You actually, like, asked to meet with him? Like, what's the deal, Connie?
0: Wow, talk about pressure.
5: You got that right. But I also remembered what you said, Jason.
4: So, what'd you do?
5: The deal, Carla, is that I did ask Larry to meet me here, but not to make fun of you, Larry, but to apologize.
9: Apologize?
10: Apologize?
5: Apologize. I'm sorry for what I did to you at the mall, and I hope you'll forgive me.
10: Sure. Yeah, I forgive you.
7: This is, like, unbelievable.
5: Believe it, Carla.
7: Okay, fine. You apologize. Now, can we go to the mall now?
5: Yeah. Do you care to join us, Larry?
10: You want me to go to the mall with you?
7: Wait a minute. I'm not going to the mall with him.
5: Well, I'm not going to go without him.
8: Connie, what are you doing?
5: I'm making a friend.
7: Fine. Hope you have fun with him. Come on, Blair.
5: No! Blair? Come with us.
8: What?
5: Yeah, it'll be fun. Is that okay with you, Larry?
10: Sure, if she wants to. Do you want to, Blair?
5: Well...
8: Blair?
5: Come on, Blair. You need to make a decision. What do you say?
4: So, what'd she say?
0: Yeah, did she go?
5: Well, no. She went off with Carla. And neither one of them's talked to me since. But now I have a new friend. And most important, I didn't follow the crowd.
4: No, it sounds more like you put the pressure on them.
11: Hi, everybody. Am I late for the meeting?
0: Meeting?
11: You know, Peer Pressure Anonymous.
4: As a matter of fact, June, you're right on time.
5: Yeah, Mom, it's your turn. So, what happened at your meeting today?
11: Oh, my goodness. Well, after our talk last week, I did a lot of thinking, and I finally decided to tell Mr. Peterman what I really thought of his plan.
12: So it looks like we're set to start farming things out by next week. Any problems? No, sir, today.
11: Mr. Peterman. Mr. Peterman?
12: Quiet down. Quiet down. What is it, June?
11: Well, sir, I haven't been honest with you,

0: Last week, I told you we should go for your plan, when I really didn't think we should. After thinking about it for a week, I've come to the conclusion that we definitely shouldn't do it.
1: What? No way.
2: Quiet! Go on, June.
0: Well, Mr. Peterman, we make a quality product. Sending work out of house will cause a loss of quality control, and that can only hurt us down the line. We can save the same amount of money by concentrating on streamlining our in-house production and manufacturing. Now, I know you feel strongly about your plan, but I think it's a mistake.
2: June, quiet! Quiet! You know, June, you've got a lot of spunk.
0: Well, thank you, sir.
2: I hate spunk.
0: Oh.
2: I appreciate your honesty, but I didn't promote you to disagree with me. I promoted you because Harry here said you were a team player.
3: Oh, and she is, sir. I think what June here really means is that all we need to do is work harder to smooth out some of the plan's rough spots and figure out how to make your idea work. Isn't that right, June?
0: No, Harry, it isn't. What I mean is that, in my opinion, the plan isn't a good one. I'm sorry, Mr. Peterman, but I can't in good conscience stand by and allow the company to waste money. It's not good business, and it's not good stewardship. And if that's what's expected of me in this new job, then I guess I'd just as soon have my old job back.
3: June, do you realize what you just did?
0: Yes, Harry, I think I do.
4: So what happened?
0: Well, let me put it this way. It looks like you'll be driving that old clunker for a while longer. I'm sorry, honey.
4: Oh, I'm sorry for you, Mom.
0: Oh, thanks, but it's okay. I did the right thing, and I didn't give in.
3: Congratulations, June.
0: Well, your dad was right. Jesus is the best positive peer pressure there is.
4: Speaking of which, you know, there's somebody in this group who I think really needs some positive peer pressure right now.
5: Who?
4: Someone who's holding on to an important piece of information vital to the success of his business.
3: Connie, I am not going to tell you how to make Raspberry Ripple.
4: But it'll make things so much easier around here if you would.
3: Connie,
6: I think she's right, Jason.
3: Sam?
6: Well, there have been a lot of times when we've had to wait for Raspberry Ripple until you've had time
4: See?
6: To make it.
3: Yes, but...
0: It doesn't sound very efficient, Jason.
3: Not you, too.
4: Come on, Jason, just give it up.
3: No, listen.
4: Just, you know, just write it. Just
3: wait,
4: put it on a
3: no, wait, wait, wait, wait, hold it, wait,
7: You know, going against the crowd is never an easy thing to do, and sometimes requires sacrifice. Like Jason said, it's what the Apostle Paul meant when he wrote that we should not be conformed to the world. But Paul also wrote that we should be transformed by the renewing of our minds. One way we do that is by praying and by letting God do the transforming. And just remember, when it comes to positive peer pressure, you've got one friend who outweighs all the others, Jesus. Well, that's all for now. If you want to write to us, we'd sure love to hear from you. Just send your card or letter to Adventures in Odyssey, Colorado Springs, Colorado, 80995. 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Our production engineer was Dave Arnold, and our executive producer, Chuck Bolte. 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
5: God has given the gift of wisdom to those who are willing to seek it, and to understand that he's the ultimate expression of all that we could possibly become, because he said he predestined us to become fashioned like his son, Jesus. So, if we're to live our lives out according to his plan, we will live wisely. If we live unwisely, we will live it out in waste, sin, and all the things that make up a life without God.
6: How can you consistently make wise decisions? 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All true wisdom begins with God, and only those who have been adopted into his family through faith in Christ can be made truly wise. 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
5: So we're going to start with Proverbs chapter 2, beginning in verse 1. Listen to this. He says, my son, if you will receive my words and treasure my commandments within you, make your ear attentive to wisdom. Incline your heart to understanding. For if you cry for discernment, lift your voice for understanding. If you seek her, what is that? Wisdom. If you seek her as silver and search for her as for hidden treasure, then you will discern the fear of the Lord and discover the knowledge of God. For the Lord gives wisdom. From his mouth comes knowledge and understanding. Look at this. He stores up wisdom, sound wisdom, for the upright. He is a shield to those who walk in integrity. God has the best possible plan for every single one of his children. And of course, that plan starts with trusting Christ as personal Savior. And so when we look at these verses, we ask the question, all right, if wisdom is viewing things from God's perspective and responding to them on the basis of the truth of the Word of God, how do I find wisdom? Where do I go? How do I seek wisdom? So let's talk about we acquire wisdom but simply by seeking it. And the first passage I want us to look at, it's in the second chapter here. He says, make your ear attentive to wisdom. Incline your heart to understanding. That is, if I want to know what God is saying, I've got to listen to him. You say, well, how do I listen to him? You have a spirit within you as a child of God that enables you to hear the mind and the voice of God and to understand what he has in store for you. So he says, because this is true, it's not automatic. A child doesn't grow up being wise. Now, there are some that are a lot smarter than others, but wisdom doesn't come automatically. It comes from God, and part of that is a gift from God. And then look at the 8th chapter, the 17th verse. I love those who love me, he says, and those who diligently seek me will find me. Somebody says, I want to be wise. God said, you want to be wise? You seek me. He says, you will find me. You'll discover what wisdom is all about. Then, of course, we acquire wisdom by meditating on God's Word. This is God's guidebook. And look at this verse, if you will. In chapter 4, verse 10 and 11. Hear, my son, and accept my sayings, and the years of your life will be many. Now, what is he saying? Is he promising a very, very long life to every single person? No. But notice what he says, accept my sayings, and the years of your life will be many. Because if you're living in obedience to God and in wisdom, you're going to have less what? Less worry, less stress, and we can just go right down to things that kill people. And so wisdom is a very vital part of that. Then look at this. He says, I've directed you in the way of wisdom. I've led you in upright paths. That is, God has given us the pathway. When he gave us his word, and remember this, somebody says, well, that Bible was written years and years and years ago. Listen carefully. Here's the key. The scripture was written for people many years ago, but at the same time it was written for them, it was also written for us, who would be following after them. God knew that you and I were coming, and he knew that you and I would need to know the same God they knew. We would need to know how to walk in the paths of righteousness, just like he was speaking to them about it. And so, this is God's Word. In other words, this is God's guidebook. If you lay the Word of God aside, you will not live a life of wisdom. First of all, you won't know what it is. You won't know how to identify it. Look at the world around you. They're living a very unwise life, wasting their resources, and sinning against God, rebelling against God outrightly with all kinds of shame and disobedience. Find out how many of those people read the Word of God, meditate upon the Word of God every day. No. They've already dispensed with the guidebook. Listen, the God who gave us life, that same God is the God who gave us this Word to teach us how to live and how to gain wisdom and to how we can walk wisely. He says, my son, give attention to my wisdom. Incline your ear to my understanding. In other words, not just read through it. This is why I say, for example, meditating upon the Word of God. Not just reading through it. He says, give attention to my wisdom. Incline your ear to understanding, which means he is willing to show us in every aspect of our life how to walk wisely, how to make wise decisions, how to make wise choices. And he says he's willing to do it if I'm willing to incline my ear to understanding, if I'm willing to listen to him carefully, to what he may be saying in whatever way he may be saying it, then he says, here's what I'm willing to do. Notice this verse. He says, the fear of the Lord is the beginning of wisdom. That means wisdom, watch this, wisdom begins in your life and mine when we begin to reverence God for who he is. He's the sovereign of the universe. He's omnipotent, omniscient, omnipresent. He's all-loving. He's our judge. He is our guide. He's the one who loves us unconditionally. And so if I'm going to have wisdom, he said, look, the fear of the Lord is the beginning of wisdom, and the knowledge of the Holy One is understanding. If I want to know the best plan there is for my life and your life, then what do? We go to the one who gives us wisdom and understanding, having created you. He knows all of your abilities, all of your talents, all of your skills. He knows exactly what he had in mind when he created you. And he says, this is what I'm willing to do. I'm willing to help you. I'm willing to enable you to live out your life and not waste it. I don't believe God has days in your life and my life to be wasted. They're to be filled with whatever brings him glory and honor. Sometimes that's rest, but it's the will of God. Sometimes it's extreme labor, and for some that's the will of God at that point in their life. God has the best for us, and when I look to see what he says, it's very evident. Look at this next phrase here. We acquire wisdom by praying for it. Now, this is in James. The rest of them are in Ecclesiastes and Proverbs. Listen to what he says in this passage. Now, we know it's his will for us to be wise, to walk wisely. If any of you lacks wisdom, let him ask of God. It's just that simple. That's not all of it, but it's part of it. Who gives to all generously and without reproach, and it will be given to him. That is, it's God's purpose and plan that you and I would be wise and to know what wisdom is. And I can tell you, before I get out of the bed every morning, and I'd say every morning, I don't miss any time. I ask God to give me wisdom for the day. Now, I may have the plan and I may have the calendar all out, but I know that a lot can change instantly. God, give me wisdom for this day. Let me be sensitive to the people I talk to. Let me hear what they say, what they don't say. Make me sensitive to people's hurts and what they really want to say but don't know how to say it. Make me wise when it comes to my time, not to waste any, but not to rush through life. Very important, as we think in terms of wisdom, the consequences of not being wise. So, the next thing I want us to notice is this. We acquire wisdom by observing how God works in the world. And I think about in this verse, listen to this. Go to the ants, you lazy person, he says. Observe her ways and be wise. Now think about this. Of all the things God had said, what is the tiniest little thing that you know that just bugs you when your kitchen gets full of them? Ants. And you've noticed ants don't just wander around. They have a sense of direction. He says they have no captain, no guide, no compass, nothing. They have a sense of direction. They know where they're going. And if you ever seen one, you put a magnifying glass on one. It's amazing what a little ant can pick up with a mouth that you can't even see. They're not just floating around. They're going somewhere. So what is he saying? He says, go to the ant, O sluggard. Observe her ways and be wise. So what are the ways of an ant? Organized. Energetic. Have goals. And in fact, when you look at an ant, all of us could take some lessons. And you can just mess up what they're doing. Next thing you know, they're right back at it again. They don't give up. And imagine how large you look to an ant. They're not intimidated. You know why? God created them in this awesome fashion. And I think one of the things that's helped me understand a little bit of God's awesome power and beauty and creativity is photographing animals and so forth. And just give you an example. My friend and I were photographing eagles up in Alaska, and the way we would do that is our boat guide, he would get a bunch of fish and he'd fill them full of air. And so they would float, and then he would throw one out in the water and the eagles would be sitting around on the treetop somewhere. As soon as that eagle saw that fish, it's amazing what eyesight they have. He'd just lift those wings, and he'd just trail off, and he'd circle around about three or four times. And then when he was ready to pick it up, he'd drop down to about 4 feet over the water. And it's the truth. It sounds like this. He goes, whew, and he's got that fish and gone in a split second. You can't wait around. He's got it and gone. Now, I thought that was exciting. One day, because we've done this a number of years, we did the same thing to this eagle, threw it out there. This eagle came down, circled around, didn't pick it up. He circled around about three times and didn't pick it up. Next thing I noticed, it's another eagle was there. Must have been the baby eagle. And what does he do? He comes down, circles around, don't pick it up. Circles around, don't pick it up, circles around, don't pick it up. You know what Mama was doing? She was teaching her young one how to fish. And so then we threw one out, and Mama Eagle comes down, I guess it's a mother, comes down, reaches those talons down, picks it up, and never stops, never slows down, takes it and goes. Next thing you know, throws one out, baby eagle comes down, sweeps down, reaches down, catches that fish, takes off. And I thought, how smart. How smart. Now, this is a bird. And he learned fast how to feed himself. You say, where's God? That's his awesome God. When I think about how awesome God is, it excites me and thrills me. And I think, Father, if you put that much sense in the eagle, what? How smart we ought to be. I'll give you another example. This little bird nest outside the window. And a beautiful little nest, and there were three little babies that we've been watching them. The eggs finally opened up, and the babies were in there. And so Mama's coming and feeding them back and forth. One day, just pouring down rain after about the third day, pouring down rain. I thought, oh, they're going to get soaking wet. Looked out there, mother bird, as a cardinal, spread her wings out over those little birds, not a drop of water was touching him. Now, who taught her that? We acquire wisdom by observing how God works in the world. And then, of course, we become wise by heeding godly counsel. This is a very important point for the simple reason that I've seen some of the most heartbreaking experiences as a pastor in the lives of people who were given godly counsel, wise counsel, and refused it. You can caution and caution and caution, and they think, well, I know better than you. But I want you to notice this passage of Scripture here in 12:15. The way of a fool is right in his own eyes, but a wise man is he who listens to counsel. Nobody's ever so smart they have all the answers. All of us should be open to counsel, no matter who we are. You can't have so much education, you're so smart, you're not open to counsel. We don't have all the answers, but God has. And sometimes God may send somebody into your life to give you a bit of wisdom that's very important for God's plan for your life. Don't judge people by their education or this, that, and the other, and so forth. You can't judge them by that. God uses all kinds of people to speak to us. If you're a listener, God will give you discernment of what is right and what is wrong, what is false and what is true, because that's the work of the Holy Spirit, the gift of discernment. If we're going to be wise, we must have Him. If we're going to be wise, we must be willing to listen. And people who are listening to God, following His instruction, are people who are the happiest, have the most peace, the most joy in their life. Why? Because they're walking the pathway of wisdom, which is what God wants us all to do. Now, look at this. We acquire wisdom by associating with the wise. So who are your friends? Are they people that contribute to your godliness? Are they people who contribute to your obedience? Are they people who love you because of your godly influence in their life? Are they people whom you want your sons or daughters to be like? You see, when he says, we'd acquire wisdom by associating with the wise, listen, he said, he who walks with wise men will be wise, but the companion of fools will suffer harm. Now, it doesn't get any straighter than that. Look to see who your friends are. Well, let me ask you this. Would you not agree that it says something about your character if you choose people who are living like a fool? And to some degree, you're saying, that's what I want to be like. You don't want to be foolish. Look at the consequences of living an ungodly life. And you can't change the Scripture. What does it say? Whatever we sow, we're going to reap. Whoever I walk with continuously, I'm going to become like them. It doesn't mean that you can't have some association with lost people, because you want to win people to Christ. But he says, listen, but the companion of fools will suffer harm. Be wise who your friends are. Be wise who you walk with. And then I want to show you a verse in Ecclesiastes chapter 8, verse 1. Look at this. I love this. Are you listening? Say amen. I know you are. I'm just checking up on you. Look at this verse. Who is like the wise man, and who knows the interpretation of a matter? A man's wisdom illumines him and causes his stern face to beam. It doesn't make any difference how he may be hurting. A wise person, he says, face going to beam. So when you go home today, look in the mirror and see if you see sternness or a lightness, a joy, a smile. That's what God said. A man's wisdom illumines him and causes his stern face to beam, shine forth. Something about their personality. You happy? Show it. And if you'll look at this last verse, and the Bible says it in several different ways, that is, we acquire wisdom as a gift from God. It's in Ecclesiastes chapter 2. Look at this verse. For to a person who is good in his sight, that is God's sight, he has given wisdom and knowledge and joy, while to the sinner, he's given the task of gathering and collecting. so that he may give to the one who is good in God's sight. This too is vanity and striving after wind. He says, you know, when you and I live a life of wisdom, God will use others, for example, who are not wise. He'll take from them and give to his children. Because what does he say? We reap what we sow, and it's not for us to decide where it comes from. Now, when I look at these verses and all the things that he says about wisdom and how God works, and I want you to go back to Ecclesiastes 10:10 for a moment. And I want you to look at this, because it's a simple verse, but look what it says. If the axe is dull, and he does not sharpen its edge, then he must exert more strength. Wisdom has the advantage of giving success. This is the way many people are living. They're living their lives out with a very dull axe. That's why it's so hard. That's why it's so difficult. That's why things don't work. For example, if you go to the forest with a dull axe, you'll hit the timber and what happens? It bounces off. And again, it bounces off. And it bounces off. But when it's sharpened and honed correctly, clip right in there the first time, and there's a chip. People live their life that way. And here's what happens. Foolish living dulls the axe. Godly living, wisdom, sharpens the axe. And notice what he says. He must exert more strength, which means, look, it takes more to live out a life of disobedience and rebellion against God than it does a life of wisdom. It is my prayer that you be wise enough to know that God created you with a plan. He's there to live inside of you with the Holy Spirit and help you fulfill his plan for your life. Don't compare yourself with someone else. What's his plan? And what is the pathway he wants you to walk to please and honor him?
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10: To Today's scripture reading is John chapter 1, verses 35 through 42. Again, the next day, John was standing with two of his disciples, and he looked at Jesus as he walked and said, "Behold, the Lamb of God." The two disciples heard him speak, and they followed Jesus. And Jesus turned and saw them following and said to them, "What do you seek?" They said to him, "Rabbi," which translated means teacher. "Where are you staying?" He said to them, "Come, and you will see." So they came and saw where he was staying, and they stayed with him that day, for it was about the 10th hour. One of the two who heard John speak and followed him was Andrew, Simon Peter's brother. He found first his own brother Simon and said to him, "We have found the Messiah," which translated means Christ. He brought him to Jesus. Jesus looked at him and said, "You are Simon the son of John. You shall be called Cephas," which is translated Peter.
6: When the disciple Andrew asked Jesus, "Rabbi, where are you staying?" he revealed he was hoping to spend time with the Messiah and learn from him. That desire for sweet fellowship with the Lord wasn't something Andrew kept to himself. His devotion to Christ naturally deepened his desire to share that joy with others, and he did so at every opportunity. We find evidence of his mindset throughout the Gospels. Immediately after meeting Jesus, Andrew found his brother Simon and brought him to the Savior. Later, when a great multitude was hungry, he came across a boy who was willing to share his lunch. Andrew connected him with the Lord by means of the 5 loaves and 2 fish. And when some Greeks wanted to meet Christ, Andrew and Philip made the introductions. The disciples' actions show he clearly saw the importance and the blessing of knowing the Messiah. When Andrew answered the call to discipleship, Jesus said he would be catching men instead of fish. As followers of Christ, we also have this same wondrous goal. Though our personalities, circles of influence, and opportunities to do so may vary, we're each blessed with a chance to bring others to Jesus.
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6: Things that seem good aren't always the best. With Insight for Believers, here's A Moment with Charles Stanley.
11: He says, listen, he says, you want God's best. You present your body a living sacrifice to Almighty God. You make a full surrender of yourself to Him and do not allow yourself to be pulled away and remolded and shaped like the world. God's best blessings are going to come your way. God offers His best. He has prepared His best. And the truth is, I can either be satisfied with less than God has to offer, or I can ask the question, God, what would you do with me if I gave you my whole life? One thing for certain, God has prepared the very best that He in His infinite wisdom and unconditional love can possibly provide for every single one of His children. Does that mean it'll always be what I want it to be? Not necessarily. Does that mean that if we offer ourselves in full surrender to Him, that things will always go the way we want them to go? Absolutely not. Because sometimes what we think is the best way is not the best way at all. And sometimes when we surrender our life to the Lord Jesus Christ, sometimes when we give ourselves in maybe some particular thing that He's dealing with in our life, things don't always turn out the way we expect them to. But one thing for certain, when we are fully surrendered, they will turn out for what is for our good, our best, from the wisdom, listen, and the goodness and the love of Almighty God.
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1: Psalm 37, verses 23 and 24. The steps of a man are established by the Lord, and he delights in his way. When he falls, he will not be hurled headlong, because the Lord is the one who holds his hand. The male quartet begin us today as they sing, "Precious Lord, take my hand."

The Bible has the answer. You have provided the questions. We search the scriptures in order to find the answers from God's holy word. The first, please comment on Romans chapter 12 and verse 20. That verse reads, "But if your enemy is hungry, feed him, and if he is thirsty, give him a drink. For in so doing, you will heap burning coals on his head." Interesting quote that the Apostle Paul takes out of Proverbs chapter 25 and verses 21 and 22, but the Apostle Paul, for reasons of his own and the Holy Spirit guiding him, left out the last part of verse 22 of that proverb where it says, "And the Lord will reward you." Indeed, the Apostle Paul here in Romans chapter 12 is highlighting most strongly that believers are to be different. We are to take a different road than the path customarily taken in this world. For instance, in Romans chapter 12 and verse 2, he says, "Do not be conformed to this world, but be transformed by the renewing of your mind." Then also in verse 14, the apostle says, "Bless those who persecute you, bless and do not curse." And here we have this proverb given that you will, in so doing, acting in this manner, feeding your enemy, giving him something to drink, heap burning coals on his head. And the final verse of the chapter is, "Do not be overcome by evil." Do not let evil overcome you. Do not play the devil's game. Do not be overcome by evil, but overcome evil with good. Indeed, we are to be different people. The Lord Jesus Christ himself in Matthew chapter 5 and verse 44, as he gives the Sermon on the Mount, he says, "I say to you, love your enemy and pray for those who persecute you. And the reason is so that you may be sons of your Father who is in heaven." By heaping coals on the head of our enemies, we are in fact shaming them, and hopefully it will be a means of them coming to their senses in terms of their actions, and that they might realize that they have acted inappropriately in a way that is not honoring and pleasing to the Lord. For an example of this very thing, I would direct you to 2 Kings and chapter 6, where the king of Aram comes to attack the king of Israel, and Elisha, the warriors of the Arameans are struck blind. They are brought right into the midst of the city of Israel, of Samaria, and they are suddenly awakened. They are given their sight again. The Israelites could have killed them, but Elisha says, "Set food before them," and they are so embarrassed, they go back home and they never do attack Israel again. Question number two, why is the Song of Solomon in the Bible? The Bible is by no means prudish. Those who think that it is either have never read the Bible or have missed or misunderstood how that it extols the intimate relationship of a man and a woman within the union of marriage. The Song of Solomon, or often called the Song of Songs, as it is introduced in its own text, is just one of the 1,005 songs which Solomon it is credited with writing, and surely it is the best of them all. It is a clear indication of the intimacy in marriage, which is a good gift of God. It is further a picture of the intimacy which God desires and intended between himself and Israel, between himself and the church, and between himself and every believer. Even as there is a progression within the Song of Solomon in the
unfolding intimacy of the son of David and the Shunammite, so the scriptures also lead us to the great climax in Revelation chapter 21 and verses 1 and 2, where we read, "And I saw the holy city, New Jerusalem, coming down out of heaven from God, made ready as a bride adorned for her husband." Here, in the pictures of a husband and a bride, God and His chosen, His people, His church, they are united for all eternity. And then we go also forward to Revelation chapter 22 and verse 17. We're almost at the very end of the Bible here, and we hear this: "The Spirit and the bride say, 'Come,' and let the one who hears say, 'Come,' and let the one who is thirsty come." Again, it is put in the terms of the husband and the bride in the marriage union, but it is the great picture of God, what He intends for you and for me. Song of Solomon is a reminder of the infinitely greater story of the love of God for you and for me. Thank you for these questions. If you have a question, send it to us. Our mailing address is Faith to Live By, Box 426, Winnipeg, Manitoba, R3C2H6. 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

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On that same website, the 13 audio files for this set of songs, as well as many other previous recording projects, are available for free download. It is our prayer that all of these recordings will be a means of the Lord's blessing and encouragement far

In Luke chapter 9, we are considering the ministry of the 12 disciples, which Jesus gathered around him. Three of them he takes up to the Mount of Transfiguration, but they come down once again into a world struggling with sin and a world that needed a Savior, and Jesus would go to the cross in order to be the atoning sacrifice.

sacrifice that this world desperately needed. In verse 49 of Luke 9, John, one of Jesus' key disciples, speaks up and says, "Master, we saw someone casting out demons in your name, and we tried to prevent him because he does not follow along with us." But Jesus did not chime in and agree with John, but rather said, "Do not hinder him, for he who is not against you is for you." And immediately after that, Luke gives us a glimpse into the forward movement. Now, we are not even at the halfway mark within the pages of Luke's account of Jesus' life, but Luke declares, when the days were approaching for his ascension, there would be so much to take place before his ascension. There would be the cross, there would be the tomb, there would be the resurrection. But it is forward moving. And Luke is saying, as Jesus came into this world, so he was to depart out of this world by his ascension, having completed the work which his Father had given him to do. When the days were approaching for his ascension, he was determined to go to Jerusalem. At times, the disciples thought that Jesus was very unwise. "Jesus, they were persecuting you. Jesus, there's danger there." But Jesus knew that for this very reason, for this purpose, he had come into this world, and that to veer off for safety's sake was a disaster. It was the wrong thing. It was stepping out of the Father's plan. He was determined to go to Jerusalem. And he sent messengers on ahead of him, and they went and entered a village of the Samaritans to make arrangements for him. He is coming down from the north and through Samaria as he moves toward Jerusalem. But these people, the village, which is left anonymous, they did not receive him because he was traveling toward Jerusalem. And how this opens up for us so much prejudice that we read also in John chapter 4, when Jesus comes to Jacob's well there in Samaria, and the woman says to him, "How is it that you, a Jew, speak with me, a woman of Samaria?" Jesus and his disciples, they were moving toward Jerusalem, and the Samaritans, they didn't want to have anything to do. They didn't want to help anyone on their way who was going to that city. They did not receive him because he was traveling toward Jerusalem. Now, once again, John, as well as his brother James, step forward and they said, "Lord, do you want us to command fire to come down from heaven and consume them?" It interests me that it didn't seem like a difficult thing to them. "Do you want us to do this? And we'll do it. We'll get her done. Do you want us to call down fire from heaven and consume them?" But Jesus turned and rebuked them. He told them, "No. You do not know what kind of spirit you are of. The Son of Man did not come to destroy men's lives, but to save them." And they went on to another village. Jesus, he had a purpose, he had a goal, he was going in a very definite direction, and that direction was dictated by the plan of God. It was out of the love of God for your lost soul. Jesus could have taken the comfortable road, but he went to Calvary's cross because that was God's plan. God's plan was redemption. God's plan was salvation. God's plan was to provide that sacrifice that would mean cleansing for you and for me. And these disciples, they still didn't get it. They thought that Jesus was to be honored in this world. He should have been. He should have been. But the Samaritans, they weren't prepared to honor anyone going to Jerusalem.
And Jesus, he reminds the disciples that he did not come to destroy, but he came to save. John chapter 3 and verse 16, you know it, I trust. For God so loved the world that he gave his only begotten Son, that whosoever believeth in him should not perish, but have everlasting life. Then the next verse, not quite as well known, for God did not send his Son into the world to condemn the world, but that the world, through him, through Jesus, might be saved. Oh, I would declare to you once again that there is a Savior to save us from our sins, and his name is Jesus. He came, and amid the other voices that would tell him, go this way, go that way, Peter up on the Mount of Transfiguration said, Lord, it's good for us just to stay right here. Now, James and John, they say, look, let's take another way. Let's call down fire from heaven. It'll be dramatic. It'll be something that people will talk about forever. Jesus came to save the lost. That's you. That was me. But Jesus is the one who we trust, and he is the one we rejoice in. Oh, I would bid you to come and to rejoice in him. Come to the cross of Calvary. There is the throne of grace and no life in his name. Oh, come and rejoice in our great Savior who has loved us, who has given himself that we might truly live.

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7: Over the past 40 years, Ron and Sue both earned above average incomes. They want to retire, so they assess their financial position. They were disappointed to realize they cannot retire for at least 15 more years because they must pay off their debts and save more for retirement. In light of their debts, Rod and Sue probably believed that financial deception, it's okay to buy now and pay later. They also realized the truth of Proverbs 22:7 in that they're a servant to the lender as they must continue to work full-time in order to service their debts, notwithstanding their health problems. Unfortunately, Rod and Sue believed the financial deception that it's okay to live paycheck to paycheck as they spent most of their income and did not save for future needs. Proverbs 21:20 says, "The wise man saves for the future, but the foolish man spends whatever he gets." In summary, diligently spend less than you earn and save for future needs. To learn more, go to CopelandFinancialMinistries.org.
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8: Increasing food production while reducing the cost of crop production? Sounds like a dream come true for any farmer, and that's exactly what's happening for farmers in Ethiopia. How do they do it? By harnessing the power of the sun.

0: small Ethiopian farming operations typically rely on rainfall, but some have switched to irrigation systems to compensate for drought and erratic weather. But now, hit by fuel shortages and rising prices due to the war in Iran, many desperate farmers are turning to solar-powered irrigation. It's possible, thanks to charitable funding, and this new technology is already making a difference. One vegetable co-op has already saved $6,000 by switching. Innovations like this are worth celebrating, but the reason we struggle with this in the first place can be traced all the way to the garden in Genesis 3. Our sin-cursed world longs for the day of Christ's return when all will be made new. Welcome to Haven Today. I'm David Wolin, sharing the great story that's all about Jesus, and we're in a series called Made for Happiness. This is day number 3 on this topic, and I've tremendously enjoyed chatting about this topic of happiness with an author who has been writing and speaking about the topic for many years. Andrew Wilson is the teaching pastor at King's Church London. He's written quite a number of books, and personally, I've learned a lot from him over the years. If you caught parts of this conversation on earlier episodes, then you've probably already picked this up. We're not saying that following Christ means feeling endlessly happy. We know that's not what life is like. And yet, we are making the proposition that our Creator does indeed want us to be happy. And I know a whole bunch of people may have just had a knee-jerk reaction against that. No, some say, what He wants for us is to be holy. But are those two things mutually exclusive? Or there could be others with some awareness of the false gospel of prosperity and the way that that hijacks this, saying, yes, God wants you to be happy, and that's why He's going to give you blessings like health and wealth if you have enough faith. Certainly, that is also terribly wrong. In fact, Jesus promises that there is a cross to carry for those who follow Him. And the blessing that Jesus does promise is of another sort. As He says in the Sermon on the Mount, blessed are you when others revile you and persecute you and utter all kinds of evil against you falsely on my account. Rejoice and be glad, for your reward is great in heaven. The kind of happiness our God wants to give us requires a miracle of God in our hearts, one that rearranges our affections so that our joy is found in Christ. And I love how Andrew Wilson puts this in our conversation today.
1: The closer we get to Jesus, the bigger He becomes, the more impressive, the more we learn about Him, the more we know Him, the more we journey with Him, the more aspects of His character we see. It's like a infinitely multifaceted diamond that there's always new shafts of His excellence to see. Paul talks about the sort of multicolored riches of Christ that we can just explore, the manifold words like that. There's just always more to find. And that obviously is our trajectory on into eternity.
0: Andrew Wilson will be back in a few moments for the conclusion of our interview on his new book, Happiness, What It Is, Where to Find It, and How to Make It Last Forever. 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And now, speaking to the joy set before us in eternity to come, here's Sandra McCracken, and we will feast in the house of Zion.

0: On this side of heaven, yes, there is weeping. And yet there is also happiness to be found in Christ, even in the here and now. And so back with us again from the UK, pastor and author, Andrew Wilson. And Andrew, so good to have you back with us today.
1: Thank you so much, David. Great to be here.
2: So this book that you wrote was not only grounded, well-grounded theologically, which of course it was, but it also kind of gave you some handholds to grab onto and step on some practical things. So, and I'm sure this is one of the things that people who are engaging you on this topic just want to know. Okay, well, I would love to experience some growth in my own life of a greater happiness in the Lord. How do I make some progress in that? What does it look like to pursue this, you know, in my own life?
1: I think understanding, and we touched on this a moment ago, that our temperament, I think, is important. There's a chapter in the book on this about how we think through who we are, the way we are made. Because I think that if you are a cheerful, a naturally temperamentally sunny person, certain things will work well for you, which if you were to then say, and this is therefore what a more melancholic temperament person should do, would make it worse for that person, because they then feel like they are being made to feel guilty for not feeling happier than they are, in addition to the fact that they don't feel as happy just because of the way they're wired. And I think that can be really hard, actually, for some people who have struggled with depression in a more serious fashion, or have obsessive behaviors and so on, and condition, which all of those things actually make it, you just go, you need to understand your own temperament. And some of us, just our baseline, our set point is higher or lower than others. And we mustn't feel that we're somehow failing by not being more upbeat than we are about other things. We just, our temperaments shape us in that way. And I talk quite a lot about how that works. And then I think there's quite a lot of the way we just form normal, the virtues of the Christian life are all happiness-inducing virtues. So the practice of growing in humility. Humility makes you happier. Humble people are happier.
2: Yes.
1: Because what you expect and what you think you are entitled to goes down. And grateful people are happier because what you realize you actually have goes up. And so what happens if you can sort of picture it as like, if you're on a scale of 1 to 10, if I think I deserve an 8 and what I think I've got is a 4, that gap of 4 points is grumbling.
2: Yeah.
1: Is if what I think I deserve is a 2, and what I think I've got is a 7, that gap of 5 points is celebration. And therefore, humility actually increases our joy. Gratitude increases our joy. Love more than it. Love is the ultimate example, I think, of something that the more we love, the happier we are. But we need to realize that also the more we love, the more sadness we will often experience, because love is what makes us happy and it is what makes us sad. And if our job in life, what we're trying to do is to stave off or inoculate ourselves against sorrow, we will rob ourselves of the greatest opportunities for happiness and pleasure and joy as well. And therefore, happy people cry more. Blessed are those who mourn. You know, you're invested, because you love, you stake your joy in other people's in other people's good, in loving other people, in loving God. And therefore, you do suffer more and you lose more. But in the end, you gain far more as well. And those are a few examples I touch on, but I think they're quite tangible things, that some of them very ordinary everyday things and some of them much deeper character things, which over a lifetime, I think, lead to far greater joy. But we do need to understand who we are and kind of manage expectations based on some self-awareness as well, which so I'm trying to do both of those things in the book at the same time.
2: Yeah, that's really helpful. You know, and it struck me too that there might be sort of an intrinsic belief that even if we would say we don't believe this, there's something kind of visceral within us that it sort of still does. And we were talking a moment ago about growing in holiness, which is also growing in happiness. But we don't actually often, you know, think that it maybe works that way. We think perhaps of our growth in sanctification, becoming more Christ-like, as getting really good at doing things we really don't want to do. Or at, you know, the sort of like my relationship with going running. You know, I never really enjoy running. I just get better at tolerating pain. And so we think, well, that's probably what growing in holiness is like. But you've made a really strong case that no, actually your growth in Christ likeness is going to be, it's like two tracks of a train, you know, that they run on. We're going towards The thing which our hearts most desire as we are engaging more deeply in the life of God and becoming more and more conformed to his character. So one, I love that. And then two, you're talking about some of the different ways that we experience growth in somewhat practical ways. And you introduced another element, another theme within your book that I thought was intensely practical, which is the fact that as we move from one life stage to the next, there is a change. And just in the same way as one person who is perhaps very gregarious and cheerful all the time, when someone who's a little bit quieter and more melancholy, you can't cookie cutter the way that one person pursues the Lord and you know, as to quote Mueller, gets happy in the Lord each day. That doesn't necessarily translate from one person to another. In the same way, you can't cookie cutter what it looked like for you maybe in your 20s and transpose that into your 70s and think that it's going to be just the same.
1: Yes. And that is something that's very important. It's something I've learned a lot about, actually from the senior pastor of the church I've been working with for the last 10 years. He's in his 60s and has often talked about the importance of this. And Gordon MacDonald, who does a lot of stuff on life stages in his book, A Resilient Life. And I think that's the name of the book. And I think it becomes it's very important to understand where you are in life, in part because the life stages change so, in some ways predictably, in some ways unpredictably. Like the way that it happens for you and the way that happens for me will be subtly different in lots of ways. But you always go through, there's certain sort of just biological, physical changes which you go through, which make an enormous amount of difference. To be honest, any woman who is living through this once a month will immediately tell you this. And men often don't get it as quickly because we're less, almost more feel like all of our life will be sort of flat. And it's obviously much more obviously true for women, and not just with the menstrual cycle, but with childbirth and then with nurture and that sort of thing, and the way and the impact that has on your career is much more obviously seasonal. Mm. But men often don't realize that and are not very good at sometimes self-reading. Yeah. I am extremely tired because... And men in their early 30s with busy careers and young children always are. Like, and everyone always has been. And the only difference between me and many of my forebears is that many of them would have died by now. And I'm still, and I will probably, God willing, get to experience the fruits of it in years to come. But that is normal.
2: Yeah.
1: And therefore, I can't expect the way in which what society might present to me as an idyll of happiness and relaxation, if it involves just chilling all the time. But to be honest, men in their early 30s just don't get to do that. And so that's fine. You might, God willing, when you're in your late 50s, brilliant, but not now. And if that's your measure of happiness, you will only find yourself disappointed. But similarly, the person who's in their late 50s or 60s will also find, well, I'm not going to draw joy from, it'll be harder for me, at least, for me to draw joy from the buzz and effervescence and noise of young children and those sorts of things in my home, of the sense of I'm getting another, oh wow, my career is redirected again, I'm having to learn a whole set of new skills, the stimulation of that, I've probably settled into what I'm going to do now, and all those sorts of things, which kind of on the surface are very obvious. I use Ecclesiastes as the book in the Bible that just has so much wisdom for thinking about our relationship to time, and try and help people think about how the changing life stages have to be managed. So you have to be quite intentional about them and go, this is going to make a big difference to me and I need to use it wisely. So, you know, it is good for a young man to bear the yoke in his youth. I was saying like that, I'm going to have to go, all right, so this is meant to be really tiring because I am packing up unplowed ground and planting seeds in it that is going to feed me when I'm 70 or 80. You know, I'm in my job, if I'm investing in anything for my finances for the future, if I'm trying to get set up home, I'm investing in my marriage, I'm investing in my children, all of those things, I will see the fruit of that in 40 years time, but I don't necessarily see it now. So I'm going to realize I am working at something that's very hard in order to invest in a future life. And I think if you don't realize that, then you expect shortcuts to some of those kind of worldly forms of comfort and joy and happiness, which are just unrealistic. And so, yeah, we have to read our relationship to time in a wise way. And the Bible's actually got a lot of wisdom, particularly Solomon's writings have a lot of wisdom in this.
2: Right, right. And then when we get into that, those later decades, whereas those seasons, and this is not a universal, you know, thing, people have all kinds of things collide with their lives unexpectedly, but in a general sense, 20s, 30s, 40s, even maybe a little bit beyond. There's sort of like a sense in which in each decade, something new is sort of added to your life. But then you reach a point when instead of that, each passing decade is almost measured by things that are taken away. And there is a sense in which the way that a Christian can enter into that that sort of downslope, that autumn of life, can either be characterized by increasing bitterness or by escalating joy. And there's a lot, I think, that has to do with what has been your relationship toward the Lord, your cultivating of holiness and happiness along the way, and where your ultimate gaze is fixated on. But you know, for me, thinking about those stages yet to come, I'm thinking, what kind of a life do I want to cultivate and live now, such that when those seasons come, I'm ready to enter into those with my eyes fixed on the finish line rather than on the things that I'm losing.
1: Yeah, absolutely. I think that's really wise. And I think I've found lots of bricks. I'm 47, about to turn 48. So I've still got, you know, what feels like young children. My youngest is still at primary school. My daughter, who's got a disability, is still interacts with me much like an infant does, just because of her level of learning and so on. So it's like lots of delights of that. It's very tiring, but it's like, so I probably feel, I don't feel like I'm aging, but I obviously am. And I haven't read it yet, Jen Wilkins' new book on aging, which I'm really excited to get into, because I think there were lots of wisdom there, I'm sure. But lots of books I've read on aging, which, or of that kind of life transition, some of David Brooks and Arthur Brooks, I think no relation, have both written good books on this kind of theme. But I think that's actually also very helpful. Yeah, as you say, for somebody who's not at that point, who's someone who's 25, just going, okay, well,
2: yeah,
1: what does happiness look like in this stage? And I think, just understanding, because part of it is understanding humanity, just finitude, limitation,
2: yeah,
1: that you don't, what you're presented by culturally is a vision of a sort of fulfilled, rounded, happy life that almost implies you've already achieved everything and you're now just getting to rest off the fruit of your labors. But that's all. But they also picture you in those pictures as if you are, you and your spouse, if you have one, and you are all sort of beautifully photogenic and in their 20s. You think that life doesn't exist. I mean, it almost never exists. It probably doesn't even exist for the very rich. And it's not wise to pursue it. I think you either have to think, how does the limitations of where God has made me as flesh and blood, that I teach me to number my days rightly.
2: Yes.
1: So that I may gain a heart of wisdom. So I might understand, okay, my days might be this long, and if they are, I will hopefully see numbers of different versions of what joy can look like. But I mustn't expect unrealistic things now of the way all of those things are going to come together at once. All the flavors of happiness, there's a time and a place for each of them. I probably won't get them all at once.
2: Well, let me ask you one final question as we're getting to the end of our time together. The book that you've written is called Happiness, What It Is, Where to Find It. And we have talked about those things, but then the end of the subtitle, How to Make It Last Forever. So Andrew Wilson, how does someone make happiness last forever?
1: I mean, ultimately, you can only find eternal happiness in God. He is, as we started with this, he is the ultimate source of all happiness. The reason why there's any happiness in the world is because there doesn't have to be. God, you know, there could be inanimate or just lacking in, it could be a joyless universe, and it isn't. It's full of happiness, and that's because the God who made it is like that. But ultimately, we have to, what C.S. Lewis called, follow the sunbeams back to the sun. To say there's lots of beautiful shafts of light in this world, but now I want to look along the sunbeam up to the sun that is the source of all of that joy, and ultimately look to him. And this, in some ways, joins up all of the different themes we've talked about in this conversation. The one about the temple, the touching on the image of, you know, Dante in the Paradiso or whatever, right the way through to the very ordinary daily habits we find, having my soul happy in the Lord. Because actually, the joy that we find in the Lord only grows. I mean, we can, by our own sin, we can fail to capitalize on it. We can distance ourselves from him, and then we need to repent and turn back to him. But actually, the closer we get to Jesus, the bigger he becomes, the more impressive, the more we learn about him, the more we know him, the more we journey with him, the more aspects of his character we see. It's like a infinitely multifaceted diamond that there's always new shafts of his excellence to see. You know, Paul talks about the sort of multicolored riches of Christ that we can just explore, the manifold words like that. There's just always more to find. And that obviously is our trajectory on into eternity. We have a renovated heavens and the earth. We explore and live in a new creation in which the created order perfectly rather than imperfectly reflects the excellence of the one who made it. And we journey more and more into knowing him so that we see him face to face. Now this is glass darkly, not joy in God. This is through a sort of blurry, you know, blurry image on the back of a sort of pub toilet, you know, door mirror, which is all smeared. And, you know, I kind of think that's probably me. That's the joy we experience now. But one day that mirror just gets totally removed and turns into translucent vision of beauty that we see God face to face and we know him as we're fully known. And that's the ultimate joy for which we're all longing. So, and that is the only way may happiness last forever. Even if the happiness you had in God in this life was of the same order as the happiness you find in holidays or books or whatever it might, sport, whatever it might be, it still wouldn't have anything like this sticking power that the joy you have in God has. And I actually don't think those joys are comparable anyway. So I think you've got the highest joy now and the deepest and longest joy lasting forever. So yeah, come to God and find it in him.
0: Amen to that. Andrew Wilson, thank you so much for spending time with us here on Haven today. This was a delight.
1: Thank you so much for having me.
0: This is Haven Today. I'm David Wolin. I hope the conversation today was a blessing to you. And I want to take a moment right now and just speak to the Christian believer who's walking through perhaps a dark valley, a stormy season of life. And those times do come when not only you don't feel much happiness, but it might even be that the idea that you could again feel happiness in this life, that might seem far-fetched at best. Today, I just want to acknowledge you and to reaffirm that the gospel is our great promise and certain hope. That's true for all who are in Christ, and we'll speak more about that nuance as we progress in the series. But in the meantime, keep holding on to Christ and his promises, for surely he himself also is holding on to you. And I do think Andrew Wilson's book, Happiness, could be a source of great encouragement. We'd love to send it to you as our way of saying thank you for your gift of support when you call us at 865-HAVEN, 865-HAVEN, or online, haventoday.org. The website again, haventoday.org. I'm David Wolin. Won't you come back again next time? We'll be keeping it all about Jesus. It's the great story here on Haven Today. For your walk with Jesus, I'm David Wolin with Haven Today, inviting you to anchor your day in God's Word. They say nothing worth having comes easy. And why is that? Think back to what God said to Adam and Eve when he judged original sin. Cursed is the ground because of you. Through painful toil, you will eat food from it all the days of your life, and by the sweat of your brow, you will eat your food until you return to the ground. That's why so much in life comes hard. But there's hope. It won't always be this way. God's word promises one day there will be a new heaven and a new earth for all who have trusted in Christ. Once again, creation will live in harmony with its creator, and that is our hope in Christ. Get more encouragement for your walk with him at haventoday.org.
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4: Revival here has brought repentance. And repentance is changing the lens of their lives. And as they pour their hearts out to God, it's clearly now they've swapped the glasses of hurt and rebellion and disobedience for lenses that have been washed with the grace and mercy of God.

0: Thank you for joining us for Stay in the Word with Pastor and Teacher Glenn Nudd. 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We're currently in the book of Nehemiah. We've been learning about a great revival among the children of Israel. Ezra the priest has been recounting the history of the Jewish people. This has led the multitude into a time of great confession and repentance. We'll see today that the Jewish people will enter into a formal covenant with God. And so how does this apply to us today? Well, as Pastor Glenn will point out, God often desires to bring us to a point of decision where He wants us to make a stand for Him. With more, here's Pastor Glenn with today's study.
1: Amen. If you're not there, would you turn in your Bibles to Nehemiah chapter 9? And don't let this freak you out, but we're doing two chapters this morning of the Bible. And you're thinking, that's why you're doing the evening service, because we aren't going anywhere. We're just going to stay and finish it. No. You'll see that, Lord willing, we'll get through it all. We've come to the end of this prayer, which happens to be the longest prayer recorded in the Bible, which has been a recalling of the nation's history through the lens of repentance. Now, just that in and of itself has been a study, but I love how Paul says things like this. He says, now we see in a mirror dimly or through a glass darkly, and then we'll see face to face. This life can oftentimes seem very, very puzzling and distorted and dim and even dark. How God is at work in and through difficult situations is really impossible to see without His help, without His vision. And so often we pray, often we sing songs, Lord, give me eyes to see what You're up to. So things look very different when you change the lens that you're looking through. You know, if I'm taking a picture with a camera or now with my phone, if that lens has something on it, it's going to show up in the picture. Now, the truth is, it's really not part of the picture at all. But because it's stuck in the lens, it looks like it's part of the picture. Do you know where I'm going? When things get stuck in our spirits, when I get something stuck in my craw, you know what that means? A craw is like the neck of a bird. Like, think of a bird with a big, like an ostrich, right? And it's got a bone in there. It's like nothing's going to get past it. When I think something was wrong, how it should have been handled, how I should have been treated, and I don't let it go, it starts out as a little speck on the lens of my life that I'm looking through. And then it begins to filter everything that goes in. So what goes in comes out in my mind distorted and different and tainted, to the point that things that rationally have nothing to do with whatever that thing was back then gets affected because my view is distorted. And it begins to build and it gets larger. Well, because stuff begins to accumulate to that speck. You know what? I hate to say it, but you know, like it's like a snowbank, right? And the wind blows it and then it accumulates and it gets bigger and bigger and bigger. And it all started with some little snowflakes somewhere. God help us. Yeah. And instead of a speck, it begins to change the whole picture. Until now, the whole thing, it's like this whole set of new glasses that I'm beginning to see things through, and I respond to everything through that particular lens. You know, one day our family and Jared was playing soccer, indoor soccer, and we were sitting with a pack of parents, know them all, friends, great time with them. And while we were watching the game, the ref made an absolute terrible, terrible, awful call. And it really was. It was awful. And all of a sudden, everybody kind of started yelling and screaming in an appropriate soccer kind of a way. And then the guys on the field, they started getting riled up. And the other team, not our team, the other team was being bad. And And all of a sudden, this lady behind me, and she, a friend of mine, she starts screaming her head off. And she starts losing. She goes, "Hey, you stupid rap. Who taught you how to do it? You know, you shouldn't be there. You should know." And she gets louder and louder. And I realize, you know, he's starting to come over. She's going to get kicked out of the game. And I mean, after all, this is soccer, not hockey. And so anyways, she's totally losing the grip. She's about to get kicked out. And I turn around and I just point at her. And she looks at me and she goes, "Rah, rah, rah," and she goes, "I had a bad day." And she sits down like that. That happened, didn't it, Jen? Just like that. She just like stopped and she goes, "Jen goes, ooh, you're powerful." He's going, "Whoa, ooh, had a bad day." It's like, oh, the priest showed up and there's a big confession. Anyhow, so revival here has brought repentance. And repentance is changing the lens of their lives. And as they pour their hearts out to God, it's clearly now they've swapped the glasses of hurt and rebellion and disobedience for lenses that have been washed with the grace and mercy of God. And they begin to see their history for what it is. The truth, the speck, is removed and God's perspective. They're humbled before Him. Verse 32, "Now therefore our God, the great, the mighty, the awesome God, who keeps covenant and mercy, don't let all the trouble seem small before you that has come upon us, our kings and our princes, our priests and our prophets, our fathers, and on all your people from the days of the kings of Assyria until this day." Now, when they talk about Assyria in this context, that is Bible code for, we remember the days when the 10 northern tribes were carried off by the Assyrians. Until this day, what was this day? Now we're back after we were carried off by King Nebuchadnezzar in with the Babylonians. But now we're back. Do you know what they're going to say? They're going to say, "We're not back the same way. We're not back as an independent nation. We're back as a province. We're back as a province of the Persian Empire. And Lord, it's really hard. And please don't let it seemed to you like this was just a little swat to us. This was a tough spanking. You know, when God disciplines us, it's okay to tell Him it hurts." So verse 33, "However, you are just in all that has befallen us, for you have dealt faithfully, but we have done wickedly." If you want to underline any verse in this whole couple chapters, that would be the verse to underline. "Neither our kings, nor our princes, our priests, nor our fathers have kept your law, nor heeded your commandments and your testimonies with which you testified against them, for they have not served you in their kingdom, or in the many things that you gave them, or in the large and rich land which you set before them, nor did they turn from their wicked works." Go back to verse 33. There it is. That's biblical confession. Verse 33 is biblical confession. It's three-part harmony. You're just in all that's befallen us. You have dealt faithfully. We have done wickedly. Those three things. It really takes all three things to be played to kind of hear confession in its fullness. The first part is, God, you know what? You've been right all along. There was never a time when you were wrong. That's number one. Number two, God, I've been wrong. I've done wickedly. And then the third thing is important. God, you've remained faithful through it all. In other words, my crazy rebellion did not alter your faithfulness one iota. You know, dear ones, it is a great moment in our walks with the Lord when we finally let it go and we look up to the Lord and we say, "Lord, you were right. You are right. I was wrong. And I'm done with the arguing. Your kindness has led me to repentance. In your mercy, you've not given me what I deserve. In your grace, you've given me what I don't deserve." That's what God has been looking for all the time. Just a sweet surrender. And it's so irrational when I fight against it. Here we are, servants today. And the land that you gave to our fathers to eat its fruit and its bounty, here we are servants in it. And it yields much increase to the kings you have set over us because of our sins. Also, they have dominion over our bodies and our cattle at their pleasure, and we are in great distress. Now, when they say, here we are servants, they're not saying, like, here we are your servants, Lord. This isn't a good thing. When they're saying, here we are your servants, what they're saying is, we're not a free people. We're under the control of a foreign power. And as we're here, because of our sin, they dominate us, and they're getting the benefit of our labor. They're getting the benefit of our return to the land, and we're miserable because of it. Because of all this, we make a sure covenant and write it. Our leaders, our Levites, and our priests seal it. Stop right there. You know, revival is so much more than an emotional experience. You know, when you read the histories of revival in Christian history books, so often they spend a lot of time talking about the emotional part of it. Revival is more than an emotional experience. It's rarely less. Because when God begins to ignite the flame of his passion and desire in our lives to reignite that, we can always expect that to touch our emotions. It's a good thing. But if that's all it is, then it's just an emotional experience. It's not a revival. See, if that's all it is, just the emotional, you know what? It's kind of like Febrezing your couch and never cleaning it. It's like using deodorant and never taking a shower. Smells nice for a while, but the stink's still there. You can mask it for a while, but just wait. Trust me, the stink comes back. It will. There's personal experience there. So time for a decision, a commitment, a formal pledge, an intention of their faithfulness to God and their follow through. And now's the time, verse 38, I have decided to follow moment. And they're all in as a people. Now, at the risk of repeating the obvious, because humans learn by repetition, when we answer the big questions, the little questions have a way of taking care of themselves. So when I say I have decided to follow Jesus, all of a sudden, immediately, just by saying that, there's a whole waft of things that get taken off the table. Just by saying I have decided to follow Jesus. Some things that were options are no longer options. Some things that once vied for my attention, my allegiance, my commitment, some things that were in competition for that, when God has finally brought me to a point of decision and I take a stand and I renew that stand with him and for him, that's putting first things first, honoring God. The big questions answered, the little questions have a way of taking care of them. Themselves. How serious were they? Well, serious enough to sign their names to this promise, to this covenant. Serious enough to make their intentions public. Serious enough to bind themselves to it. Like a written monument, really, is what this covenant is. They're like driving a stake into the ground that says, this is what we're doing. Now, don't miss it. Most important thing is this is between them as a people and then individuals, their names. That's first priority. But notice how they did it. It's public. A public covenant. A public covenant that invited accountability. And in our walk with God, accountability is a healthy a part of a balanced walk with him. Where we're willing to have brothers and sisters around us to say, hold me to this. And here's an example. You see examples over and over and over. That's actually part of a covenant. That's part of why we have the covenant of marriage. And we don't just say, you know, just go commit yourself to that person for the rest of your life and we'll just call you married. No, no, no. It's before us and the Lord and witnesses to hold us accountable for that. That's part of how it works in Christian marriage, biblical marriage. Nehemiah chapter 10. Now, those who placed their seal on the document were Nehemiah, the governor. So it starts with the leader. He leads from the front, not from behind. Nehemiah, the governor. And then you have the list of priests down to verse 8. And then you have the Levites, verses 9 to 13. I'm not going to say all those names. And then verse 14, the leaders, the other leaders of the people, which brings us to verse 28. It says, now the rest of the people, the priests, the Levites, the gatekeepers, the singers, the Nethinim, and all those who had separated themselves from the peoples of the lands to the law of God, their wives, their sons, and their daughters, everyone who had knowledge and understanding. So what are the Nethinim? The Nethinim were temple servants. They were non-Jews. They were descendants of the Gibeonites who stuck with the children of Israel. Some of them are still with them. So they pledged this allegiance to the Lord again. And all that had separated themselves from their heathen, godless lifestyles before. And notice what it says. All who had knowledge and understanding. In other words, children had to be at an age of understanding to ratify, be part of this covenant. They took it seriously. This wasn't just something we do. Here, kids, just stand here, mom and dad, you know, whatever, when we tell you what to do, put your hand. No. There had to be.

stick a needle in my eye or whatever. Maybe you didn't do that. But have you ever prayed, Lord, whatever it takes, I'm your man. Lord, whatever it takes, I'm your woman. Lord, I'm here no matter what, no matter the cost. And you just present yourself to the Lord and you just kind of say, like, it's all on the table. We said it's an I have decided moment, but it's also a I surrender all moment. They're having both of these things going on. What specifics were they committed to doing to honor him? Verse 30 says, we would not give our daughters as wives to the peoples of the land. That means outside of Israel, nor take their daughters for our sons. What are they saying? Saying this commitment starts with the home. And this was a command. This was an agreement, an intention for the parents. Remember, in Nehemiah's day, there was no courting, there was no dating. They did it the right way. The parents got to decide. And I'm just about at the right age where I almost believe that. You know, if this covenant would be repeated today, it wouldn't be focused on mom and dad, it would be focused on the people that were getting married. But don't let it be lost in that. They committed themselves to not be unequally yoked with unbelievers. And God commanded them as his special people to not mix with the unbelievers of the nations around them. They already had a purge from that under Ezra before. And God's command for them to do that, to not mix, intermix with the other nations. Don't misunderstand that. That's not because, you know, they're racist. It's not because they were like ethnophobes or something like that, if that's a word. But it was to maintain their unique identity. And God knew, and God commanded, and God said to them that this would be the first place that they would lose their distinctiveness as the people of God. That the nation was only as strong as the home. And the nation was the first place to be strengthened by obedience to the Lord. It's not hard for us to apply that today. Where our faith, our relationship with the Lord has to be authentic in our homes. And there comes a time when a home has to be set up. And strength comes as a home is founded on this principle where a follower of the Lord should only marry another similarly committed follower of the Lord. Yes, I said that. For most people, that will be the second most important decision they will ever make in their lives. The first one is when they put their faith and trust in Jesus Christ. What is supposed to be? Well, when a man and a woman are unequally yoked, spiritually speaking, it is a pre-setup for a struggle. Because one person, their highest priority ought to be, should be, serving Jesus, and the other very naturally isn't. And what is supposed to be a point of strength, what is supposed to be just a given, a foundation, becomes a constant source now of irritation and tension and conflict. And it's obvious that this decision is a very important one, never to be lightly entered into. And can I just say that the stats on the success of missionary dating are very dismal. Say, well, Glenn, like, what if I'm in that situation of being spiritually single? I want to tell you God can still work. And there's great hope. And I can tell you that this place, this church, RMCC, is full of amazing stories where God has intervened and done amazing things in people's lives. And we're excited about that. And he's done things that are beyond what we could ever ask or think and imagine. And I want to say, if that's you today, Or if that's someone in your family and you're disheartened by that, I said, no, don't lose hope. Just pray and ask God to work in and through it all. And watch him work.
And if you're in that situation, I would say to you, love your spouse with the love God gives you and see what the Lord will do. Because these are important commitments, but God can work in and through. That's kind of what God does.

0: He works in and through all kinds of messes in our lives. But God says that the commitment begins at this cellular level, which is the home. You know, last night I saw Dr. Dobson and his son on Huckabee, and I loved it. I haven't seen Dr. Dobson for a long time. I'm grateful for how he's inputted the church in our families over the years. And it reminded me, again, when I heard his voice, it was just comforting, that raspy, you know, voice. Reminding people about the legacy, building our homes. As Christian parents, we can never control what our kids will do. We can't. But we can pray. And you know, I tell you this, Jen and I started praying for our children's spouses a long time ago. Short of choosing them myself, I guess I have to pray. And it's an awesome privilege. You know, Joshua was famous for saying, right, as for me and my house, we will serve the Lord. I love that. And as parents, we have a huge responsibility and privilege to make the Lord number one in every area of our family life. We have the privilege to set the course. Our distinctive is Jesus in our home. We are set apart unto Him. He's the center, and our home revolves around Him. That, to me, is one of the great joys of being a parent. Actually having a focus and a reason to live.
1: 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That was Pastor Glenn Nudd, and this is Stay in the Word, the radio ministry of Rocky Mountain Calvary Chapel in Calgary. And we trust the study on Israel's covenant with God from Nehemiah chapter 9 and 10 has been a blessing to you. You can find this message online, and I'll be back with more on how you can do that right after our time with Steve Chung.
2: Welcome to your Calvary Creation Minute. This is Steve. If you're familiar with some of the more recent movies that have come out, you may have noticed, particularly in the superhero genre, the concept of the multiverse as a common theme. For those who are not familiar with the concept of the multiverse, a simple Wikipedia definition is a hypothetical group of multiple universes. This idea has percolated in the movies, comic books, and even scientific studies, making almost anything possible. But why is the concept of the multiverse a popular topic today? Over the years, secular scientists have carefully studied the forces that govern our universe, hoping for an explanation that supports an unguided random process, or no God. Instead, they found a highly precise, delicately balanced universe that has room for basically no error. Cosmologist Paul Davies comments on how precise these values are in a 2021 article from the New Scientist magazine. Quote, "Changing these numbers would probably preclude any life in the universe," says Davies. It isn't a big leap to say that it looks like the knobs have been twiddled as if the universe were somehow fine-tuned for our existence. End of quote. Most secular scientists are loath to admit the truth of this statement. To make it acceptable, instead of acknowledging a God, they developed a complex workaround for our fine-tuned universe, which is the multiverse. In this paradigm, our universe is among an infinite number of universes, and we happen to live in the one where all the values of the fundamental forces line up perfectly. However, there are some serious issues with that concept of the multiverse. Mainly, there is no empirical scientific proof for it. What I mean by that statement is we cannot observe the multiverse, and it is not testable through experimentation. Remember, if it's not observable or testable, it is outside the realm of the scientific method, and therefore cannot be called science. If atheists must reach outside the realm of science to prove that scientifically God didn't create the universe, I think that's the very definition of blind faith. To learn more, contact me at creation@calvarychapel.ca.
1: 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Well, that's all the time we have for today. Tomorrow we'll learn some lessons on how to prioritize the Lord in our lives. So for now, here's Pastor Glenn with a closing blessing.
0: May the Lord bless you and keep you. May the Lord make his face to shine upon you and be gracious unto you. May the Lord lift up his countenance upon you and give you his peace. And may you go today walking in love and walking in the freedom that Jesus offers. He whom the Son sets free is free indeed. In Jesus' name, amen.

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11: We have a constant present tense salvation. 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
12: Welcome to Grace to You, the Bible teaching ministry of John MacArthur. I'm your host, Phil Johnson. Shortly after becoming the first president of the United States, George Washington reflected on the violent struggle the new country had just come through. He said, "The value of liberty was enhanced, in my opinion, by how much it cost to win, and the character of our people was validated by the trials they endured." In other words, the greater the adversity, the sweeter the prize. That is a perspective you'll want to keep in mind today as John continues his look at the purposes of heartache in the life of every Christian. It's a truth from 1 Peter that you can lean on when trials heat up and your joy is sapped. The title of John's current series, Our Great Salvation. And now here's John.
11: Do you remember Luke chapter 12? Let me just refer to it briefly. Verse 35. Be dressed in readiness and keep your lamps alit, and be like men who are waiting for their master when he returns from the wedding feast, so that they may immediately open the doors to him when he comes and knocks. Blessed are those slaves whom the master shall find on the alert when he comes. Truly I say to you that he will gird himself to serve, that when Jesus comes for us, not only will we serve him, but he will what? Serve us. He will serve us. He will have us recline at table and will come up and wait on us. Praise, glory, and honor given to us. Peter says, no matter what your circumstances, no matter what your trials, you should have full joy. You should greatly rejoice in your protected inheritance, your proven faith, your promised honor. Fourthly, and this is so magnificent, we find joy in a personal fellowship. A personal fellowship. And I would perhaps say that in many ways, this is the sweetest of all sources of joy. Wonderful to contemplate. Notice verse 8. And though you have not seen him, you love him. And though you do not see him now, but believe in him, you greatly rejoice with joy inexpressible and full of glory. Why do you rejoice? Why do you greatly rejoice? Why is your great joy inexpressible and full of glory? because you love him and because you trust him. That's the two things he says. You love him and you believe in him. And you've never seen him. Peter exalts love and trust. Can I tell you right now that that is a profound statement in that verse? I am convinced beyond equivocation that the two key ingredients in any meaningful relationship are love and trust. Love and trust. That is the essence of relationship. It is the source of surpassing joy in any relationship. Violate love and the relationship disintegrates. Violate trust and the relationship disintegrates. There's some real deep pathos in this verse. Deep pathos. Which of the apostles, apart from Judas, most demonstrated a weak trust and faith in Christ? Which one? Which one? Peter. Which of the apostles of Christ, apart from Judas, had to face Jesus Christ and have his love questioned? Which one? Peter. Peter was the leader to whom it was said, "Oh, you of little faith." Peter was the leader to whom Jesus said three times, "Peter, do you what? Love me." And I see here some very beautiful humility. And Peter commends these suffering believers and says to them, "You've never seen him, and you love him. And you don't see him now, but you believe in him." And the pathos in the background is the humble attitude of Peter, because in his heart, he is saying, "You're far beyond where I am or where I was, because I saw him and I couldn't sustain my love. And I saw him and I couldn't sustain my faith." Peter, in true humility, reflects on the difference between himself in the past and these troubled Christians. He had seen Christ, walked with Christ, been with Christ over 3 years, and he demonstrated a weak faith and a weak love. And they had never seen Christ, and yet their faith was strong and their love was true in the midst of the same kind of trials to which Peter succumbed. And so there's some deep pathos in this beautiful verse, and the heart of Peter as a humble, humble man is opened up. Would you notice that first phrase in verse 8, "Though you have not seen him"? Though you have not seen him. Oh, that's such a profound statement. You see, it's usual to trust and love someone you've seen, someone you've touched, someone you've come to know. But these Christians had never met Jesus Christ. Like us, they never looked into his face. They never touched him. They never ate with him. They never walked with him. They never talked with him. They never heard his voice. They never felt his hands. They never gazed into his eyes. And yet he says, "You love him." Present active indicative, agapao, you are loving him. Constantly, the love of choice, that word expresses the love of the will. You have chosen to be faithful in loving him. And that, to me, is the essence of joy. It's that intimate love relationship you have with Christ. Now, let me just take this a little bit deeper. I believe that what Peter is saying here is categorically the description of the essence of what it means to be a Christian. If you ask me what is a Christian, I will tell you it is someone who loves Jesus Christ with a love of the will, who loves him. I don't believe there's any better way to describe the essential expression of the new nature than to say it loves Christ continually. I love the authorized translation of 1 Peter 2:7. To those who believe, he is precious. And Paul says in 1 Corinthians 16:22, if any man love not the Lord Jesus Christ, let him be what? Anathema. Devoted to destruction. Cursed. The Christian can best be described as someone who loves the Lord Jesus Christ. And that's really where you need to probe when seeking to determine someone's relationship to God. Ask them what they think of Jesus Christ. And if they describe an intimate and consuming love for Christ, that's the mark of a transformed heart. Loving Christ. 1 John deals with that so wonderfully. 1 John, do you remember chapter 4, verse 19? We love Him because what? He first loved us. That's reciprocation. It is the essence of spiritual life to love Christ. That's why the Scripture says that the law is fulfilled in loving the Lord your God with all your heart, soul, mind, and strength. Listen to what Paul said. At the very last verse of Ephesians, chapter 6, verse 24, grace be with all those who love our Lord Jesus Christ with an incorruptible love. Isn't that wonderful? Grace be with all those who love our Lord Jesus Christ with an incorruptible love. That's basic. And I would dare say that anyone who says they don't love the Lord Jesus Christ could never be a Christian. That's the essence of Christianity. Jesus said it in John 14, verse 15, if you love me, you'll keep my commandments. Verse 21, he who has my commandments and keeps them, he it is who loves me. Verse 24, he who does not love me does not keep my words. In other words, Jesus linked loving him with obeying him, loving him with keeping his commandments. And so, a believer is one who loves Christ. And so Peter says, I really know that your joy flows out of your love for Christ, an unseen master whom you love. And then secondly, he says, and though you do not see him now, implied with the physical eyes, but believe into him, ace actually in the Greek. In other words, even though you don't see him, you believe in him. You trust in him. So there are the two elements of a relationship, love and trust. And you remember, I'm sure you do, John 20, 29. Jesus said to Thomas, because you have seen me, have you believed? Blessed are they who did not see and yet what? Believed. Blessed are they who have not seen and yet believed. Those are the two things that bind us to Christ in intimacy. We love him and we trust him. Beloved, may I say to you, the soul that believes cannot but love, and the soul that loves cannot help but believe. You remember 1 Corinthians 13? Love believes all things. Let me put it to you this way. Faith accepts the record of Jesus Christ. That record portrays him in all his beauty and all his loveliness, and leads us to loving him. The more faith can know of Christ and have that knowledge possess the heart, the stronger love becomes. Because the more faith believes the truth of Christ, the more marvelous and lovely he is seen to be, and the more such trust elicits love to one who is so wonderful. So, believing and loving, loving and believing, defines our intimate communion with Christ. You love him and you believe in him. How is that manifest? You long to promote his glory? Is that your longing? You long to serve him with your heart and soul and mind and strength? You delight in his beauty. You love to talk about him. You love to read about him. You love to fellowship with him. You desire to know him better and to know him deeper. You're compelled in your heart to want to be like him. That's the expression of the love-trust relationship. Robert Layton, writing in 1853 in a wonderful commentary on 1 Peter, said this, "Believe and you shall love. Believe much and you shall love much. Labor for strong and deep persuasion of the glorious things which are spoken of Christ, and this will command love. Certainly did men indeed believe his worth, they would accordingly love him. For the reasonable creature cannot but affect that most which it firmly believes to be the worthiest of affection. Oh, this mischievous unbelief is that which makes the heart cold and dead toward God. Seek then to believe Christ's excellency and his love to us, and our interest in him, and this will kindle such a fire in the heart as will make it ascend in a sacrifice of love to him." End quote. That's the living heart of our relationship to Christ. We trust him and we love him. Do you enjoy that kind of relationship? That's cause for joy, isn't it? Do you ever just read about Christ and rejoice? You ever come off your knees in prayer having communed with him to rejoice? Do you just rejoice because you believe in him and you are confident in that faith? Do you sometimes just feel a thrill in your heart because you have the joy of loving him? Personally, I think we would all agree that love felt is far more wonderful than love received. My love for others is much more exhilarating to me than their love for me. I am much more thrilled with loving others than I am about them loving me. Because when I love them, I experience the love. And I rejoice in my heart out of the joy of loving Christ. That's thrilling to me. In many ways, more so than his loving me. For I can feel deeply my love for him. So we rejoice. And what makes us rejoice? A protected inheritance, a proven faith, a promised honor, and a personal fellowship. And it gives us, notice at the end of verse 8, rejoicing, that is joy inexpressible. What does that mean? Analeito. It's above language. It is above speech. Higher than speech is what that literally says. It's so divine that exceeds the power of speech and thought. You can't communicate it. It's hard enough to communicate loving other people. I mean, we try in the human realm. Songs about love are ad infinitum, ad nauseum, aren't they? I mean, we just keep piling them up, trying to express all the feelings of love from a human to a human. But the love that we have for him, inexpressible, higher than speech. By the way, that's the only place that word is ever used. And then it adds this incredible statement, and full of glory. What does that mean? I believe it means it's energized and endowed with divine glory. It is a supernatural endowment. What a thought. What a thought. It is the fruit of the Spirit, love. It is the fruit of the Spirit, joy. The love that we have for the Lord is not a human love. It is a divine glory infused into us, which energizes our hearts to love God with the love that he gives us. And we rejoice with the joy that is the joy of the Spirit. Our joy then is the radiation of a heavenly joy because our love is the radiation of a heavenly love. So we rejoice. And then Peter gives us one final thought. We constantly should experience joy because of a present deliverance. A present deliverance. Beyond the future inheritance and honor and alongside the present personal fellowship is the promise of a present deliverance. Verse 9. Obtaining as the outcome of your faith the salvation of your souls. I don't think he's looking at the future here. He doesn't say you will obtain. It's present tense. tense, obtaining here and now, present. You could literally translate this, presently receiving for yourselves. It's a middle voice. The word, by the way, chamizo, means to receive what is deserved, to win something that is due to you. And joy inexpressible and full of glory links not only to verse 8, but also to verse 9. Flowing out of that personal fellowship we have with Christ through love and trust is the outcome of our faith, which we have here and now obtained, namely, the salvation of your souls. So, you now possess the outcome of your faith, or the result, the end, the result of your faith, the logical end of it, the logical result of it, even the salvation of your souls. What salvation? That ongoing present tense deliverance. What does soul mean? The whole person? The whole person? You? You could read it this way. You rejoice because you presently have obtained and continue to hold the logical result of your proven faith, even the constant deliverance of yourself. From what? Oh, what do we need to be continually delivered from? Sin, guilt, condemnation, wrath, ignorance, distress, confusion, hopelessness, everything that's fallen and defiling. It's not a future thing he's talking about. We're delivered. We're delivered from the power of sin. We're delivered from its delights, from its passions and pleasures. And in exchange for that, he gives us new life and unspeakable joy. We have a constant present tense salvation. That's what he's talking about here. The present result of your proven faith is the ongoing deliverance that you enjoy. Our salvation right here and now rescues us from sordid, damning, scarring delights and causes us to long for Christ. Our salvation, present tense, to make it a prosaic picture, calls men and women to drink no longer from the filthy, vile mud puddle of sin, but the crystal streams of the fountain of eternal life. And so here we are in this world, and we're under all the pressures, but sin no longer has what over us? Dominion. We are no longer its slaves. We are no longer in bondage to it. And so we have joy. Joy, not just in the future, joy in the present, because of a present deliverance. And so there's even joy in our trials, because the Lord delivers us from them all. There's no trial that ever comes our way that the Lord won't make a way of escape. Well, there's really no reason that we should lose our joy, is there? We can look to a protected inheritance. We can thank God for a proven faith. We can hope for a promised honor. And we can enjoy a personal communion and fellowship and a present deliverance. Beloved, you need to tap the resources of joy that are available for you as a Christian. Jesus said in John 15:11, "These things I've spoken unto you, that my joy might be in you, that your joy might be full." He wants us to know joy. And we will know that joy as we focus on these great realities. Jean Sophia Pigault, many years ago, wrote a lovely hymn. The words of one verse go like this: "Jesus, I am resting. In the joy of what thou art, I am finding out the sweetness of thy loving heart." Isn't that beautiful? Are you resting in the joy of who he is? and finding the sweetness in his loving heart. Many centuries ago, Bernard of Clairvaux wrote what has now become a familiar hymn, Jesus, Thou Joy of Loving Hearts. It's nothing new. Whether you go back a couple of generations to the lady who wrote the hymn or centuries to Bernard of Clairvaux, the Christians who tapped their spiritual resources lived in joy, no matter what the circumstances were. And I don't think God expects us to live in any different way. I trust that you will know the joy that Christ longs to give to you. Let's bow together in prayer. Would you just take a moment in silence, and would you, if you need to, pray the prayer that David prayed, Lord, restore to me the joy of thy salvation. And would you ask the Lord to give you the fullness of his joy? Father, we would pray also for those who do not know Christ, for whom this joy is a fantasy. Oh, Lord Jesus, may they receive you today, opening their heart, accepting the gift of salvation which you offer through your death and resurrection, receiving the forgiveness of sins and eternal life. Work your great work in every heart, that we may know joy that will redound to your praise forever and ever.
12: That's encouraging truth today on Grace to You with the Bible teaching of John MacArthur. John's current series is called Our Great Salvation. Well, it's astounding to realize that for the believer, there's really no reason ever to lose joy. Of course, that doesn't mean Christians are immune from difficulty, from trials that can rob their joy. And so we asked John some years ago if it's possible for a mature Christian not only to lose his or her joy, but also to struggle with worry. Here's what John said.
13: Yeah, everybody has the moments of worry and fear, some of them induced by dangers and threats that come into our lives. Not only is it possible, it's normal to worry about certain things, but it's really not acceptable to God. It is an evidence of one's failure to trust God in the midst of every single trial. You know, the Bible says, don't be anxious for anything, which is another way of saying, don't worry about anything. Why? Because your God is in charge. In everything, by prayer and supplication, let your requests be made known to God. And the next verse in Philippians 4 says, he'll flood you with peace. You don't have to live a life of fear and worry. You shouldn't. In fact, you need to trust God, take your cares to him, and enjoy the peace that he grants, that kind of faith. All of that and a whole lot more is in a book called Anxious for Nothing, a full book, a couple hundred pages. It'll teach you how to look at life through a perspective that is divine, and you will escape worry and enjoy peace even in the most difficult challenges. It's a book that through the years has made a profound difference in many thousands of lives.
12: That's right, friend. You don't have to worry. Anxious for Nothing shows you biblical principles that can put your worries to rest. Get in touch and order your copy of Anxious for Nothing today. Our mailing address is Grace to You, P.O. 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Now let me remind you to tell someone you know about these daily Bible teaching broadcasts. We rely on friends like you to get the word out. Grace to You airs across all North America and the rest of the English-speaking and Spanish-speaking world. The potential impact is tremendous, and we would love to know that you're praying for us and for our listening family and helping us get the word out. Also, keep in mind that if God is using these broadcasts in your life, if John's verse-by-verse teaching is helping you understand and apply God's Word, please do let us know and consider supporting us financially. We are listener-funded, and we depend on people like you. 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Now, for John MacArthur and the rest of the staff, I'm Phil Johnson. Be here for 30 minutes of unleashing God's truth, one verse at a time, on the next Grace to You.
14: 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I will sing to the Lord because He has dealt bountifully with me. Positive, uplifting, inspirational. This is AM 700, The Light.